A new singer has arrived on our scene. I have two LPs made by him, and I shall play a cut from one this week and one from the second next week. This week, the song is You Hold a Miracle. Oh, the singer is David Ingalls.

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But a far greater power up yonder ever watches and cares for his own.

now, this is Simon Swindell inviting you to join me again next week at noon, when once again the bells will ring out their welcome, heralding another presentation of music warm, comforting, and uplifting from the Bell Tower.

present Marriage Lines. For the next 30 minutes, Springbok Radio invites you to join us in playing the marriage game, another light-hearted adventure into the sea of matrimony as we share life's ups and downs with that connubial young couple living in wedded blisters, George and Kate Starling.

0: I remember when I was a kid, there used to be a song about those faraway places with strange-sounding names calling me. I must say, I always thought it was a bit long for a title, but I rather liked it. It went something like this. Those faraway places with strange-sounding names. Yes, well, something like that. I was reminded of it the other day when I was looking at a map of Rhodesia. There's plenty of places with strange-sounding names there. Zimbabwe, Zambezi, Limpopo, Umtali, Bulawayo. And then I got to thinking that all the time that Kate and I have been in southern Africa, we've never yet been to Rhodesia. Another brandy, old man?
1: You know, George, baby, I wouldn't say no.
0: I'm sure you wouldn't. How about you, Wendy?
2: No, I'm fine, thanks, George. Fine.
1: When you're not listening, George wants to know if you'd like another drink.
2: Thanks, George. Yeah, I'd love one.
0: Yes, another Starling special?
2: Oh, please, that first one was outstanding. What did you put in it?
0: Just a little concoction of my own. It's basically creme de menthe and apple juice, actually.
2: Oh, my.
0: Yes. There we are, Wendy. Brandy for you, Murray.
1: Cheers, George.
0: Cheers. Well, here's to our Rhodesian trip.
1: You know, George, baby, I still think it's a hang of a lot of driving. I don't think it's going to be worth it, you know.
2: Ah, come on, worry man. Where's your pioneering spirit?
1: These days I stick to cane. How about that, George? Stick to cane, eh?
2: Well, I don't think it's very funny, Mar. When we were going out together, you thought nothing of driving to Durbs and back just to see me.
1: I must have been mad.
2: No, Mar, you were in love.
1: Like I said, I must have been mad.
0: What do you think, darling? Do you think it's too far?
3: No, not at all. I thought Murray wanted to try out his new car on a long trip.
1: There you have a point, Kate.
3: And the road to Rhodesia is very fast and very good.
1: True.
3: And the roads in Rhodesia are excellent too, I'm told.
1: They're certainly a lot better than they were.
3: And getting away from Johannesburg will do you so much good, Murray.
1: I could use the brakes.
0: Yes, now I can help you with the driving.
1: Suddenly, I've gone off the idea.
2: Ah, come on, Moorman. We can leave all the kids with my mom. Your mom, come to that. Not that she really understands them, but it's only a weekend. What can go wrong? It'll be like a second honeymoon.
1: I knew I'd gone off the idea.
0: Yes, now, look, if we leave at lunchtime on Friday, we can be at the border by 6, we make Zimbabwe by 10, spend the night there, we'll have all of Saturday and most of Sunday, get back around lunchtime on Monday. Huh? Typical Johannesburg weekend.
1: Still seems a long way to go. And how much is it going to cost?
0: Oh, well, we'll go shares on the petrol.
2: Yeah. Kate and I can make a big picnic supper.
3: We'll take lots of cold beers with us and a cool bag. And
2: Rhodesian biltong's your favourite, Mar.
3: And you'll be able to look up all your friends.
2: And show George and Kate the sights because they've never been there.
0: And I can help you with the driving.
3: Oh, George, we were just about to win him over.
0: Doing anything special this weekend, Maury?
3: Is that a proposition, Mr. Starling?
0: Oh, good heavens, no. No, I was just wondering if you were going anywhere this weekend, you know, going off early or anything.
3: Why, are you?
0: No. Actually, I'm just going out to see a client.
3: In warm baths?
0: What?
3: You'd better put that road map away, Mr. Starling, before the boss sees it.
0: What's wrong with it? Perfectly ordinary road map. Nothing to stop me looking at a road map at any time, is there?
3: Oh, of course not, Mr. Starling. But you know, in all the time I've known you, I've never seen you come into the office wearing a bush hat with a leopard skin band.
0: Oh. Yes. Actually, I thought it rather suited me, don't you?
3: Well, it's terribly dashing, but
0: thank you.
3: Not quite suitable for calling on clients in Johannesburg.
0: Yes, I see what you mean. Perhaps I'd better put it in my drawer, shall I?
3: And the binoculars and the water bottle while you're about it.
0: Maureen, what's the time?
3: Oh, it's nearly 12.
0: Ah, good. Well, I think I'll slink off while no one's looking. Now, let me see. Bush hat, binoculars, water bottle, energy pills, salt tablets, malaria capsules, road map, comics. Yes, I think that's everything. All right, bye, Maureen. Have a nice weekend.
4: Oh, can I see you for a moment, Starling?
0: Yes, of course, sir.
4: Come in to my office.
0: Yes.
4: Close the door.
0: Right, sir.
4: Right. Now, tell me, you doing anything this afternoon, Starling?
0: No, just going to Rodents and Pest Exterminators.
4: Well, that's a new one on me.
0: Yeah, me too, sir. I mean, they're a new firm, sir.
4: Then why on earth are you wearing that ridiculous hat?
0: Yeah, I think it's good for the image, sir. You know, great white hunter, hunting down pests, rodents.
4: What's a water bottle for?
0: That's not a water bottle, sir. That's full of pest killer, you see. You see that ant on your desk, sir?
4: Huh?
0: Now, you just watch this.
4: Well, yes, that seems to have drowned it quite effectively. All right, Starling, you can go.
0: Thank you, sir.
4: Oh, and Starling?
0: Yes, sir?
4: Bring me back some of that Rhodesian biltong, will you? I prefer it to the local stuff.
1: Now, are you sure we've got everything, Doll?
2: I think so, Morris.
0: Just wait a minute. I think I've forgotten something rather important.
3: Oh, George, darling, what is it?
0: I'd rather not tell you.
3: All right, but hurry up and get it, whatever it is.
0: All right, wait for your tea.
3: Oh, typical.
1: Might as well switch off.
3: Well, I wonder what he's forgotten.
2: His passport, I should imagine.
3: Oh, do we need passports?
1: Well, of course we do. Are we ever going to get going?
3: Yes, in a minute. I won't be a minute.
1: Now what is it?
3: I've forgotten my passport.
1: What have you forgotten, Wynne?
2: Nothing more. I can't remember anything I've forgotten.
1: Good. If they don't hold us up more than a few minutes, we should make Porchita's rest for tea.
2: Aren't we going to stop for petrol?
1: No, I filled up this morning on the way at the office.
2: So we won't be stopping for 3 or 4 hours.
1: Right, when? Where are you going?
2: If we're not going to stop for the next 4 hours, I'm going now.
1: That's a point.
0: Well, I'm sorry to keep you all waiting. I've got it. Where is everybody? Oh, dear, I wonder what they've forgotten. Well, it's lucky I remembered my bird book. I didn't want to go to Rhodesia without my bird book.
3: Oh, got my passport. Hey, where are Wendy and Murray?
0: I don't know, darling. They weren't here when I got back. Must have forgotten something.
3: I suppose so. What had you forgotten, George?
0: Right, you promise not to tell Maury and Wendy?
3: Well, of course not, if you don't want me to.
0: Good.
3: Well, what is it?
0: What was what?
3: What had you forgotten?
0: Oh, that.
3: Yes.
0: It was my bird book.
3: Well, that's nothing to be embarrassed about,
0: yes,
3: darling.
0: Yes, I know that, darling, but I just thought that Maury might think it a bit silly being interested in birds, you know.
3: It depends what kind.
0: I see. And what had you forgotten, darling?
3: I hadn't forgotten anything. I just remembered I needed my passport.
0: Do I need mine?
3: Of course, darling. We're going to a foreign country, aren't we?
0: Are we? Yes, I suppose we are.
3: Oh, where are you going?
0: To get my passport.
3: It's all right, darling. I got yours when I got mine.
0: Yeah, thank you, darling. Yeah.
3: Well, I wonder what Wendy and Murray have forgotten.
0: What makes you think that they've forgotten anything?
3: Well, they aren't here, are they?
0: Yeah, they aren't. Oh, I see what you mean. If they aren't here, they must be somewhere else, and if they're somewhere else, they must be somewhere else because they've forgotten something.
3: Exactly.
0: I see, yes. I'll ask them now. And what had you two forgotten?
1: You know.
0: No, what?
2: And we'd forgotten to go.
0: Forgotten to go where?
1: George, you know.
0: No, I don't. Where had you forgotten to go?
3: Don't be silly, George. Murray, aren't we going to stop anywhere on the way to Rhodesia?
1: Only at Porchita's Rest to fill up.
0: Not anywhere before that?
1: Porchita's Rest.
3: How long will that be?
1: 3 and 4 hours, somewhere near.
3: Oh.
1: Now, please don't forget anything else. I'd like to get to Rhodesia sometime this year, hey?
0: Oh, And what was that place we've just gone through?
1: Narbuomspruit.
2: Oh, Throckmorton, Narbuomspruit already, hey?
0: Narbuomspruit. Narbuomspruit. Narbuomdiddyboomdiddyboomboomspruit. And what was that place?
1: Louis Trichard.
3: Who's he?
2: No, Kate, it's not a he, it's a plane.
1: He was a person too, Wyn.
2: Oh, but. Oh, you live and you learn, that's what I always say.
0: What did he do, Moy?
1: Well, of course, man, he was one of the early fur trekkers.
2: Really?
1: Or something.
0: Yeah, well, I suppose in a few years' time there could be a George Starling on this road.
1: If you don't stop asking silly questions, there'll be a George Starling on this road right now. Oh, well, that was Messina. In a few minutes, we'll be getting to the border post.
0: And then we cross the Limpopo?
1: That's right. Then we cross the Limpopo.
0: You know, I'm rather looking forward to crossing the great, grey, green, greasy Limpopo River. Wendy, did you know that the Limpopo was great, grey, green and greasy?
2: Oh, God.
1: Well, here we are. In here, George. This is the border pass.
0: Oh, dear. It's going to be all right. I mean, do they set you?
1: No, man. It's just a formality.
5: Good evening, sir.
1: Evening.
5: Well, you'd better hurry up. You know, the border will be closed in half an hour. Fill in these forms, would you?
0: What, all of us?
5: Yes, all of you.
0: Yes, of course. Now, let me see. Surname, Starling. First name's George Albert Bridge. Mr. and Mrs. Miss. Mr., of course. Nationality of passport. British. Number. Let me see. 509734. Date of expiry. That's ridiculous. I haven't died yet.
6: That's the date your passport expires, silly.
0: Huh? Yes, of course. 12th of December, 1974. Occupation. That's a tricky one. Company director? Yeah, hardly. Business executive? No, not really. Public relations consultant? Yes, that'll do.
6: Oh, darling, do hurry up. We've all finished ours ages ago.
0: I'm sorry, darling, but I... Just a moment. Yes, that's it. All right, I think I'm just about ready now. Oh, here you are.
5: Thank you, sir.
0: I hope that's all right. It was rather difficult to get the address in, you know. It's funny how there's always less room for the longest answers, isn't it, eh?
5: Yeah, well, sir, do you have permanent residence in South Africa?
0: Well, I've applied for it. It just hasn't come through yet.
5: Right, sir. You can go through to customs now.
0: Well, I thought you were customs.
5: Oh, no, sir. I'm immigration. Customs is next door.

0: And that's better than Morris.
1: Any passport would look better than mine, doll.
0: Don't be too sure about that. Take a look at George's. Yeah, let's have a look at yours, George.
2: What? No, honestly, please.
1: Oh, come on, George. How bad can it be?
2: Surprised. Oh, very well, if you insist. There you are.
1: Oh. Is this really you, George?
0: Let's have another look.
2: While you're all laughing, I'd like to point out that we're crossing the Limpopo.
1: Yeah, quite a bit of water, eh?
2: Yes. You know something, it isn't really grey-green, is it? More like chocolate, if you ask me.
1: Well, nobody did.
2: Hey, look. Oh, there's a crocodile. Stop the car, Mario. That's a crocodile.
1: Big deal.
0: George, the Rhodesian border pass closes in a quarter of an hour. We haven't got time to stop.
1: Not unless you want to spend the night on the bridge, Georgie.
3: How much money have you got on you, sir?
2: Huh? Well, that's my business, isn't it?
3: I'm afraid not, sir. You tell me that you're going to be in Rhodesia for 3 days. We at immigration here have to make sure that you've got enough money on you to cover those 3 days.
2: Yeah, I see. All right, just let me have a look. 15 rand.
3: I'm pushing the boat out a bit, aren't you? Is that all?
2: Oh, well, my wife's got a bit too. You know, I must say it's awfully nice to hear English spoken again.
3: What?
2: Well, I mean English the way you and I speak it, eh?
3: Quite so. South African permanent resident?
2: Oh, well, I've applied for it. Hasn't come through yet, though.
3: I'm very sorry, sir. I'm afraid I can't let you through.
2: Can't let me through?
3: No, you see, if you're not a South African permanent resident, South African immigration might not let you in again.
2: Really?
3: Yes, and then we'd be lumbered with you.
2: Lumbered? You know, I'd have thought that Rhodesia would have been jolly pleased to have me.
3: Not really, sir. We've got enough troubles of our own.
4: Is there anything about it? What?
2: Yes, there is. This fellow here says I can't go to Rhodesia.
4: Why not?
2: Because I haven't got my South African permanent residence permit or something.
4: Oh, dear, neither have I. Never thought about that.
1: Is anything the matter, folks?
2: This chap won't let me into Rhodesia.
1: Why, are you a criminal or something?
3: What was that, sir?
2: Nothing at all. My friend has a rather odd sense of humour.
1: Listen, can't I vouch for these people? They're friends of mine.
3: I'm sorry, sir. Unless this gentleman has a permit or a return ticket to the UK, he's not allowed in.
1: Oh, you mean it's nothing to do with him being undesirable?
2: I beg your pardon.
1: You just don't want to be stuck with him, eh?
3: In so many words, yes. Yeah.
2: Well, I would have thought that any country would have been delighted to have me.
1: Well, that's where you made your first mistake, baby. Come on, we'll take you back to South Africa.
3: Too late for that now, sir. The border post will be closed.
1: Oh, hang on, I'd forgotten. Well, can we go through here?
3: You and your wife can, sir. You've got South African passports.
0: Well, come on then, Moira. What are you waiting for? Cheers, George. Bye, Kate. See you back in Jay's.
4: Hey, but you're not going to just leave us here, are you?
0: Oh, well, Kate, there's no point in us all going back to Joburg now we've got so far, is there?
1: Wen's right.
0: Yeah.
1: Anyway, look, I don't fancy spending a night in no man's land. Come on, Wendell.
2: Yeah, but you can't just desert us like this in our hour of need.
1: You mean you'd like Wen and me to have an uncomfortable night here, too?
2: Well, yes. No, of course not.
1: You agree it's not our fault that you haven't got a residence permit?
2: No, of course it's not.
1: Well then, why shouldn't Wendy and I carry on to Zimbabwe?
2: No reason why not. No reason at all.
1: Yeah, we'll have a few drinks and then a real juicy Rhodesian steak.
2: Yes, why not indeed?
1: And a good night's kip on two nice comfortable beds instead of having to sleep on a chair here. I mean, you do see my point of view.
2: Perfectly. We'll be all right, won't we, darling?
4: Of course we will.
0: Ah, Shammy, you sure, Kate?
4: We'll manage somehow. Just leave us the picnic supper, though.
0: Oh, sure. Anything else you need?
4: No, I don't think so. We'll manage all right.
0: Well, if you're sure,
4: Bye,
0: Kate.
4: Wendy.
0: Ciao.
4: Where are you going, George?
2: To get our things out of the car, darling. You know, Kate, I've just had a pretty super idea.
4: Have you?
2: Yes. That picnic supper has given me a great idea. We'll eat it on the banks of the great, grey, green, greasy Limpopo. How about that? Got it! Oh, these mosquitoes are dreadful. I can see now why it's called Bite Bridge.

0: thought it was named after the man who built the bridge.
1: It is, darling. That was a joke. Go. Go. Oh, blast, missed it.
0: More chicken, darling?
1: No, thanks, Di. Not since the ants got at it.
0: How about some coffee?
1: Hmm? Ah, yes. Ah, that's a very good idea.
0: Oh, no.
1: What's the matter?
0: Listen.
1: Broken?
0: Mm-hmm. Broken.
1: Oh, never mind, darling. Well, it was a romantic idea, wasn't it? Dining by the side of the Limpopo.
2: Yes, it was.
1: Mm. Been all right if it hadn't been for those mosquitoes, midges and ants, wouldn't it?
2: Yes, it would.
1: I'm sorry about the mess up over the residence permit, darling.
0: It's all right, darling. You weren't to know.
1: Mm. Thanks, darling. I knew you'd understand. Hey, darling, look. There's a crocodile. No, it's not. It's a rock. What's the joke?
0: I was just thinking. If anyone asks us if we saw any game in Rhodesia, we can always say yes, we saw a rock that looked just like a crocodile.

0: Good morning, my good man.
1: Yes, well, you're back early, eh? Didn't you like Rhodesia?
2: Not very much. They wouldn't let us in.
1: Oh, well, where did you spend the night? No, don't tell me. I can see from the mosquito bites that you spent it on the bridge.
3: Yes, we did, as a matter of fact. And we saw a rock that looked like a crocodile, too.
1: Oh, yes, yes. Well, that's one of the best tourist attractions around here, that rock, you know. Now, have you anything to declare?
3: No, just what we took out of South Africa last night.
1: Okay. You can go through then.
3: Yeah, thank you.
1: But you know, sir, there isn't a train back to Johannesburg until 10 o'clock this evening.
3: We're not going on any train, my good man. We're hitchhiking. Now, this one will stop, I'm sure.
2: Oh, I hope so.
3: I know it'll stop, darling. I've got a feeling.
2: Well, that's what you said about the last six cars.
3: Yes, but this one's different.
2: I know. It's a lorry.
3: Didn't fancy that lorry. It didn't look roadworthy to me. But the next one will stop, Kate, you see.
2: Oh, I wish we'd taken the train.
3: Oh, this one will stop, darling,
2: I
3: know.
2: You've been saying that for the last 5 hours.
3: Yeah, well, this one's different.
2: Yes, it was different. The driver waved at me.
3: Cheeky devil. Somehow I know this one won't stop.
2: Well, you've been wrong up to now. Let's hope you are this time. Hey, it stopped!
3: So it has. Well, come on, Kate. We don't want to miss this one.
2: Oh, it's all right, darling. Look, it's Murray's car.
3: What? So it is.
4: How's that? Can we give you a lift?
2: Oh, you certainly can. What are you doing back in South Africa?
5: Well, I want to tell you, George, after we got to Zimbabwe and we had an excellent dinner, followed by a few liqueurs, and then we got into our beautiful comfy beds, I couldn't sleep a wink.
3: Why on earth not?
5: I couldn't help thinking about you two poor souls stranded at that customs post.
2: So what did you do?
4: She woke me up and then I couldn't sleep a wink.
5: So we came back first thing this morning. The South African customs bloke was very surprised to see us again, so see no more.
4: Yeah, he told us you were hitching.
2: Well, thanks for coming back. We've given up all hope of ever getting a lift.
4: Well, hop in. We'll be back in Joey's in 5 hours.

0: What's the matter, Doc?
1: I can't keep awake. Must have been all that driving yesterday that's tired me out.
2: You like me to take over, Murray?
1: Oh, would you, John?
2: Of course.
1: You will be careful, won't you? It is a new car.
2: Oh, of course, Murray. All right, I'll just get out and get in at your door. There we are. Now, let me see. Brake. Yeah. Accelerator. Yes, I think I've got the hang of it. All right, here goes.
1: Look out, Ben. You've put it into reverse.
2: So I have.
3: George! We're going to hit that tree!
1: Well, my insurance brokers aren't going to like
2: it. Yep. Kate? Kate? Darling, you all right? Wendy, you all right?
1: Don't worry about them, man. What about the car?
2: I'm terribly sorry, Murray, but I couldn't find the clutch.
1: Well, there isn't one. The car's automatic.
2: Yeah, really? Well, then it's not my fault, is it?
1: Wendy, doll. Next time I stop to give him a lift, remind me to drive straight on.

You've been listening to Marriage Lines, another in our series of light-hearted adventures into the sea of matrimony, with Erica Rogers as Kate Starling and Adrian Egan as George. Tonight's Marriage Lines were written by Ian Hamilton and produced by Donald Monette.

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1: The court is now in session. Silence in court. Ernest Archibald Pearson, you're charged that on the 7th day of April this year, that is 1967, you did at a place known as Blagden in the county of Somerset, unlawfully and with malice aforethought, take the life of one Brian Richfield. How say you to this charge? Do you plead guilty or not guilty?
2: This whole thing is a nightmare. Of course I didn't do it.
3: Record a plea of not guilty.
4: It's time for you to take your place on the jury. Consider your verdict.

0: My lord, gentlemen of the jury, it will not be necessary for the Crown to detail the case against the prisoner at the bar, Ernest Pearson. Why do I say this? Simply because the basic facts are irrefutable and require no elaboration. It is common cause that on the morning of April the 7th, Richfield was found hanging from a fixture attached to the ceiling of the bedroom he was occupying. It is equally established that the bedroom in question was part of the residence belonging to the prisoner at the bar. Now, the door of his room had been locked from the inside, and there was no apparent way of gaining other access to the bedroom. Thus, it would seem that the death of this unfortunate young man was brought about by his own hand. However, due to the vigilance of the police officer in charge of the investigation of what appeared to be suicide, certain facts were brought to light which will be placed before the court. You will hear that not only did Pearson have a strong motive for wishing Richfield's death, but also that he had actually threatened the now dead man but a few weeks previously. That, coupled with evidence, will lead you to the inescapable conclusion that the death of Brian Richfield was not the result of suicide, but of cold-blooded, deliberate murder. I now call my first witness, Mrs. Mary Saunders. Mrs. Saunders, you are employed as cook housekeeper by Mr. Pearson.
1: Yes, sir. I was with the family for over 12 years.
0: Mr. Pearson is a widower, is he not?
1: That's right, sir. Mrs. Pearson passed away about 6 years ago. Mind you, she was always in delicate health, poor dear.
0: On April the 16th, his daughter Margaret celebrated her 18th birthday.
1: Yes, sir, she did.
0: She was your employer's only child.
1: Yes, sir. As sweet a girl as you could wish.
0: Mr. Pearson was very fond of his daughter.
1: Fond of her? He worshipped the ground she walked on. Miss Margaret was all he had to live for, he used to say.
0: Did you know the deceased, Brian Richfield?
1: Yes, sir. He was caught in Miss Margaret.
0: Did you get the impression that Mr. Pearson approved of this?
1: Well, I know he didn't, sir. He didn't approve at all.
0: Did he, in your hearing, give the reasons for this disapproval?
1: Well, he didn't think young Master Brian was good enough for his daughter.
0: Did Richfield frequently visit the house?
1: Oh, no, sir. The master would never have stood for that.
0: How did you know?
1: Well, Miss Margaret used to confide in me. Like, she told me she was in love with him and how she often used to go out and meet him away from the house.
0: Yet there was one occasion in February when Richfield visited the Pearsons' home, did he not?
1: Yes, sir, he did. I remember it well. I answered a knock at the door and there he was, standing there.
0: Did you show him in?
1: Oh, yes, sir. He said he had an appointment. I showed him into the library where Mr. Pearson was reading.
0: Did you overhear what passed between your employer and Mr. Richfield?
1: Well, yes, sir. You see, I was working in the dining room next to the library. I didn't hear anything at first except a mumble of voices, but then I heard Mr. Pearson shouting. He was saying, "No son of Arthur Richfield will marry my daughter."
2: Look, this ridiculous feud between you and my father...
3: Feud, you call it? Your father went to jail for 7 years because with my solicitor he defrauded me of £60,000. Ridiculous, you call it.
2: All right, my father committed a crime and he's paying for it. But that's nothing to do with me.
3: Hasn't it? Why were you expelled from school?
2: Well, I was younger. It was all a mistake.
3: Mistake indeed. Richfield, there's a streak in your family that is rotten through and through.
2: Now look here.
3: Young man, I don't propose to argue with you. I have allowed you to see me to tell you that I will never consent to your marrying my daughter.
2: Then Margaret and I will marry without your consent. I'm sorry,
3: but... Forget that she is underage.
2: She is now, but it won't be long before she's of age.
3: And how do you propose to support her?
2: When Margaret becomes 21, she'll inherit the money your wife left her. She's agreed that I should go to university so that I can have a proper profession.
3: Really? You plan to marry and live off my daughter?
2: That isn't true.
3: Oh, isn't it?
2: No, it's not. We love each other.
3: I doubt if a Richfield could love anybody.
2: Say what you like. Margaret and I are going to get married with or without your consent.
3: If you think I'm going to allow my daughter to marry a wastrel and a scoundrel, you're very much mistaken. Oh, I know my daughter thinks she's in love with you. But no good can come of it. I'll do all I can to stop it.
2: But you can't, can you? Oh, you can prevent her seeing me for a while. But after
3: I warn you. I would kill you before I'd let you harm my daughter. Do you hear me? I would kill you.
0: You heard that, did you? You swear on oath that you distinctly heard Mr. Pearson threaten the life of Mr. Richfield?
1: Yes, sir, I did.
0: I now want you to tell us something about the morning of the 8th, the day when Richfield's body was found hanging from a fixture attached to the ceiling of the bedroom.
1: Well, I'll tell you all I know.
0: First of all, you were present when the body was discovered.
1: Yes. Yes, I was.
0: Would you describe what you saw?
1: Well, sir, I took Mr. Richfield his morning tea and I couldn't get an answer. I knocked and I knocked. Mr. Richfield! Mr. Richfield! Mr. Richfield!
3: What is it, Mrs. Arnott? Why are you creating such a commotion?
1: It's Mr. Richfield, sir. I can't get any reply.
3: You're probably fast asleep. Why didn't you just walk in?
1: Well, I tried to, sir, but the door's locked.
3: It certainly appears to be a sound sleeper. Here, let me try. Richfield, wake up! Richfield, wake up! Locking his door like a frightened young female.
1: I don't think anyone could sleep through this racket.
3: Well, come with me. We'll go around the back and look through the windows. I suppose he is in the room.
1: We went round onto the lawn, looked through the window. Oh, it was horrible. There he was, dangling from the ceiling. I couldn't believe my eyes.
0: Most unpleasant for you. Then what happened?
1: Well, Mr. Pearson broke the pane of glass and unbolted the window from the inside, rushed in. He shouted to me to get the kitchen knife. He cut the rope. And he asked me to help him put Mr. Richfield on the bed. He was all limp and folded up like his face all blue. Oh, it was terrible.
0: Very nasty experience for you, Mrs. Saunders. Then what happened?
1: Well, Mr. Pearson says, I seem to have driven this young man to suicide. I must call the police.
0: He did, sir?
1: Yes, sir.
0: Thank you. That is all.
4: Yeah, Mrs. Saunders, do you view my client in a friendly light?
1: I don't know what you mean, sir.
4: Do you like your employer?
1: Well, I don't think one way or the other.
4: Come, Mrs. Saunders, you worked with him for 12 years. Surely you must have some definite opinion as to his character or his work.
1: Well, I don't like the way he tried to separate those two, that's a fact.
4: Mrs. Saunders, my client strongly denies ever uttering the words, I quote your evidence, Richfield, I warn you, I would kill you before I would let you harm my daughter.
1: He said them. It's true.
4: Mrs. Saunders, you say that you heard these threats being uttered when you were in the dining room and my client and Richfield were in the library.
1: That's right, sir.
4: There is a communicating door between the library and the dining room?
1: Yes, sir.
4: Was the door open or closed?
1: It was closed.
4: I see. And the other door? The door giving access to the library from the hall. Was that open?
1: I don't know, sir.
4: Oh, come, come. According to your evidence, you showed your visitor into the library where your employer was reading. Did you not close the door when you left them?
1: I can't remember, sir.
4: But would you not do so as a normal procedure?
1: I suppose so, yes.
4: Mrs. Saunders, I conducted an experiment at the house. I asked one of my juniors to go into the library and shout at the top of his voice, whilst I and a colleague listened in the dining room. It was impossible to distinguish what was being shouted in the library.
1: Well, I don't know about that, but I heard it, I tell you.
4: You did you? On discovering the body, Mr. Pearson suggested that you accompany him to the back of the house.
1: Yes, sir.
4: It was he who cut the young man down and suggested calling the police.
1: Yes, sir.
4: Would you say that your employer was shocked?
1: Yes, I would, sir.
4: You've known him for 12 years. You've made it pretty evident that you do not regard your employer in a favorable light. Mrs. Saunders, have you ever regarded Mr. Pearson as a murderer?
0: My lad, never in all my life.
5: Step, Rockenhurst, you are far too experienced a man.
4: Very well, my lord, I apologize. I did not mean to get this witness to act as a judge and jury. Ever since she entered the witness box, her manner and speech has expressed a dislike for her employer. and a determination to paint him in the worst possible light.
1: That's untrue.
5: Mr. Brockenhurst, if you persist in attempting to turn this courtroom into the kind of legal inquiry so favored by the yellow press and American films, I shall stop the trial and see to it that you are duly admonished. I do not want to have to warn you again. This witness has a right to be protected, and she will be. Now, sir, the least you can do is to apologize to the court and to this witness in particular.
4: It would seem, my lord, that whatever I say now can only prove prejudicial to my client. I apologize to the court and to this witness. My lord, you are not preventing me from commenting, I trust?
5: The question is unworthy of you.
4: I apologize for the question. I merely wish to make the comment that this witness's story of overhearing such a damaging conversation, damaging to my client, that is, has no corroboration whatsoever.
6: Is my learned friend accusing Mrs. Saunders of perjury?
4: No, I am not. I am, however, diagnosing a psychological state in which, like the celebrated young Frenchwoman and her voices, which did not exist, Mrs. Saunders may not be a Joan of Arc, but has a vivid sense of the dramatic. That is all.
5: I think, Mr. Brockenhurst, we will call for an adjournment, and you will please see me in my chamber.
7: The judge presiding waits until the usher has announced the resumption of the trial. The leading characters have resumed their seats, and the judge says,
5: Gentlemen of the jury, it is to be regretted that in an excess of concern for his client, leading counsel for the defense has made statements which may imply, certainly will cause you to infer, that much of Mrs. Saunders' evidence is suspect. It is my duty to direct you that you must weigh everything that she has said and to place on it what degree of importance you wish. Should you accept or reject any part of her evidence, you are in no way causing such acceptance or rejection to reflect upon the good character of this witness. Sir Richard?
8: As your lordship pleases. I would like to call to the witness stand Detective Inspector Philip Masters. Inspector, I understand that you were summoned to the home of the Pearsons on the morning of the 8th of April.
9: Yes, I was telephoned by Mr. Pearson.
8: Can you give the substance of his telephonic statement to you?
9: I can. The prisoner said that a young man had committed suicide in his house, and would I go there urgently?
8: Is such a procedure not unusual? Would not such a message to the police be received by the duty officer?
9: It was. What I really meant to say is that Pearson put a phone call through to the police and asked whether I was available, as he had an urgent message to give.
8: I see. Carry on, please.
9: I expressed astonishment that he should report the tragic incident to me personally. Pearson said that he was doing so because he wished to avoid any scandal, that he was extremely worried about his daughter, due to return that day, and that he would be grateful if I called personally, as he was a well-known and respected head of one of our best county families. I went over, accompanied by Sergeant Smith.
10: Thank you, Inspector. It was good of you to come personally. I do appreciate it.
9: That's all right. You say you've got a suicide in the house.
10: Doesn't bear thinking about.
9: Where did it happen?
10: It's in this room over here.
9: Young Richfield?
10: I cut the rope and I put him on the bed.
9: Well, I didn't know that he was a friend.
10: He's hardly a friend, Inspector. He wanted to marry my daughter. Now, this is going to be a great shock for the poor child.
9: What made him commit suicide?
10: I don't know. I suggested he stay here while Margaret was away. I wanted to have it out with him once and for all. I wanted to show him our standard of living compared with what he would provide, even with her mother's inheritance. Well, the prospect depressed him so much that he took his life. There's no other explanation.
9: But why here, under your roof?
10: I'll tell you why. I find it difficult to speak ill of a man whose corpse is lying in front of me. He was neurotic to a degree. It is my view that he committed suicide in my house rather than in his own, in order that my daughter might hate me for the rest of my life. and our neighbors point an accusing finger. There can be no other explanation.
11: Daddy, tell me.
9: He didn't take much notice of Miss Pearson's outburst. She had been informed by Mrs. Saunders, and the shock of seeing the young man lying there could have caused her to say anything.
6: Nevertheless, it remained in your memory.
9: Naturally.
6: Of course. Now would you describe the scene as you first saw it when you entered the room?
9: The dead body of Richfield was on the bed. Around his neck was the rope. It had obviously been cut from a rope that was suspended from the ceiling. In the center of the floor, by the dangling rope, was an upturned chair. The French windows leading to the lawn were open. One pane had been shattered.
6: Your first impression was that the young man had stood on the chair while attaching the rope to the chandelier fittings screwed to the ceiling. Then he tied the other end of the rope around his neck and committed suicide by kicking the chair from beneath him?
9: That was my first impression, yes.
6: What made you change your mind?
9: Well, I suppose I began to feel uneasy because of the bedroom being locked. You see, when I arrived at the house, I was shown into the room. And later, I inquired from the servant who had unlocked the door. She said that Mr. Pearson had picked up the key off the dressing table and proceeded to unlock the door when he left the room to telephone the police.
6: Carry on.
9: Well, sir, I asked Mr. Pearson if Mrs. Saunders was correct. And he said yes. He said that the key was not in the lock and that he found it on the dressing table.
6: Did you find this strange?
9: Under normal circumstances, sir, no. But for a would-be suicide to carefully lock the door on the inside and place it on the dressing table struck me as being rather peculiar.
6: Did this fact cause you to suspect, Mr. Pearson?
9: Not that single fact, no. There were other contributory factors.
6: Such as?
9: Well, the bed had obviously been slept in. When I arrived, the young man was still in his pajamas. It didn't add up. In my experience, it is unusual for a person who has reached such a stage of mental unbalance as to want to commit suicide. It is unusual for them to retire to their bed after carefully undressing and putting on their night attire. And when one adds to the fact that the precise way in which the door was locked and the key removed, well, sir, I began to suspect that the young man had not taken his own life and decided to investigate the matter further.
6: An investigation that was to lead to the arrest of the prisoner.
9: Yes, sir. You see, it didn't add up. There was no doubt that Miss Pearson was determined to marry the young man when she came of age. She was to receive an annuity of £1,500 a year after tax for the rest of her life. Diaries left by the young man revealed that far from being depressed, he was scornful of the father's inability to stop the marriage.
6: You sought medical advice?
9: I did. The county surgeon's sworn affidavit declares that it is his considered opinion that Richfield was rendered unconscious and then so suspended from a rope as to cause his death.
6: Did you receive explanations justifying this principle?
9: Yes, sir. 2 grams of xylitol were found in the deceased's body, indicating that he must have been unconscious within a few seconds of swallowing this drug.
6: Xylitol is a barbiturate.
9: Yes, sir. It's most potent and given only in extreme cases and in very small doses.
6: Carry on, please.
9: Examination of the neck of the dead body showed 2 distinct horizontal marks. One indicating very clearly that Richfield was strangled by means of the rope. The other indicating that the mark was made by the weight of the body causing pressure on the rope.
6: Thank you, Inspector. That is all.
4: Inspector, you've known my client for a number of years. Would you describe him as a highly intelligent man?
9: Yes, I would.
4: Would you have regarded it as an intelligent act to ask for the most senior CID policeman in the county to call if he were guilty?
9: I do not see the relevance.
4: Suppose he made just a routine telephone call. The visit would have been made by a sergeant or someone of lesser rank.
9: Yes, sir, it would.
4: Is it not a fair assumption that the dangling cord, the upturned chair, the locked room... I repeat, is it fair assumption that the average policeman would have satisfied himself that it was a case of suicide?
9: Possibly.
4: Was not calling the most experienced detective in the county indicative of my client's innocence?
9: No, sir. I think that the accused hoped to convince me of the young man's suicide and wished to use my authority to keep the matter secret from the public.
4: Why should he want to do that? In view of his known antipathy to the young man.
9: For his daughter's sake.
4: Medical testimony, Inspector, says that prior to the man's death by hanging, he had swallowed 2 grams of Zynotar. Were you able to trace where this came from?
9: No, sir.
4: During the course of your investigations, were you able to reveal one instance where my client had purchased such a drug?
9: No.
4: You made every attempt? You questioned pharmacists, doctors, and so on?
9: Yes, of course I did.
4: And the house? You made a thorough search of the house?
9: Yes.
4: You found no trace of Zynotar, or for that matter, a container that might have held the drug?
9: No, I didn't.
4: Did you question the rest of the household, the daughter, Mrs. Sanders, whether they knew anything of a Zynotar capsule or container?
9: I did.
4: Without any success?
9: That is so.
4: Inspector, do you find it peculiar that a man should want to lock his door and remove the key and place it on the dressing table?
9: Yes, sir.
4: Why? Do you not regard it as normal that a man sleeping in a strange house should want to lock the door?
9: It is the removal of the key and the placing of it on the dressing table that I find strange.
4: Really, Inspector? Would it surprise you to learn that when I am on circuit, I invariably lock the door of the hotel room and remove the key? Does this surprise you?
9: A little.
4: But not sufficiently to want to hang a man for it.
9: That is just it, sir. It is the hanging I'm concerned with. I don't think a suicide would remove the key and carefully put it on a dressing table.
4: Are you certain he wouldn't?
9: Of course I'm not certain.
4: A handsome admission. Now, this Zynotar found in the deceased's body, did you attempt to find out whether the young man was taking such a drug?
9: There was no point. He was unconscious when he was hanged by the neck from the ceiling.
4: You are not a medical man.
9: You know I'm not, sir.
4: As a senior detective, you have been involved in many trials where expert medical opinion has been stated.
9: Yes.
4: Have you not known cases where leading medical authorities have violently disagreed with each other?
9: I have.
4: Were you not failing in your duty to determine whether the young man had ever had Zynotar in his possession?
9: Even if he had, the dose taken was a lethal one. He would not be in a position to hang himself.
4: Have you not thought that a young man so depressed at the thought of losing Miss Pearson might make doubly sure in his suicide attempt? First, he swallowed the Zynotar and then prepares a rope for himself to hang himself.
9: You forget, sir, that a man would go into a coma within 3 or 4 seconds of swallowing the drug.
4: You were told this?
9: By experts.
4: And you are prepared to believe it?
9: Yes.
4: Do you not know that for every drug used, somewhere there is a human being who has an allergy or resistance to that drug?
9: No, I didn't. I am not a medical man.
4: Thank you for confessing your ignorance.
6: I now call Dr. Robert Morgan. Dr. Morgan, you are quite convinced that there were 2 distinct marks on the deceased's neck, clearly indicating that he was choked whilst lying in a horizontal position, while the latter mark was caused while he was hanging from the rope suspended from the ceiling?
2: Aye.
6: Would you care to elaborate on that?
2: Certainly. In the first instance, the marks were those suggesting that the rope was cutting into the neck deeply. There were no skin tears or abrasions. In the second instance, the marks revealed distinct traces of abrasions caused by the tearing of the skin as the weight of the body dragged against the rope.
6: Thank you, Doctor. Your sworn affidavit tells of the finding of over 2 grams of Zynotar in the deceased body. Would it be possible for a human being to swallow Zynotar and remain conscious for any length of time?
2: No, sir. No human being can remain conscious for longer than 7 or 8 seconds at the very most. The average person would lose consciousness within a couple of seconds.
6: Are there any exceptions to this rule?
2: No, sir. Zynotar is of the barbituric group.
6: Thank you, Dr. Morgan. That is all. And that closes the case for the Crown, my lord.
4: No questions.
7: Well, you have heard all the relevant facts. Would you say that Ernest Archibald Pearson is guilty or not guilty of murder? In a few moments, we shall bring you the verdict recorded in the actual trial upon which this dramatic presentation is based.
11: Silence in court! Gentlemen of the jury, have you arrived at a true and just verdict?
12: We have, my lord. We find the prisoner at the bar guilty of murder.
13: Consider your verdict.

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1: Springbok Documentary, showcasing people and places, facts and

0: when I first saw the Titanic, to see it just there was like, well, you're not supposed to be here. You don't belong here, was one reaction you have. And then the other one is, oh my God, this thing is huge. Because you can't see the Titanic all at once in the deep sea. You just see this wall of steel. It looks like the gates to Troy, I mean, or the side of a pyramid. I mean, it's overwhelming in its size. And you're down on your hands and knees at the very base of it, looking up.
1: There was this great successful ship with this marvelous popular old captain, the very image of a fin de siècle master mariner, the owner on board, all those famous people, and they hit an iceberg on a fine, clear night.
2: An account of the tragic loss of the Titanic and the search for her final resting place, 2.5 miles down on the floor of the Atlantic Ocean. Told by some of the survivors, retired ship's captain Commodore John Wascher and oceanographer Dr. Robert Ballard.
0: Initially, my interest in the Titanic was technological. I began to dream up a new exploration technology in 1979, 1980. And then time came to test it and go to sea with it. And I just said, well, let's go look for the Titanic. Because it's nearby, Cape Cod. And other people had tried to find it and had failed, so it was sort of a challenge. So I studied the Titanic, focusing on how to find it. But in the process of that, became drawn into the ship.
1: The Titanic, of course, had everything. She was the latest ship. She was built like the grandest hotel of the day, if not more so. Some of her staterooms were 50 feet long. They even had coal fires in their grate. There were Adam fireplaces. There were Doric marbles. There were great halls in the first class. She was more like the interior of a stately home than a ship. She became known before she went to sea as the unsinkable ship. There was an article in the journal Engineering describing all the marbles, her furniture, her construction, and it said there, because of the watertight bulkheads, because of the double bottom, she is practically indestructible. Now, this phrase got misappropriated in the popular press, and the word practically got lost in the media hype before she sailed.
0: It's a big ocean. It's overwhelming. In fact, when you get out there for the first time and you begin the search, you feel a little bit stupid that you're even trying. And it took you days to get there, and you went through this vast emptiness. And it's sort of ludicrous when they say, well, we're here. You know, you end up with an area of 100 to 150 square miles. Somewhere in that vast region is the ship, and then it's in total darkness. It's at great depth, tremendous pressure, currents, mountain ranges. I mean, it, you know, the ocean is not flat. You know, it contains vast, complex countrysides. It's like dropping a ship in the Alps. And to be presumptuous enough to think you're going to go and find the needle in the haystack.
1: The discovery of the Titanic, 13 and a half miles east-southeast of her distress position, does highlight some of the difficulties of navigation 80 years ago. Today, ships and aircraft expect to know their position to a matter of feet or hundreds of yards, 24 hours a day, and it is so easy for them. In those days, once a ship was out of sight of land, the only way they could obtain their position was by celestial observations, the sun, the stars, and the moon. Now, such navigation is accurate in fine, clear weather to plus or minus 2 miles, which is adequate. In the case of the Titanic, her last known position was at twilight, and so between the time she fixed her position and the time she collided with the iceberg, about 9 hours had passed. Now, during that time, she would have run on what is known as dead reckoning, just the direction she went and the number of miles.
0: I decided not to look for the ship with sonar, which is what most people do, but to look for debris and to follow the debris to the ship, to look for a scent and to do that visually. People thought that was nuts, you know, that you're going to go down and visually look for this thing in total darkness. I mean, you could miss it by a few feet. But I knew enough about tracking animals. And an animal's trail is longer than the animal. And you pick up the footprints of the animal and you follow them, track them, until you track down the animal.
3: On April the 10th, that's 1912, she sailed on her maiden and only voyage for New York. From the moment we left Belfast, we had marvelous weather. It was as smooth as the proverbial mill pond. In any other circumstances, those conditions would have been ideal. But anyone with experience of ice at sea knows that those very conditions and the moonless night only render the detection of icebergs all the more difficult.
1: Ice navigation presents many problems. They relied on visual observation because they had nothing else to rely on. They used to hope that there would be a little bit of wind because the wind would break against the icebergs and make ripples and breakers on the water, which could be seen maybe 3/4 of a mile ahead. Ice also gives off a glow under certain conditions, but on this particular night, it was a dark night with no moon. Icebergs also have dark sides where some of the ice is blue ice, and these are not so readily seen. It is not known which side presented to the lookout at the Titanic's masthead. In addition to that, the greater part of the tragedy is that the Titanic received between 4 and 6 warnings of ice from other vessels. The most sad and disastrous occurrence was that a warning given by the Mesaba 2 hours before the collision, clearly indicating ice very near, or if not across, the Titanic's path, was never delivered to the bridge because the radio officer was so busy sending out passenger signals to friends in New York. His priority was to please the customer, and somehow or other, the signal, the last warning of ice, never reached Captain Smith.
3: We were steaming that night at a good 22 knots. At 10 o'clock, I was relieved as officer of the watch by Murdoch. I expect his watch went on as mine had done. Nothing to see, nothing to hear, except the distant roar of the water at her bows, when there were 3 sharp clangs on the crow's nest bell, followed by a cry from the lookout cage, "Ice right ahead, sir."
4: At the time when the iceberg was reported from the crow's nest, I was sitting in my cabin having a cup of tea and immediately got up and walked along to the bridge about 60 feet away on the same deck when the crash came, and it didn't break my step.
5: After the gala dinner, I walked down the hallway, and just before going to my stateroom, there was a bump. As I turned the handle, there was another bump. As I got into my room, there was a third bump. Nothing very violent. And I slipped on a coat over my white satin evening dress and went right out. And as I got out on the deck, I saw a large gray, well, it looked to me like a building, floating by, bumping along the rail, and ice fell all over the deck. And I, and a great many of my foolish fellow passengers, picked up the ice and started to play snowballs. We thought it was fun. We asked the officers if there was any danger. They said, no, nothing at all, just a mere nothing. We just hit an iceberg.
4: And I got to the bridge, and the captain had evidently arrived about the same moment, and I heard him say to Murdoch, what's the matter? What have you stuck? He said, we're stuck an iceberg, sir. He said, I'm going full speed astern, sir, on the port engine. He swung her head round towards port, and she was on the swing, and that's why she was torn underneath. She was penetrated in 6 compartments.
0: the Titanic was beautifully built. You could take the Titanic and saw off the front portion of the ship and it wouldn't sink. But the ship was literally stapled together by rivets. It was not welded. They didn't have welding technology. So basically they took a bunch of plates and stapled them. And when the Titanic hit the iceberg, it popped its staples. See, it wasn't the size of the opening that sank the Titanic. It's the fact that it stretched through so many watertight compartments. The opening, on average, was about 1 or 2 inches. Ironically, had they not tried to avoid the iceberg, had they just gone right into it, they wouldn't have sunk. But the natural tendency of a person is to dodge. So they did what the only human would do, but the irony is, had they done nothing, they probably wouldn't have sunk.
3: The order had been given, all hands on deck. When the boats were stripped and cleared, they were swung out and lowered to the level of the boat deck. Just a little while before they were ready to swing out, I happened to meet the captain, and I asked him, "Shall I get the women and children away, sir?" He just nodded. So I started to fill the first boat. I told them it was merely a precaution, and that very likely they'd all be taken on board again at daylight, or at the worst, taken on board the ship everyone could clearly see, only a few miles away.
1: The greatest part of the tragedy, of course, is that there was a ship within 20 miles of the Titanic whose radio officer had gone off a watch a few minutes before the Titanic sent out her distress calls. The Californian was stopped in the ice in a position which she said was 19 and a half miles to the north-northeast of the Titanic. Captain Lord, her master, was an experienced, dedicated man with a very good record. On the night of the disaster, both Californian and Titanic saw a ship cross their paths. Captain Lord then went and turned in, not in his cabin, but on the bridge behind the chart room, in his sea clothes. He didn't undress, and he told the officer to let him know of anything untoward. His officer of the watch saw rockets low down on the horizon and sent down to Captain Lord. Captain Lord did not get up. He said, well, they could well be signal rockets from ships exchanging recognition signals. In those days, ships very often fired rockets to identify themselves. There was no radio telephones in those days, and unfortunately, rockets were also a distress signal. Captain Lord was made, to a great extent, a scapegoat, and at Lord Mersey's inquiry, they endeavoured to show that his ship was within 7 or 8 miles of the Titanic rather than 19 and a half miles. The controversy is sad and complicated.
5: Now, we were told we were only going to leave because it was rules and regulations. No danger whatsoever. We'd all be back for breakfast. And I thought it was perfectly asinine to leave a warm, comfortable ship to come back for breakfast. Why? The English have got rules and regulations, but they're just plumb crazy. I'm sticking to this ship. So I went to bed.
3: Well, there were actually cases where women absolutely refused to be put in a boat. I remember one young couple, evidently not long married, walking up and down the boat deck. I asked the girl if I should put her in a boat. But no, she wouldn't be parted from her husband. Not on your life, she said. We've started together, and we'll finish together.
5: I was in bed, and some man knocked at the door and said, "Madam, get up. They're claiming that women and children should leave the ship." So I got out of bed. I only had one woolen dress that was out. A sheath dress, so tight that from my hips to my ankles,

0: Up that stairway, some of the lights were shining down on the water, and others, already submerged, were giving it a sort of ghastly transparency. But for my purpose, I could tell by that staircase measurement how far down she'd gone and how quickly she was going.
1: And I found a gentleman standing at the rail, and he said to me, "Hello, come on, you're going to get off of this ship." I said, "Not me. How do you expect me to get off of anything but with this thing I've got on? I'm a prisoner in my own skirt. I can't even walk, much less get up to that rail and then jump across the ocean into a lifeboat. Oh, no, not me." Well, he says, "You'll have to." So he made a cradle of his hands with another gentleman, and he threw me head foremost. And I fell in the bottom of the boat and found that I was the next to last passenger in the last lifeboat and the only lifeboat that was full.
0: You've got to remember, there weren't enough boats to take half the people, and the chances of the other half in that icy cold water were absolutely nil. Yet, there was never the slightest attempt to get into a boat out of turn. In fact, with the last couple of boats, it was even difficult to find women to fill them, though, of course, there were still a good many on board.
2: The Titanic was fitted with lifeboats way and beyond the Board of Trade's requirements of the time, with a total capacity of 1,178 persons. But on the night of the disaster, she had nearly 2,500 on board. Now, this seems to be sad discrepancy. But, of course, what happens is that legislation tends to lag behind technical advance, and the Titanic was such an advance in size and scope and scale of ships that she, in fact, had outrun the legislation for her boats.
0: The ship took a sudden dip, and a sea came rolling up, carrying everyone with it. For my part, I took a header from the top of the wheelhouse. I started to swim away, but got sucked down two or three times. In fact, I got mighty near the edge of things before I finally came up alongside the collapsible. We'd hove into the water from the top of the officers' quarters, and there I hung on. A bit later, the forward funnel guys carried away, and the funnel, weighing perhaps 50 or 60 tons, fell down with a crash on the water. It missed the raft by inches and flung us clear of the ship altogether. Several of us scrambled up onto the slippery bottom of the raft, and it was from there I saw the Titanic sink. Up to that moment, she had stood out as clear with her rows of electric lights all burning. When the boilers broke away, she was, of course, plunged into absolute darkness. Though her huge black outline was still perfectly distinct up against the stars and sky. Then, quite quietly, but quicker and quicker, she seemed just to slide away under the surface and disappear.
3: Well, we'd got away clear of the ship, and we just laid on the oars until eventually they realized that she'd gone, and we heard all the screams. We couldn't do anything.
4: I landed on the deck of the Titanic, up near the grand staircase, and then I sent this little robot down inside. And I became a little robot. As I was sitting in the submarine, it was just three of us, and it was dark, and we were looking at the monitor, and we became that little robot. And it was frightful. It was like kids exploring a cave and scared, you know, not knowing, well, what am I going to find? And you go up and you peek in windows and you can hear the parties and you can hear the people. It's like it's at night and the ship's underway. You'll shine a light into the interior of the Titanic and it hits a window or a mirror and bounces back at you. It's like someone's inside. To read little signs inside the ship. This door for crew use only.

0: first class entrance. You read these little brass plates all over. And then to go into a room, big room, and to become almost enveloped in darkness with, you couldn't see anything at that moment. This room was so large, you couldn't see any far wall, and you were just suspended in black space, and then to have coming out of that, a chandelier. You're just, and you know, I can't believe what you're seeing. I mean, here was a ship that hit an iceberg and broke in half and fell vertically and went 12,000 feet and smashed into the ocean floor. And then here's a light fixture still hanging from the ceiling. We found where the bodies landed because there were pairs of shoes everywhere. If a shoe falls from the surface, it's not going to land next to another shoe 12,000 feet below. Imagine a body floating to the ocean floor. Well, it's quickly eaten down to the skeleton. And the clothes are eaten, because most clothes were cotton, and they weren't polyester. And the skeleton is eaten and dissolves, and it vanishes. The only thing left are the shoes, because they've been treated with tannic acid. They're not edible to these animals, so they don't eat the shoes. So all over the debris field were the pairs of shoes. Little children's shoes, women's shoes, men's shoes. I saw pairs of shoes all over the place.
1: As a result of this terrible disaster, many new regulations were made. Most important of all, to carry more lifeboats for every soul on board. In due course, the Americans set up an ice patrol to seek out icebergs and to give ships timely warning. All passenger ships were to have three radio officers, not two. In due course, out of this, evolved something equally important, that for cargo ships who only carry one radio officer, because they don't really need three, but to preserve safety when that man is off duty, eventually automatic alarms were fitted, so that if any ship sent an SOS, the ship was alerted on her bridge and in the radio officer's cabin. The other major change was that regular boat drills were instigated for members of the crew, and perhaps even more significantly, that members of the crew who were not sailors were to be trained in lifeboat procedures.
0: I remember driving in the debris area for the first time, and I was looking out of the window of my submarine, which is very close to the bottom, only 2 feet away. And I was coasting along, looking at an angle. So objects would come into my window with no warning and close. And a head went into my window, and I almost had a heart attack. I mean, my heart just raced as I saw this face looking back at me. And it was a porcelain doll's head. But it took a while for my mind to identify it. Doll's head. And it was frightful. And all throughout it, you would see personal objects.
1: Dr. Ballard's discovery of the wreck prompted a new inquiry, because new evidence may have been revealed. This inquiry was carried out by the Marine Accident Investigation Board. The findings of this inquiry have just been published. They support Captain Lord by saying that his ship was, in fact, 17 to 19 miles away from the Titanic. They confirm that the rockets seen by the Californians' officers were rockets fired by the Titanic, but they conclude, in the end, that proper action was not taken by Captain Lord. Perhaps equally significant in this human tragedy is that even if Captain Lord had made the correct decision that the rockets were distress rockets, had got his ship underway and made for the Titanic, it is very unlikely that he would have got there in time to save many lives, because people in the water in the Greenland Current die very quickly.
0: People say, what was it like to visit the Titanic? Well, you search your previous experiences to find something that you can explain that they would have a better understanding for. And in the United States, there are a number of battlefields from the Civil War. There was this tremendous battle called Gettysburg. And you go there and you walk the battlefield. And if you've studied it, you know exactly what took place there. The Union had set up their lines, and the Confederates charged across an open cornfield. As they ran across this field, they just were slaughtered. There's a little sign at that very spot, and you're standing there, and you cry. You cry, because you can feel that battle all around you. And when I was at the Titanic, you cry. You feel it, it's there. You can hear it, you can breathe it. It's very powerful. And for someone to go there and desecrate it is wrong. And when I just can't stand the thought of people going there and desecrating that battlefield of life.
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Finger of Fate. In every man's life, there comes a moment when fate takes a hand. When his course of action is inescapably dictated, his road revealed by the finger of fate.

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0: Where the heck she got to? Oh, all these people. All yakking on about that freaky art show next door. Oh, where's Elise, for goodness sake?
1: Darling, he knows his craft so well, but I certainly wouldn't call him an artist.
2: But did you see Sorry Pendleton sculpture?
1: No. Do tell me. What was it really like?
2: She used real livestock, would you believe?
1: Real livestock? So what's happened to tradition?
2: Tradition? Who cares about that old thing nowadays? Oh, my. Oh, pardon me.
0: What? Don't bother. I have another foot. Where do all these people come from? Weird clothes, weirder faces. What the heck am I doing here anyway? I guess I'll move back into the restaurant. There aren't so many people there. Just excuse me, would you? Just let me pass. Excuse me. Yep, thank you. Excuse me?
3: What's that?
0: Would you mind if I sat here for a few minutes? I'm supposed to meet my wife, and there are so many people around.
3: Oh, sure, sure. Go ahead. Sit down. Oh,
0: thanks.
3: You won't mind if I carry on eating?
0: No. Please do.
3: I know what wives are.
0: All these arty people.
3: You've been to the show?
0: The art show?
3: What else? Isn't that what they are all talking about, this mob in here? Real art lovers.
0: Well, I don't know what everybody's talking about, really. I'm not too well up on modern art myself.
3: You see that woman over there?
0: Huh?
3: The skinny one with black hair leaning over the bar?
0: Oh, yeah, yeah.
3: You know her?
0: No.
3: I do. Bettina Clark Reznikoff, a friend of my wife's. She writes the art column for the Weekly Herald. Don't have anything to do with her. Anything at all.
0: What do you mean?
3: If you really want an answer to that question, I can tell you, but it's a long story. In fact, I'd like to tell somebody, and a stranger might understand even better than a friend.
0: Well, sure, go ahead.
3: A lot of this story has to do with my marriage, and it's rather personal, but just bear with me, if you will, and you'll get the total effect. And maybe I'll have taught you something.
0: Taught me something?
3: You see, we had a really happy marriage, Sophie and I. Not exciting, but normal. Sophie was a little on the domineering side, but frankly, I didn't mind that. In fact, at that stage, her get-up-and-go lent a spark to our relationship. At that stage, we had the usual hobbies and routines.
4: Sam, it's got to stop.
3: Uh-huh. And what's got to stop, Sophie?
4: Oh, just look at us. Sophie and Sam Roseman.
3: Uh-huh.
4: We play bridge with the Baileys on Wednesdays. We go to movies Saturday. Tuesdays and Thursdays, I play canaster and go to Weight Watchers.
3: Yep.
4: You go bowling.
3: Mm-hmm.
4: Like I say, it's gotta stop.
3: You bored with marriage already, Sophie?
4: Oh, Sam, you know I'm not. Oh, it's only that, well, we're in a rut. And I am gonna get us out of that rut.
3: Oh.
4: Sam? I'm going to painting classes Saturday afternoons.
3: Painting? Oh, that's nice. What will you paint? Houses?
4: Okay, you can laugh, Sam Roseman, but you wait. Pretty soon I'll have you painting, too. You'll see if I don't. You'll be there right along of me.
3: Well, I thought painting. Oh, so it's just another craze, like flower arranging or those things they do with folded paper. It won't last. But it did. And pretty soon she had me going to classes with her. And what's more, I was enjoying those classes. Although Sophie and I, right from the start, well, we didn't paint the same subjects.
5: Now, Mrs. Roseman, let's see how your little abstract is getting along.
4: There, Miss Lakewell.
5: Yes. I see. I must say, I really go for that bold accretion of color. And the shapes, most exciting.
4: Oh.
5: Good work.
4: Why, thank you, Miss Lakewell.
5: And you, Mr. Roseman?
3: Huh?
5: Oh, I realize it's early days yet. But how's your study doing?
3: Well, take a look, Miss Lakewell.
5: Ah, a flower study.
3: Mm-hmm.
5: How charming. Yes. Oh, yes, indeed. I like it.
4: Sam, let me see.
3: Well, how do you like it, Sophie?
4: Flowers. Oh, Sam, isn't that rather ordinary? I mean, flowers.
5: It's very charming, Mr. Roseman. Very charming.
3: Why, thank you, Miss Lakewell.
4: Sam, I do believe you're enjoying these classes almost as much as I am.
3: Sophie, you know, I do believe you're right.
4: But flowers. I mean, how unoriginal can you get, for heaven's sake?
3: You see, right from the start, there it was, that little note of criticism. She carped. So we didn't paint the same things. Well, what did it matter? I liked my watercolors, my small, detailed flower studies. She went for bold, splashy abstracts. Okay, so it suited her personality. And then she started winning prizes.
4: Of course, I don't expect to win anything. I only entered because I thought I should. After all, what have I got to lose? Well,
3: nothing, Sophie.
2: Ladies and gentlemen. Folks, please. Thank you. Ladies and gentlemen, it gives me a lot of pleasure to announce to you the prize winner in the Maple Hill Shopping Complex Artist of the Month.
4: Oh, Sam, I'm so nervous.
3: Sophie.
2: In the first prize for the painting entitled Struggle...
4: Sam, that's my...
2: ...goes to Mrs. Sophie Roseman of 206 Crescent Street.
3: Oh, why, Sophie, that's wonderful. Quite wonderful. Oh, first prize.
4: Well, of course, I never thought I'd get first. But it shows the judges know a thing or two.
5: Oh, congratulations, Mrs. Roseman. I'm delighted.
4: Oh, thank you, Miss Lakewell.
5: I guess you won't want our little painting classes anymore. Now you're a contest winner, will you?
4: No, Miss Lakewell. I guess I won't.
6: Excuse me. Is this the prize winner?
4: Yes.
6: My name is Bettina Clark Reznikov. I write the art column in the Weekly Herald.
4: Oh.
6: I wonder, could I have a few words with you?
4: Oh, why, of course. Sam, would you, I'll see you at the car?
3: Oh, yes, Sophie, of course. Come on, Miss Lakewell. Let's go take a look at the other exhibit, shall we?
6: Mrs. Roseman.
4: Oh, call me Sophie.
6: Sophie, I'd very much like to write something about you for my column this week.
4: Oh.
6: Maybe you could come to my office tomorrow and we could talk. I mean, talk in depth about your work.
4: Oh, my work? But I only started painting a short while ago as a hobby. Sam, my husband, and I started going to classes to pass the time.
6: Well, I've been writing and talking on art for some years now. And I'd say that you have a truly original spirit.
4: Oh.
6: I'd go further and say that in a few years, Sophie Roseman will be a power to be reckoned with in the world of art.
3: Well, that's what she said, a power to be reckoned with. Now, don't get me wrong. I was as pleased as Sophie that she'd won a prize. But I couldn't help noticing that things were changing between us. And once Bettina Clark Reznikov appeared on the scene, things started changing with great rapidity. Bettina visited our home soon after that.
6: Charming, quite charming.
3: Oh, that's a comfortable home.
6: Of course, for a free spirit like your wife, I expect she finds it a bit constricting. It must cramp her style.
3: I don't think so.
6: I mean to say, velvet drapes in the living room.
3: What's wrong with them?
6: My dear Mr. Roseman, nobody hangs velvet drapes anymore. Nobody at all.
4: What's that, Bettina?
3: She says velvet's out.
4: Oh, I know. I was meaning to talk to you about that, Sam. I'm having the entire living room redecorated next week.
3: You are?
4: Yes, Brinker Malmason's consented to do us over.
6: Brinker? Why, Sophie, you'll be the envy of everybody in town. Brinker does the most exciting things with people's homes.
3: I don't want the living room changed. I like it the way it is.
4: Sam, we won't argue now.
3: I think we will, Sophie. This living room was fine when we married. What's wrong with it now, all of a sudden?
4: Sam, not in front of our guest.
6: And tell me, Sophie, where do you do your work? Where's the creative center for you?
4: Oh, I don't have a proper studio yet. Sam and I have been using the garage. The car stands in the driveway.
6: No studio? Oh, Why, my goodness, I don't see how you create those wonderful, bold visions in a garage. Now, if this was my house, you know what I'd do?
4: No.
6: I'd forget about getting Brinker Mel Mason in to redo this room. I'd rip everything out, but everything. And I'd tear out those windows, and I'd put in clear glass, floor to ceiling. And I'd use this room as a studio.
3: But this is the living room. Where would we live?
6: Oh, I'm not suggesting you do this. Of course, it's only my little notion.
4: You know, Bettina, you have a point. The light is good in here. And I've been thinking of using really large canvases. And this would be the only place to work. Oh, Sam, you wouldn't mind too much, would you?
3: Sophie, if you touch this living room, so help me, I'll burn your canvases and your paints.
6: Oh, you men. Always so stuffy and hidebound. Can't you realize that your wife is an original, something to be cherished and fostered?
3: Sophie may be as original as she likes, but this is my home and what I say goes. The living room stays just the way it is, and that's final.
4: Now, don't be sulky, Sam. There's still a study and the kitchen and your bedroom for you to sit in. And you have to admit, without those small windows, with the drapes gone, with the walls stripped, oh, this living room does make a wonderful studio for me. Oh, I can really create here. And all your troubles, Sam Roseman. You're not original. I am.
3: Sophie, you watch out. If you're not careful, you'll push me too far.
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2: I blame the whole thing on that Bettina Clark Reznikoff. The woman is a vampire, an articulate vampire. And her big thing is accusing people of not being original. And she really cultivated Sophie. They spent hours on the telephone yakking to each other. They visited art shows together. They joined clubs. And always at home it was Bettina says or Bettina thinks. Until I could have cheerfully murdered the woman. But I didn't. Oh, no. That's not what I did.
3: My wife wants me to take up painting, you know, now that she started.
2: Well, you take my advice. Don't. You keep on with your bowling and your woodworking or whatever it is you do. You keep clear of the painting. Yep, it was this word original. It began to haunt me. So where's my breakfast this morning, Sophie?
4: Breakfast? Oh, Sam, nobody eats a hot breakfast these days. Nobody at all.
2: I do.
4: You did. Not anymore. There's cold cereal in the kitchen. Oh, I have so much to get on with.
2: I want my breakfast.
4: Now, Sam, don't be grouchy.
2: And another thing, now that you've taken over the living room for your painting, where am I supposed to paint?
4: You call those realistic little flower studies painting?
2: Of course.
4: Oh, Sam, if only I could make you realize nobody wants realism nowadays, nobody at all. People like a little flair, you know, something different.
2: I like painting flowers.
4: Well, I guess you can go on working in the garage. You don't need much room, do you? Not like me. Do you know what Bettina said to me yesterday?
2: I don't think I want to know.
4: She said that if one wants to be truly original, one has to stop using paint altogether.
2: Huh?
4: So I'm going to start using cracker crumbs.
2: Your what?
4: Yes, cracker crumbs and wood chips. Anything that comes to hand. It's called collage. You sort of collect things and throw them at the canvas. That's original now. Not like your silly little flowers.
2: Now, Sophie, don't you forget what I said. You watch out, or you'll push me too far.
4: But that's just what you need, Sam. You need to be pushed. Maybe if I do push you, you'll show some originality.
2: No, I will not give up my bowling evening, Sophie. I enjoy bowling.
4: Oh, Sam, it's so unoriginal. Sam, I guess we'll stop those bridge evenings with the Baileys.
2: But I enjoy them.
4: But I mean to say, bridge. Nobody plays bridge these days. Nobody at all.
2: Sophie, what have you done with the armchair from my den?
4: It's gone, Sam.
2: Yes, I know it's gone. But where's it gone?
4: I got rid of it. There's a new chair coming for you today. Clear, inflatable plastic. Oh, you'll love it.
2: Well, I didn't love it. In fact, I hated it. Every time I sat on the darn thing, it would deflate. But the thing that worried me most was the change in Sophie. Every day you could see it happening.
3: You mean clothes, that sort of thing?
2: Oh, if only that was all. Oh, sure, that Bettina got her on to wearing outlandish clothes. Sackcloth and beads and sandals.
3: My wife wears sandals.
2: Burn them, son. They're the beginning of the end. No, it was far deeper than that. It was this word, original. Okay, so she was a better painter than me. Well, that didn't worry me. So long as I could sit at my easel in the garage painting my delicate little flower pictures, I was happy. But that didn't suit Sophie or Bettina. And I knew the end was coming.
4: Sam? Are you there?
2: Yes, Sophie, I'm here. Come and see what I've done.
4: Come on, Bettina. He's in here. Hello, Sam.
2: Oh, Oh, Bettina.
4: So, what are you doing, Sam?
2: Take a look. I've just about finished it.
5: Daisies, would you believe? Daisies in a blue bowl.
4: Oh, Sam, how could you?
2: What do you mean, how could I? It's a nice little picture. It's real.
5: Realism?
4: Sam, I told you. Who's going for realism? Oh, it's so unoriginal.
5: Sophie, did I tell you about this guy over at Oyster Cove who's painting directly on skin?
4: Skin?
5: Yes, he painted his wife. It was so original. He painted beautiful abstract patterns all over her, and she won a special trophy at the summer show there.
2: Painting on skin.
4: And why not? I tell you, Sam Roseman, if you ever did something like that, I'd have some respect for you.
5: I can't see Sam producing an original work like that, Sophie. Can you? He's so totally unoriginal.
2: Bettina, I think you'd better get out of here. I'm not given to violence, but I could be tempted. Now you get out. Both of you. You both get out and leave me in peace.
6: And of course, it was written up in all the papers with pictures.
7: I saw it. Magnificent work. Original.
2: You hear that, friend? That horrible word.
3: Yeah, I'm beginning to see what you mean.
2: Well, of course, after I'd ordered Bettina and Sophie out of my studio, I knew I'd gone too far. I knew there was only one logical step after that. Sophie was going to accuse me of not being original enough for her.
3: Surely not.
2: Oh, yes. It came to a head exactly 2 days ago.
3: 2 days?
2: Yes. I was sitting in the garage painting when Sophie walked in.
4: Sam Roseman, I want to talk to you.
2: Oh, yes?
4: Take a look at these plans.
2: Plans? What sort of plans?
4: For our new house.
2: New house? What's wrong with this house?
4: Oh, Sam, nobody lives in this sort of house anymore. Nobody at all. Now, I'm giving you a chance to do something truly original for a change. Take a look at this. Designed by one of the leading young architects in town.
2: But this isn't a house.
4: Oh, of course it is.
2: But it's egg-shaped. I wouldn't want to live in an egg-shaped house. No, Sophie, I'm sorry. You take those plans back to Bettina and you tell her no.
4: I see. And that's your last word?
2: Yes, Sophie.
4: Very well. In that case, I've got something else to say to you. I thought it over very carefully. I've also discussed it at length with Bettina.
2: Well, what is it this time?
4: We don't really have anything in common, you and I, do we? I'm becoming so original as a personality, and you're so ordinary. I want a divorce.
2: Divorce? Sophie, but what for? Why? I've never stood in your way. I've gone along with all your schemes.
4: Oh, it's no use talking about it, Sam. My mind's made up.
2: But
4: I'm seeing Bettina's attorney this morning.
2: But Sophie...
4: I'm sorry, Sam. We've had 23 good years together, but you see, I didn't really know who I was during that time, and now I'm beginning to find myself. Besides, you know... You haven't been happy over the past few months, have you?
2: But things will come right.
4: You don't want to change. That's your trouble. You like to stand still. See what I mean? That little painting of yours. Now, look at it. That's just what Bettina meant all along. No originality. Oh, completely predictable. Sam? I want a divorce immediately. I know now that you'll never do anything new.
2: Oh, predictable, am I? You think I'm completely predictable?
4: Go!
2: No.
4: Damn it! Damn, you're hurting me. Let go of my throat.
2: So here's one original thing. This is something I've never done before. Something original, altogether new for me. This. Oh, dear. Sophie? No, she's dead. Quite dead. She looks very peaceful. But there's something missing. Something she needs to make her look quite perfect. I know. She lacks color. She needs painting. So I remembered what Sophie and Bettina had talked about. Some man who painted his wife, painted on her skin. And I got Sophie's paints. Watercolors wouldn't do, you see. And I painted her. I made her nose a rich yellow, and her cheeks a deep cobalt blue, and her mouth an acid green, very vivid. But it didn't work very well because the paint kept dribbling from the corners of her lips. I guess it's because I hadn't worked like that before. I didn't know the technique. But by the time I'd finished, she really looked very interesting. And then I realized that I wasn't alone. Oh. Hello, Bettina.
5: Sam, what are you... What's that?
2: Oh, it's Sophie.
5: Why is she lying there?
2: It was easier than hoisting her into a chair.
5: Is she dead?
2: Oh, yes. Yes, I strangled her. Take a look. Don't you think that's a most fascinating effect? Original, wouldn't you say?
5: Sam, you're mad. You've painted Sophie.
2: That's right. I thought bold colors for her, nothing pale and drab. So I used the rich shades. I'm rather pleased with it. I rather think it's the best thing I've ever done. Come and take a closer look.
5: No, come along.
2: Bettina. Perhaps you'd like me to paint you, too, just as I've painted her. It doesn't take long, and I could exhibit the two of you. Still lifes. Very still lifes. I'll become a specialist in still lifes.
5: No!
2: So you see, friend, you keep your wife away from painting.
3: You kill your wife?
2: Oh, yes. Oh, but it was her fault. You do see that, surely.
7: Mr. Sam Roseman?
2: Yes?
7: Police. Homicide.
2: Oh, dear. Oh, you'll want me to come along with you, I expect. You'll have to excuse me, I'm afraid, friend. I've enjoyed talking to you. Goodbye.
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10: That was A Specialist in Still Lifes by Carol Rosenthal, with Bill Smale as Sam and Pam Murray as Sophie. Adapted and produced by Margaret Heal.

City Hospital. Reception speaking. Yes, Dr. Pritchard. Dr. Marlowe would like you to go to ward H14. Patient has suffered a slight stroke.

0: City Hospital story begins on the first floor of the hospital. An attractive, middle-aged woman is seated on a chair at the end of the corridor, tense and distressed. Twice she rises as a member of the staff walks by, hoping for a summons, only to slump back in her seat and resume her vigil. And then...
1: Mrs. Tarnbury?
2: Yes. Yes. Can I go to her now?
1: Yes, you can. Your husband's going to be all right.
2: Are you sure?
1: Well, as sure as one can be in such matters. As soon as I heard that your husband was brought here, I rushed over.
2: You're Dr. Marlowe. I'm sorry, I should have recognized you. But I've been so upset.
1: Of course you have, but please don't be. I've been over the test results with Dr. Pritchard. There's nothing to worry about.
2: But why should Andrew go off into a faint like that? Oh, it was frightening. Oh,
1: it was no more than a warning, and could be a blessing in disguise. And Dr. Pritchard says your husband's been driving himself too hard of late.
2: November and December always such busy months for Andrew, getting everything out before Christmas. On top of it all, there are all those trade parties and... Well, you know.
1: Yes, I understand only too well. Let's go to him, shall we?
2: Oh, Andrew, darling.
3: Oh, Deborah. Hello, dear. What a silly thing to have done, passing out like that. In front of all those people, too.
2: Never mind about them. How are you feeling?
3: Oh, much better, but I'm waiting for Dr. Marlowe to tell me. Well, what's the verdict?
1: Just what your own doctor thought. Hypertension.
3: Now, what on earth does that mean? Sounds like a motor oil. Is it serious?
1: Well, not in itself, no. Hypertension isn't a disease. It's a condition. Usually an indication of something else.
2: But that means there is something seriously wrong?
1: Not in your husband's case, Mr. Tarnbury. Mr. Tarnbury, all the tests show that you're a hyperreactor. It means that you're inclined to get tensed up and nervy much more quickly and for far less reason than the average person.
3: Well, that I don't deny, particularly of late. What do you propose?
1: Well, we're going to relax you a little. Let's see, it's December the 18th. Suppose we try to have you out by Christmas Eve. That's 6 days from now.
3: You're the doctor. All right, I agree.
1: You see? Less than a day away from your office, and you're improving visibly. Oh, we're beginning to see the whites of your eyes. I got the bare facts of your going into a faint, but what did happen?
2: Well, you see...
3: Let me tell it, dear. As you know, we had our staff party last night. Well, everyone seems to be enjoying themselves.
2: Darling, you've made your annual party speech. Can't we go now?
3: You know we can't. This is the one occasion when the boss is at the beck and call of his employees. At least, I don't think it would be courteous to start in Exeter.
2: But they're all so busy having fun, no one will notice.
4: Hello, Mrs. Tarnbury.
2: Oh, hello, Miss Foster. How are you?
4: I'm very well, thank you. Do you mind if I drag Mr. Tarnbury away? It's rather urgent.
2: But you're all supposed to be at a party. My husband was just saying this is the one occasion when he's at the beck and call of his employees. But I didn't think he meant it literally.
4: Well, being your husband's private secretary...
3: Really, Janet, is it so important? Can't it wait?
4: I'm afraid not. You know that shipment has to go.
3: Oh, all right. Excuse me, dear, I'm awfully sorry. Where are the papers in my office?
4: Yes, I've got them all ready for you.
5: Hello, Mrs. Tarnbury. Smashing party, eh? Pity we can't have a party like this every week, eh?
2: I'm sure you'd get tired of it after a while.
5: Can I get you something? A drink, some sandwiches?
2: No, thank you.
5: Oh, excuse me. You don't know who I am, of course. I'm Harry Lester. I work in the dispatch department. Been working for your husband for nearly 2 years, I have. I'm enjoying it very much, too. Oh, wonderful gentleman, your husband. Mind you, I don't expect to be in the dispatch much longer. Of course, I wouldn't want you to say anything to him, but... Oh, well, I'd love to be in the planning department.
2: Yes, yes, I'm sure you would.
5: Of course, not that I'd expect you to interfere.
3: Ah, there you are.
5: Oh, hello, sir. Smashing party.
3: Oh, good evening, Nestor. Excuse me, darling. I think you're right. Let's go. I'll just give my farewells to the Williams and the others.
2: Are you all right, dear? You look so pale.
3: Oh, I'm all right. Just one of those beastly headaches. Oh, my goodness. It is stuffy in here. Well, let's...
6: Hey, look! The cup mispointed.
3: Well, it was a wise move having my doctor at the staff party. It was he who brought me round and bullied me into coming to hospital.
2: You can imagine the fright I had.
1: Did anything happen at the party to upset you unduly?
3: No, of course not. Why do you ask that?
1: No reason, except it wasn't the atmosphere that caused you to pass out. And you say you hadn't been drinking. Your pulse was abnormal. In fact, you were in a bad emotional state when we brought you in.
2: Anyway, it's all over now, and we'll have you out by Christmas Eve, and you'll have a nice long rest.
3: Yes, dear. Deborah, supposing we scrap all our plans over Christmas, supposing you and I go down to the cottage, just the two of us, and we could take one of the servants with us, away from it all. What do you say?
2: Oh, darling, do you mean it? Just the two of us? Oh, darling, that would be wonderful.

0: And Dr. Pritchard's just shown me your latest chart. Much better.
1: Why?
0: What's the matter? What's wrong?
1: Everything. Nothing.
0: Here, give me your wrist. I thought as much. What's upset you? You just had a telephone call.
1: Yes, I have. Dr. Marlowe, you're the medical director. Keep everybody away from me. That phone call, was it from outside?
0: Well, I don't know. Could be. What did the operator tell you?
1: He just asked me if I'd receive a call.
0: I think you'll find it was on the internal line. But couldn't you tell by the conversation?
1: Well, I rather hung up on the caller.
2: Yes, you did. Huh? Andrew...
1: This is the medical director, Dr. Marlowe. My secretary, Janet Collins.
0: How do you do? I'm not sure that I can allow visitors at the moment.
2: But, Doctor, I just spoke to the ward sister. She said it was perfectly all right. Nothing's happened, has it? I mean, when I telephoned, they said you were comfortable and getting on well, and Mr. Tarnbury.
0: I can answer that question, Miss Collins. Until a short time ago, Mr. Tarnbury was progressing pretty well indeed. Now he seems to be running a temperature. I think under the circumstances...
1: No, Dr. Marlowe, please. I think I'd like Miss Collins to stay for a while.
0: All right, but don't go upsetting yourself. Good afternoon, Miss Collins.
2: Good afternoon, Doctor. So, you broke your word again.
1: Oh, Janet, be reasonable.
2: That's what you've been saying for the last 12 months. What do you mean by writing me this extraordinary letter?
1: There's nothing extraordinary in it.
2: Isn't there? You promised... Time and time again, you promised that you'd tell your wife about us. I know why you fainted at the staff party. You just didn't have the courage to tell your wife.
1: Janet, is there any point in going on this way?
2: You promised you'd tell her. You said I was to have patience. I was to wait until Christmas was over and then you'd leave your wife. And now you write me this slimy little note, saying that you and your wife are going away over Christmas. And you had the audacity to say that as far as you were concerned, it was a second honeymoon. Do you think I'm going to let you get away with it? I warned you once before that...
1: Janet, what do you want me to do? I offered you money. I did not say wait until after Christmas and then I'd leave Deborah. I pleaded with you to stop worrying me at our busiest time.
2: You're lying.
1: I'm not lying. Oh, for goodness sake, I made a mistake about you, about us. I can't stand much more of this emotional blackmail.
2: Are you calling me a blackmailer?
1: I'm sorry. I shouldn't have said that. Janet, you've got to set me free.
2: That's what you're supposed to say to your wife, not to me. What about the promises you made? Or have you forgotten so soon?
1: No, I haven't forgotten. Neither have I forgotten about my wife.
2: I see. So this is goodbye, is it? You're giving me the air. I lose my man. I lose my job.
1: But I've already told you won't suffer financially.
2: Oh, if you weren't lying there looking so pale and sick. So that's what you think of me. Someone you can lie to, cheat, and then just pay off like some cheat.
1: You know that isn't true. Janet, why don't you try and understand?
2: I understand perfectly. Your wife spends a year abroad with your daughter. She arrives back a fortnight ago. And within a matter of days, you make me realize just what I've been to you. I wonder how your wife is going to react when I sue you, when your letters are read out in court.
1: Janet,
2: Andrew, say something. Andrew, nurse, doctor, quickly!
3: Summoned by the ward nurse, an anxious-faced Dr. Marlowe listens to the patient's heartbeats, removes his stethoscope and says...
0: Miss Collins, I don't know what you said or did to induce this attack. Whatever it was, I cannot congratulate you.
2: Is he going to be all right?
0: He's certainly not going to be all right. Oh. Look at that left arm. Mr. Tarnbury has suffered a stroke.
2: Oh, he's going to be paralyzed.
0: The degree of his paralysis... can't be gauged yet. Something affected his heart. Something that happened when I left this ward. What was it, Miss Collins?
2: I'd do anything. Anything at all. Just so that he'd get better again.
0: You'd better come to my rooms. I sent for Dr. Pritchard, one of our specialists. In cases such as this, the sooner the patient receives adequate treatment, the better. Oh, please go through, Miss Collins.
2: Thank you.
0: Now sit down, won't you? The patient told me the circumstances leading to the time when he fainted. I thought it rather strange for him to pass out so soon after talking to you. So you're the cause.
2: I'm sorry. I'm so sorry.
0: I suppose you're what is known in novelettish circles as the other woman.
2: I suppose I could be called that. Although for a whole year, I thought I was the only woman. I've never met his wife. I hardly knew him. I met him at a party.
1: I see you're twirling an empty glass. Nice of you.
2: Oh, it's very kind of you. But two orangeades in one evening is enough, I think.
1: I agree. But couldn't I persuade you to drink something different?
2: No, thank you.
1: Our host tells me that you've come from Kenya.
2: Yes.
1: On holiday or staying?
2: Oh, I'm staying. That's if I can get a job.
1: Now, what do you do?
2: Well, I'd like to reply with something glamorous. Journalist, actress, fashion designer. The fact is, I'm just a common old garden secretary.
1: Oh, coincidentally, we're looking for a secretary. Oh, no, honestly. Mine left to get married last week.
2: And so I went to work for Andrew Tarnbury. I never thought he was married, that I swear. I used to hear him arrange to dine at his club at night. He never mentioned Mrs. Tarnbury. Then one day, he was asked to buy a couple of charity tickets for the theatre. I was in his office at the time.
1: Miss Collins, get a chance to make out a check. Dull of the stars. Oh, I'd like to see that. Are you doing anything on Thursday night, Miss Collins?
2: Why, no, I'm not.
1: I can't very well go alone. I wonder if you'd be kind enough to accompany me.
2: And that started it. Oh, we went everywhere together. Life was wonderful until Mr. Cooksley, our chief accountant, came into my office.
4: Are you busy? Can you spare a moment?
2: Not a bit.
4: It was extremely kind of you to help me out with those letters.
2: Oh, forget it. Part of the job.
4: Oh, no, it wasn't. Had I not fallen sick, I'd have had the statements out by the end of November. As it was, I certainly wouldn't have got them out this week were it not for your help. You're such a nice person. That's why I can't understand it.
2: I don't know what you mean.
4: I'm an old man. I like you. You've been very helpful. Believe me, I've ignored the office gossip for as long as I could. I don't want to see any of your lives wrecked. Not only Mr. and Mrs. Tarnbury's, but yours too. Believe me, no good can come of this. Oh, you're younger than his wife, but then they have a grown daughter.
2: But what are you saying? Wife and grown daughter? What are you talking about?
4: My dear young lady, didn't you know?
2: I didn't, Dr. Marlowe. I swear I didn't. By then it was too late. When I spoke to him, he said it was me he loved. Oh, why go on? He told me he was divorcing his wife. I don't suppose you believe me, do you, Dr. Marlowe?
0: I haven't been medical director all these years without being a judge of human nature. You said earlier that you'd give anything for him to get well again. Do you mean that?
2: Yes. Yes, I do. I'm so sorry that...
0: Are you prepared to write him a short note telling him that you were both wrong? And that you don't want to see him again.
2: You're asking me...
0: Yes, I am. I'm asking a great deal of you. But so long as he's got this emotional sword of Damocles over his head, there's no chance of his recovering completely.
2: All right. I'll send him that note.
0: Bless you. You may have acted as a woman scorned, but you're a very fine... Yes?
2: Oh, Dr. Marlowe, Mrs. Tarnbury to see you.
0: Oh, good. Shall I in?
2: Yes, sir.
0: Oh, dear. This isn't going to be easy.
5: Close through, please. Dr. Marlowe, you said my husband was getting on all right. But you have to see me urgently. It's true.
2: He is all right?
0: Yes. As I told you on the phone, he's still under. There's no danger, none whatsoever. But I did want to speak to you urgently. Please sit down.
2: Oh, thank you.
0: I understand that you returned from overseas about a fortnight ago.
2: Yes, that's true. Our daughter is in Switzerland.
0: Finishing school?
2: Yes, she's our only child. She wanted to go to the school the same time as her friend. I wanted to be near her, so I stayed in the village. Except for holidays, of course. We went to lots of places, Zurich and Rome and Venice.
0: Where is she now?
2: She's gone to spend Christmas with her friend's family in Amsterdam. And then she's coming home. I can't wait for her return. Poor Celia. She'll have quite a shock when she hears about her father's stroke.
0: Why tell her?
2: But she'll know. His aunt...
0: Providing you'll cooperate, and it isn't going to be easy, we'll have your husband fit before your daughter returns.
2: Cooperate? Why do you say it won't be easy? Well, of course I'll cooperate. Dr. Marlowe, you're trying to tell me something.
0: Yes, and I'm not finding it easy. Just as you couldn't have found it easy leaving your husband for a whole 12 months.
2: Well, of course it wasn't easy. It was a choice between him and... Do you mean that my staying away...

0: emotionally entangled with another woman, and now...
1: I don't want to hear about it. I thought he might do something like that. I'd rather not know.
0: But that's just it. He became infatuated with a young lady. He made her promises.
1: Dr. Marlowe, Andrew isn't... He isn't thinking of leaving me. I know that we've drifted apart these last few years, but he's my husband. I love him. You're quite right, Dr. Marlowe. I was a selfish woman running off to Switzerland like that. I couldn't bear it. The stroke. Does he want me to give him up? Is that the only way he's going to get well?
0: What would you say if I answered yes? That the only way for your husband to get back the use of his arm was for you to give him up? What would you do?
1: I shouldn't have left him in the first place. I'll give him a divorce if he wants it.
0: That's what I wanted to hear. You're willing to give him a divorce because you love him and because you want to restore his health.
1: It's funny, Dr. Marlowe. It takes an illness to make one realize how much a person means to one. Believe me, when they rushed Andrew to this hospital, I knew then that I loved him as much as I ever did.
0: This young lady, the one he's been seeing while you were overseas, she said the same thing. She said she wasn't going to fight for him. Not if it meant affecting his health. She loves him dearly.
1: And what about Andrew? Did he love her?
0: I should imagine he did. At least he thought he was in love with her, which is almost the same thing. Your husband's a lucky man.
1: He's lying upstairs, half paralyzed. And you say he's lucky.
0: Yes, I do say so. There's many a man who's found himself in a similar position. Oh, well, enough. You supplied me with sufficient medicine to effect a cure. Mr. Turnbay, did you get a letter from Miss Collins?
2: Yes. Yes, I did. I'll never get rid of my sense of shame.
0: I hope not. Lying to her, pretending you wanted a divorce.
2: Oh, please, please.
0: Go on, cry. It isn't pleasant to watch a middle-aged man with tears rolling down his cheeks, but unless you learn to cry now, you'll never be able to laugh later.
2: What do you want from me?
0: I want nothing from you. You behaved in a foolish and despicable manner, not towards your wife, but towards Janet Collins. It's not true. I do want something from you. That's why you're here. I want you to get well.
2: You're going a fine way about it.
0: That's my business. Janet Collins told me the whole story. I can tell you this, that all her threats to sue you and to publish your letters were just cries for an anguished heart, a bitterly disillusioned woman. And now she's gone out of your life. She's forgiven you. So's your wife.
2: What? You told Deborah?
0: Yes. I told her that in your loneliness you sought companionship elsewhere and confused gratitude and affection with love.
2: She knows. My wife knows that
0: yes, I... Yes, Janet Collins wasn't confused. She really loved you, does love you. That's why she's giving you up. The difference is that you knew you were married when you started being her constant companion. Janet Collins didn't.
2: You had no right to tell my wife.
0: Would you have told her?
2: I don't know.
0: I do. The man who can keep silent for as long as you did would have gone on nursing his secret, and he would have gone on having attacks of hypertension. The trouble with you, Andrew Tonbury, is that you're too nice a man to cope with your moral weaknesses. Now that it's all in the open, within a day or two, you begin to improve. When do you want to see your wife?
2: Oh, how am I going to face her? What am I going to say?
0: Are you sorry? Do you now wish that your affair with Janet Collins never happened?
2: With all my heart. Poor Janet.
0: Well, then, tell your wife that you're sorry. I'll get Nurse to tidy up the place a bit and then telephone your wife.
1: Dr. Marlowe, I don't know what to say to Andrew. We've been married for 22 years and I've suddenly become shy.
0: He's going to be the shy one. Shy and penitent. Do you really forgive him?
1: It's I who needs forgiving.
3: Come in.
0: Don't be self-accusing. Just forgive him. Good luck.
1: Hello, Andrew.
2: Deborah, I don't know. Oh, Deborah.
1: Oh, there. Andrew, there. Don't die.

0: Don't be so unhappy.
1: I love you. You know that. I don't know what made me do it. Not to her. Her name was...
0: I know, dear. Janet Collins. Poor girl.
1: You can say that.
0: Yes, darling. You're not a difficult man to love, you know.
1: Deborah, this isn't going to make any difference between us.
0: Oh, yes, dear. A great deal of difference. We took each other too much for granted. Oh, Andrew, I feel that we're together again. Silly, isn't it? Me, a middle-aged woman, I feel as though you and I are back where we were 20 years ago, when you used to hold me close and say, I love you, Andrew.
1: I love you.
0: Your arm. Your paralyzed arm. You moved. Oh, hold me close, Andrew. This is the finest Christmas present a woman ever had.

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1: The story you are about to hear is true. Only the names have been changed to protect the innocent. You're a detective sergeant. You're assigned a juvenile bureau. A pair of fake talent scouts are at work in your city. Their victims, young girls seeking careers in Hollywood. The criminals are vicious and relentless. Your job, get them.
2: It was Tuesday, May 7th. It was mild in Los Angeles. We were working the day watch out of Juvenile Bureau. My partner's Ben Romero. The boss is Inspector Bowling, Commander, Juvenile Division. My name's Friday. It was 10:13 a.m. when I got to 1335 Georgia Street, second floor. The squad room.
3: Hi.
2: Hi, Ben.
3: Did you pick up that latest run the stats office made for?
2: No, I don't think they got it ready yet.
3: Notice there in the book, it's been ready since yesterday. You were over there, you could have picked it up.
2: What's the matter with you this morning? Don't you feel good?
3: No, just this stinking cold seems to be settling in my chest. Miserable. Yes, sir? Can I help you?
4: Oh, yeah. I'd like some information, please. This is the Juvenile Bureau, isn't it?
2: Yeah, that's right, sir. What can we do for you?
4: Oh, mind if I sit down? I'm climbing those stairs. Takes your breath away.
2: Yeah, sure. Here you are.
4: Thank you. My name is Wayne Kenworthy, officers. I'm out here on a convention. My home is in Minnesota.
2: Mm-hmm.
4: Went out last night with some of the boys at the convention. We stopped at a bar down on your Alvarado Street.
2: Alvarado.
4: Anyway, we were drinking there, and the bartender got to talking to us. Finally offered us some pictures for sale. I got one of them right here. Let's see. Oh, yeah. Yeah, there you are. I paid him $2 for it. Just look at that. You have the address of the bar where you bought that?
5: Yes, sir, I have.
4: But that's not the reason I'm here, though. I'm not a one-man moral squad. I'm not the type makes a habit of buying obscene photographs of young girls, either.
2: Yes, sir, we understand.
4: And I bought this picture from that bartender because I know the young girl in it. She's the daughter of one of my neighbors back home in Minnesota. Known her ever since she was a baby. This girl came out here about 8 months ago to live with a girlfriend.
2: Mm-hmm.
4: She was crazy for Hollywood. Thought she might break into the movies or something. She stopped writing her folks about 2 months ago. Hasn't been heard from since.
2: Well, it sounds like a case for a missing persons bureau, Mr. Kenley.
4: Well, the girl's folks have already contacted them. Nothing's been turned up. Nothing at all. Then last night, just by an accident, the bartender shows me this photograph. It's that girl, all right. No mistake.
3: Well, we'll do everything we can to help straighten it out, sir.
4: Well, that young girl I know. Known her since she was a baby. Good family, good training. She never would have posed for a photograph like this. Rotten filth. She's just not the type, that's all.
2: Yes, sir, we understand.
3: What was this young girl's name, Mr. Kenworthy?
4: Lois Brewster, that's her real name. Well, she wrote her folks she was using another name while she was out here. Thought it might help her movie chances. Drake, I think that's what it was.
2: Linda Drake?
4: Yeah, that's right.
2: About 5'4". 115 pounds, dark hair, dark eyes.
4: That's right. Yeah. You know where she is?
2: Oh, yeah, we do. We had her case called to our attention.
4: Hmm. Where is she? Is she all right?
2: No, sir. She's dead. Two days before Mr. Kenworthy walked into Juvenile Bureau, the body of a young girl had been washed up on the shore just below the beach town of Venice. Apparently, she'd taken her own life. The girl was a brunette, attractive, not more than 17 years old. There was no identification on the body except for a rent receipt found in one of the pockets of a cotton jacket that the girl had been wearing. The rent receipt was made out to Linda Drake. It was signed R.L. King, 876 Peoria Avenue. The address was checked out, and R.L. King was found to be the girl's landlady. After identifying the body, she told investigating officers that Lois Brewster, alias Linda Drake, had lived at her rooming house with a girlfriend for about 6 months. The girlfriend's name was Joyce Fowler. The landlady went on to explain that the two girls had moved out about a week before without leaving a forwarding address. The Fowler girl had said that she would call back for any mail that might be delivered to the Peoria Avenue address. There'd been no other leads to the dead girl's background or identity until her former neighbor from Minnesota, Mr. Mr. Wayne Kenworthy showed up. Later that day, Ben and I met with Inspector Bowling and briefed him.
5: Dirty, rotten business.
2: I'll buy that.
5: How far have you gotten with it?
3: Check the dead girl squints with the missing persons bulletin. It's Lois Brewster.
2: We notified the girl's parents in Minnesota. They're coming out to claim the body. It's pretty tragic. She's an only daughter.
5: 17 years old.
3: Same old story, we figure, Skipper. Some phony talent scout grabbed her and showed her the bright lights, got her to post for those pictures one way or another. They can make a teenage girl go one of 100 directions after that.
5: This one ended up on a beach. That's all I care about now. How about the girlfriend Lois Brewster was living with? Joyce Fowler?
2: No word so far.
5: Well, what about it? Any ideas?
2: Well, it pretty much depends on finding this Joyce Fowler. There's no background on her. We got out on all points.
5: How about phony talent scouts? Cheap modeling schools, photographers, check out that angle.
2: We put four of them away in the past 6 months. Another half dozen are being watched.
3: We can start double-checking them tomorrow.
5: Now, how about that picture that old fella Kenworthy brought in? Any lead there?
2: We gathered a dozen samples just like it. One's as bad as the other. They're all printed on the same quality photographic paper. There's no markings of any kind on them. It's a common type of paper.
5: All right, then get on the distribution angle. Stay on it. Every rotten bum that peddles this trash, and get him. I want him right up the line. Distributors, wholesalers, guy that prints the pictures, guy that takes them, every lousy one of them.
2: I still can't figure.
5: What's that?
2: Well, the Brewster girl is a good home there, good training. She knew right from wrong. Kids don't forget that in a hurry.
5: That might have been her trouble.
2: How do you mean?
5: She remembered it.
2: Wednesday, May 8th. Six teams of men from Juvenile Division working in conjunction with the Detective Bureau started the drive against the obscene literature and photography traffic. Within 2 weeks, more than a dozen wholesalers, distributors, and small-time peddlers had been apprehended and were awaiting prosecution. But we still had failed to uncover any new leads in the Lois Brewster case. The roommate, Joyce Fowler, the all-important witness in the case, was still missing. No trace of her. The dead girl's parents arrived in the city, claimed the body, and took it back to Minnesota for burial. The drive continued. Another week passed. On May 29th, on a tip from a usually reliable informant, Ben and I checked out a small photographic studio on Sunset Boulevard, operated by an Emil Joseph Martin, who was sullen and uncooperative. We checked through his files.
6: Just what I told you. A few special shots I keep filed away just for that.
7: Uh-huh.
6: Once in a while, a friend drops in. I print one of them up for him. Yeah. Hold that one up to the light. Some of them are nice-looking dolls, huh? I print one up for my friends once in a while.
3: What kind of friends do you have?
6: Huh?
2: How about this negative here, Martin? Do you mind printing this one up for us now?
6: Sure, officer. My compliments. How many copies you want?
2: One's enough.
6: If you say so. Let's see. One of the best. I'll print it up right now. This way.

0: This one's a real collector's item, you know.
1: You're right.
0: A friend of mine got me the negative. $100 it cost me. Worth it, though. I'll make up a couple of pence for you, huh?
1: One's good.
0: Okay, anything you say. You want to get that light switch?
1: Yeah, I'll get.
0: All right. Yeah, beautiful, nigga. Yeah, you picked a good one, all right. Yeah, get the paper in here.

0: That does it. Okay, one print. That's all you want?
1: That's all.
0: Okay, let's put it in the soup. Yeah, I bet you got a kick out of this one. Real beautiful girl.
1: How'd you happen to get a hold of this negative? You take the picture?
0: No, a friend of mine got it for me. It cost me a C note. There we go. Put it in the stubber. There we go. Uh-huh. How about that?
1: How about the guy you got this negative from? Did he take the picture?
0: No, he bought it from somebody else. Don't know who. Cost him $350. Worth it, though, huh? Oh, yeah. And then, you know.
1: We've seen him before.
0: Well, that's so, you know.
1: Only from her pictures.
0: Oh. Of course, you understand I didn't take the picture. I just bought a negative, that's all. You couldn't tag me for that, could you?
1: We're going to try, mister. Get your coat.
0: Oh, no. Wait a minute now, officers. I'm small fry in this operation. You know that. You want the big fish, right?
1: We want all of you. You know who they are?
0: Well, some, maybe. Must be worth something to you.
1: Well, you know better than that, Martin. If you cooperate, we'll mention it in our report. That's all we can do. No promises.
0: Not a very good offer.
1: You're not in a very good position.
0: Yeah.
1: How am I?
0: All right, I'll tell you.
1: Emil J. Martin was booked at city jail for violation of 311 PC. His file of lewd photographs and negatives were impounded and booked as evidence. With the help of information which the suspect had given us, we were able to round up three wholesalers and another distributor of obscene books and photographs. Each one of them was questioned thoroughly. We ran into the same old routine. They denied knowing anything about the man who was masterminding the racket or where he was operating from. The Lois Brewster case dragged on. No progress. In virtually every case of tracing the lewd pictures to the point of production, the investigating officers were able to link the small-time peddlers to their distributor and the distributor to the wholesaler. Well, that's where it stopped, a dead end. Beyond that, nobody knew anything about the operation of the racket. Stakeouts were set up at locations where sales and deliveries of obscene material were known to have been made. Nothing happened. The drive stalled. Thursday, June 11th.
2: Now, Joe?
3: Yes, Gilbert?
2: First piece of news, memo. The policewoman just called it in.
1: Yeah?
2: Lois Bruce's girlfriend, Joyce Fowler?
1: Yeah?
2: She's been found.

0: Like most organized crime, the traffic in obscene literature and photographs is a racket jealously guarded because of its heavy profits. It's nationwide, and every year it nets millions of dollars for underworld promoters and their employees. As an organized business, it's one of the most vicious and insidious rackets that exist today, despite the fact that many citizens regard it lightly. Thursday, June 11th, 10 a.m., Ben and I met with policewoman Paula Johnson. She told us that the previous evening, Joyce Fowler, the girl Lois Brewster had been living with, had gotten into a brawl with an unidentified man at a bar on Sunset Boulevard. Police officers arriving at the scene identified her as the missing girl and handed her over to juvenile authorities. At 10:30 a.m., Joyce Fowler was brought to the interrogation room. She was a tall brunette, fairly attractive. She looked older than her age. Together with policewoman Paula Johnson, Ben and I questioned her.
1: I was out on a date with this man. We were sitting at the bar and he started saying things I didn't like. What a row, that's all.
2: The man seemed quite a bit older than you, Joyce. Is he a good friend of yours?
1: A friend. He's about 50, I guess. I thought he was all right. He wasn't.
3: How old are you, Joyce?
1: 21. Look, can I go get an aspirin? I've got a terrible headache.
3: I got some in my locker.
0: Be right back.
3: Okay.
1: I still don't know why I'm here. What do you want to know?
3: Well, you were a good friend of Lois Brewster's. You lived with her, is that right?
1: Is that why I'm here?
2: It's one of the reasons. Lois spent 8 months out here before her death. As far as these officers know, you lived with her during those 8 months. We want to find out what happened to her. We want to find out what's happening to you.
1: Nothing's happening to me. I can take care of myself.
2: That's what Lois Brewster thought, Joyce. How about it? You tell her?
1: She didn't know what she was doing. I don't know what happened to her. I'm to blame for bringing her out here, but it's not my fault what happened to her. It's not my fault.
3: Well, whose fault is it?
1: All of the whole rotten, dirty bunch of them.
0: Here's your aspirin.
2: Mr. Rumbina?
1: Thanks. I don't remember too well how it started. Lois came out to Hollywood to live with me for 6 months, you know.
0: Yeah, we know.
1: We tried to get modeling jobs, bit parts in the movies. We didn't have much luck. We had to eat, pay the rent. So we took jobs as waitresses at a drive-in place out on Santa Monica Boulevard.
0: Are you still working there?
1: No, we were only there 2 weeks, then we got this other job. That's when it started.
0: Well, what was that?
1: One day, these two men drove in with a brand new Cadillac, ordered a couple of Cokes. I could tell they were watching us, Lois and me. When they were leaving, they gave me a card. They said they were talent scouts. They asked us to come to their offices for interviews.
2: You still have the card they gave you?
1: No, I looked for it once. Guess I lost it.
0: Mm-hmm. Would you go on, please?
1: The older fellow's name was Fred Ramos. Other one was Mr. Gilbert. They were both very nice. We didn't think anything was wrong.
3: Did you go for the interview?
1: Yes, Lois and I both went. They talked to us a lot, had us read out of a script, walk up and down. He said both of us showed a lot of promise. He said they wanted to be our agents, so we signed a paper. Fred Ramos told us he'd see we got a break.
0: Mm-hmm. Did either of them ever arrange any legitimate interviews for you? I mean, with the movie studios, radio, television, anything like that?
1: No. They took us out quite a bit, restaurants, nightclubs. Told us we had to be seen around town first. Had to show us off to the producers, all the important movie people. Both of them were very nice.
2: And did you keep on working at the diner?
1: No, they had me and Lois quit the job. Said it wouldn't look right. We still had to eat. We still had to pay our rent. That's when they brought up the idea of the pictures.
0: What pictures do you mean, Joyce?
1: Fred Ramos and Mr. Gilbert took us out to a big nightclub one night. Fred told us that if Lois and I had some good pictures taken of ourselves, he could show them around and get us jobs as models. That is, till we got a break in the movies.
3: Up to that time, how long had you known these two men?
1: About a month and a half. I didn't see anything wrong in it, so Lois and I went to this photographer's studio with Mr. Ramos, and we had our portraits taken, regular pictures.
0: Mm-hmm. What happened after that?
1: Mr. Ramos came back and said he found an advertising agency that wanted to buy pictures of Lois and me. He said we'd get $20 apiece every time we posed.
0: For portraits?
1: No, for posing in bathing suits, pajamas, things like that. They were supposed to be for magazine ads. In about a week, he brought us to his office and said the agency wanted us to pose without clothes, without anything. He said he'd pay us $40 for that. They showed us lots of pictures of models like that. They talked about it all the time. Mr. Gilbert and Fred Ramos, they kept taking us out. We used to drink quite a bit with them. One night, there was a big party. We drank. Lois and I got separated. I still don't know what happened. Next morning, we both woke up with headaches. Fred Ramos came and showed us the pictures. pretended to be very nice about it. Said he'd pay us well if we go on posing for pictures. The kind he wanted.
3: Didn't you think of going to the police?
1: We talked about it. We were afraid of the publicity, the newspapers. We just kept going on, doing what he said. Like a nightmare. Kept getting worse. We kept getting in deeper.
2: I didn't have that envelope.
3: Yeah.
2: You recognize these pictures, Joyce?
1: Yes.
2: Mr. Ramis and Mr. Gilbert, they have you posed for these?
1: Yes, that's some of them. We always drank a lot, so we wouldn't remember. That's not why Lois is dead, though. Those pictures aren't the reason.
3: Well, how do you mean, Joyce?
1: Ramis and Gilbert, they'd fix up dates for us. They said the men were their friends. 3 or 4 times a week they'd call. We had to go out with them. We had to do what they said. One morning we got home about 5:30 in the morning. Lois changed, said she was going for a walk. I went to bed. She left a note. I never saw her again.
3: I see. Mel? Oh, yeah, just a minute. That long-distance call we placed to your home, Joy. Sure.
1: Oh, thanks. Hello? Yeah, it's me, Joyce. Yeah, it was just a mistake. Yeah. How's Uncle Henry? Swell. No, it's all right. Don't you worry. Yeah, all right. I'll write you tomorrow. Yeah, bye. Thanks for placing the call, Sergeant.
3: You're welcome. Glad to do it.
1: Anything else you want to know?
3: Yeah, there's just one more thing. Do you still have that note that Lois Brewster wrote before she died?
1: No, I lost it. I remember what it said, though.
3: Yeah.
1: It said, I'm sorry. It was signed Lois. That's all.
0: Joyce Fowler supplied us with the addresses of Fred Ramis and his partner, Gilbert. She gave us all the names and addresses of all their friends and employees that she knew of. She also pointed out their offices and base of operations. Inspector Bowling ordered an immediate investigation into the background and business activities of both men. Previously convicted wholesalers and distributors of obscene photographs were called back in and re-questioned. We finally completed the missing link in the supply line from the peddler to the producer. 5 former workers for Ramos and Gilbert fingered them as head men controlling the racket. Their offices and studios were raided and their files seized as evidence. On June 18th, Fred Ramos and his partner Harold Gilbert were placed under arrest.
4: What's the pitch, Sergeant? What's this all about?
3: I think you know, Mr. Ramis.
4: You can't tag me on those pictures.
3: You want to get your hat?
4: It's artwork, legitimate artwork. My lawyer can prove that.
3: He better be good.
4: You bet he is. You know, I'm kind of surprised that you cops taking over to somebody like that Fowler girl. She doesn't know what she's talking about. She's a psycho.
3: Is that right?
4: Why, sure. I tried to do something with her and that girlfriend of hers. I even signed up as her agent. They were hopeless.
3: You've got quite a stack of negatives here. Pictures of both of them. 17-year-olds.
4: They're just candid shots, you know. Spicy for my private collection. There's nothing wrong in that. I figured I'd give the girls a break, let them earn a few bucks.
3: Yeah?
4: Look, I couldn't have treated those girls better. I took them around, showed them the town. Both psychos. I never did trust them.
3: Well, that's the big difference, Ramis.
4: Huh?
3: They trusted you.
0: Fred Ramis and Harold Gilbert were brought downtown to Inspector Bowling's office. Joyce Fowler was seated next to the desk. Gilbert was brought in. She identified him. He was taken out and held for booking.
5: All right, bring in the next one.
3: All right, come on.
5: Yeah? Can you identify this man, Miss Fowler?
1: Yes. He's Fred Ramis.
4: What's the trouble, Joyce? Weren't you satisfied with what I was paying you? Could have settled this between ourselves. If you had any beef, you could have come to me.
1: You're lucky, Fred. I'd kill you now if I could.
3: Okay, Joyce,
5: Sit down. All right, Sloan, take him out.
3: Joyce, sit down. Come on, sit down.
5: Be back in a minute, Joe.
3: All right.
1: I'm sorry. Doesn't do any good. Are there any more?
3: No, that's about all. You've helped quite a lot.
1: Yeah, I'm glad I could do it. Is that all, Sergeant?
0: Well, for now, yeah. You'll have to testify at the trial. After that, the juvenile court's going to keep in pretty close touch with you.
1: I see.
3: Aren't you going back home, Joyce, to Minnesota?
1: No, it'd be the same old thing. My aunt'd be glad to see me for the first week. And she'd start all over again, hollering at me, picking. Wouldn't be any use.
6: What are you going to do out here, Joy? You know?
1: I know a nice fella in Santa Monica. He's going to get me a job at a brand new drive-in. Cute uniforms.
6: Well, I don't think juvenile court's going to let you take a job like that, Joyce.
1: I hope so. A lot of talent scouts go there. Radio, movie producers. They might notice me.
6: Yeah.
1: Never can tell. Might lead to something.
7: The story you've just heard was true. Only the names were changed to protect the innocent. On October 4th, trial was held in Superior Court, Department 91, City and County of Los Angeles, State of California. Fred Ramos and Harold Gilbert were tried and convicted on several counts of rape and lewd conduct. They received sentences as prescribed by law and are now serving their terms in the state penitentiary.

have just heard Dragnet, a series of authentic cases from official files. Technical advice for Dragnet comes from the Office of Chief of Police W.H. Parker, Los Angeles Police Department.

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It's all here for you on Springbok Radio Digital.

everybody. It's that time of the week when we get again, we get together again, and we do a little country for you as we keep it country. And Vuyo and I wish you well over the festive season. Hope you're having a wonderful time, had a wonderful day, and we say happy holidays to you all. Wherever you may be in the universe, our festive season's greetings go to you. I'm Lance James, Voyager behind the machines. And in the music today, we'll have some music by Charles Rudd, by the Campbells, Confederate Railroad, Will Jordan, just a whole bunch of talented people. So if you've got the time, we've got the

let's open up with a song by a young Pretoria lady. I think she's terrific. Her name is Zandre. Z-A-N-D-R-E, Zandre. And Diabolt Giordano happens to be her boyfriend, wrote this song, and I think it's terrific. Altogether, a great package. The song

What a nice song, isn't it? December Rain. So nicely recorded there by Zandre. And I think Dennis, he's produced that. So well done. All around a nice production. Hi there, if you've just joined us. Hi there, this is the this week's edition of Keep It Country. And you can hear it on, if you hear my voice, then you are on Radio Today. Radio Panorama. You're on Impala Radio. You're on West Coast FM. You're on Hozza Radio, that's from Holland, and now Itzai Ness from KZN. And you are also listening to Keep It Country on Springbok Radio. Voyez behind the machines, and I'm Lawrence James. And now we go to the Vol Triangle area, and we listen to Charles Rudd. That's where he resides and has for many, many years. He talks about a million reasons. Here's Charles.

pleasant enough to listen to, isn't it? That's Charles Rudd and a song called A Million Tears. This is Keep It Country, and we're going to do that right now with a combination of the very popular The Campbells and the very popular Leoni. They teamed up on this song called I Might Hate Myself in the Morning.

Dozens of people have recorded this next song. It's Blaze of Glory. I remember being in the audience once when I heard Kenny Rogers sing it. He opened his act with that night. Bobby Angel, a couple of years ago, he recorded it. In fact, he called his album Blaze of Glory, and he got an IFM award for that as Album of the Year. Clive Bruce also did it. In fact, I think Clive had done it even prior to Bobby Angel recording this song. Anyway, doesn't matter. Be that as it may, let's take a listen to Clive singing for us, The Blaze of Glory.

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1: And this is Keep It Country, got Voya behind the machines. I'm Lawrence James, and right now we are broadcasting throughout the world. Wherever you may be on the universe, you will be

hit for Charlie Daniels. And, you know, I looked it up. There were about 11 composers of that song. About 11 all getting their piece of cut, but I think their piece must have been huge because, I mean, it's been a multi seller. But on this particular recording, he teamed up with another very fine fiddle player called Mark O'Connor. Mark is a resident in Nashville, but he plays in the symphony orchestras. He plays Edgerton Symphony to down home bluegrass music. He's just a wonderful, wonderful, wonderful fiddle player, violin player. Anyway, he teamed up with Charlie. It was Charlie's hit. But probably one day over a lemonade, they were probably saying, hey, I'd love to play that with you one day. So they did. They went into the studio and they cut the song again, The Devil Went Down to Georgia. So this is a version by Charlie Daniels and Mark O'Connor.

0: Been 10 long years since the devil laid his fiddle at Johnny's feet, and it burned inside his mind the way he suffered that defeat. In the darkest pits of hell, the devil hatched an evil plan to tempt the fiddle player, for he's just a mortal man. The sin of pride, the devil cried, is what will do you in.
1: I thought we had this settled. I'm the best.

0: since the baby came in June. 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
1: The devil grabbed the golden fiddle out of Johnny's hand and said,
2: "Boy, I'm the

0: Y'all better just be turning back if you want this boy to win.
1: Cause practice is the only cure for the predicament he's in.
2: Now, devil, it would be a sin for you to get my bow. So you go on back to hell, to the woodshed I'll go.

0: Before we play, I want to thank you for letting God's own word ring through. He said you can't be trusted.
1: Yeah, so what you gonna do?
0: Well, you get your fiddle, devil, if you think that you can win. Cause I beat you once, you old dog, and I can whip your butt again.
2: John Brown's dream, the devil is red.

unbelievable musicianship there from the players, the rhythm section, as well as the fiddle players. That's Charlie Daniels and Mark O'Connor. Charlie Daniels, when I first went to, the first visit in America was in 1975, and he was then, I think, the first country music performer, a musician that I met. And I met him in the studios of Capricorn Records in Macon, Georgia. And he was a huge man, but then he has a huge talent. And you heard him along with Mark O'Connor on Keep It Country at this time. I rather am amused by this song. It's called Trashy Woman. I like trashy women. So say Confederate Railroad.

Ah, nice little song there, Trashy Woman. I like Trashy Woman. I like women a little on the trashy side. Sings Confederate Railroad, and you heard it on Keep It Country. Now, here's a lady I haven't heard from for a while, but my goodness me, I always enjoy her. Her name is Faith Hill. Not that this is a new recording, I came across it the other day. And I thought, I haven't played this before, as far as I know. It's a song called Take Me As I Am. And as we're coming up to New Year's Eve, I remember seeing her and her husband, Tim McGraw, in Nashville on the night of the millennium, in other words, the night of 1999 going into 2000. And it was the night of the millennium, and I saw the two of them in concert that night, and they were tremendous. And Faith Hill is, apart from having a wonderful voice and a wonderful talent, just happens to be a very nice-looking girl. Here she is.

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1: And this is Keep It Country, Voyages Beyond the Machines, and I'm Lawrence James. And wherever you are throughout the world, we hope you're having a wonderful festive period. 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And you are listening to us on Springbok Radio as well. All right, from Faith Hill, we go back to Confederate Railroad. You know, I played something by them a few minutes ago, the song about I Like Trashy Woman. I also like this one. I think they write cute songs, play on words. This one is called She Took It Like a Man. She Took It Like a Man. Confederate Railroad again. Okay.

The one there from the Confederate Railroad Band, She Took It Like a Man. And you heard it on Keep It Country. And now we're going to go to Polokwane. Will Jordan lives up there in Petersburg. That's where we'll find him. He's very active, very good entertainer all around. You know, he's a nice singer, plays keyboards, he plays trumpet, he plays guitar. So he's an all-round entertainer. And he does well for himself up there, and a nice guy too. Here he is with a tune called Soveel Jare Is Verby.

has a nice voice, hasn't he? That of Will Jordan. And you'll find him up in Polokwane. That's where he lives with his wife Elise. Will Jordan there with Sofia Yara as Fabi. We come back to Barbara Ray. Barbara always remains in the forefront of country music entertainment in this land. And here she is with a tune called Too Old to Die Young.

It's the Queen of Country in South Africa, Barbara Ray, with Too Old to Die Young. You are listening to Keep It Country, and that's what we're going to do it now with Alan Ladd. Alan is just the nicest guy. He returned only a week ago from, I think he was away for about 5, maybe 6 weeks, a tour in Namibia, which he said was tremendous. And so it's nice to have you back with us, Alan, back on the South African market, and here you are with a tune from one of your gospel albums. It's called The Lowest Valley.

0: Hi, this is Mark Lottering, and if you're listening to me, then you are lucky enough to be listening to Radio Today. Don't go anywhere.
1: Love that line in the Alan Ladd song, "When I'm in the lowest valley, I can climb the highest hill." And you heard it on Keep It Country. Hope you're enjoying the music so far, and I hope you'll enjoy the music of Black Hawk. We haven't played Black Hawk. Whew. How long ago? I don't know. But let's make up for that right now. They are down in flames.

And that's the group Black Hawk. I'm going to play something now by Greg J. Rao. Now, he's an interesting fellow. He comes from Missouri, and he's out in South Africa, and he's enjoying it. He's been here a little over a year. In fact, he met and married a young South African lady called Lamar, who's a delightful person. They seem to be very happy together, we're happy to say. And Greg sings too, and here he is to tell us all about The Fireman.

That's Greg G. Rowley, and he has a new South African wife called Laverne, and together they're very happy, and he just told us all about the firemen. Well done, Greg. Thank you very much. Going to play out with something by Dusty Dixon now. I haven't seen Dusty for a while, but of course we're in touch with him via his music. And here he does the song called Crying in the Chapel, you know, da-da-da in the chapel, sounding remarkably like Elvis Presley. And with it, it's time for Vuya and I to say goodbye to you all. Hope you've had a wonderful, wonderful, and are having a wonderful festive period. And we'll be back again next week when it'll be the 1st of January. So try and join us then, because without you, it's just not the same. So from Vuya and yours truly, Lawrence James, thanks a lot for listening. God bless you all. Keep it country, and we'll see you at the bus stop. You

0: This is Henry Simon, bringing you another story from my files here at the Missing Persons Bureau.
1: In these stories of the Missing Persons Bureau, dramatized for Henry Simon by Ross Napier, names and addresses have, for obvious reasons, been changed. In one moment, the search for Charlie Porter, address unknown.

0: And here again is Henry Simon.
1: When Charlie Porter decided to take up boxing as a career, he was still selling newspapers in the Tottenham Court Road. But he'd been told by those who'd seen him participating in amateur bouts that he had a very great fistic future in store. Even so, he was determined not to let it go to his head. So he continued to sell his newspapers right up until the time he won his third professional bout in 1949. It was soon after this that he teamed up with a fight manager named Joshua Lawrence, who guided him steadily up the ladder of the preliminary ranks, finally securing him a supporting bout to a championship fight at the Haringey Stadium. Luck was against him, however, and in the second round his opponent swung a wild punch that lifted Charlie clean off his feet and put him back in his dressing room in a very dazed state of mind.
2: I didn't even see it coming, Josh. I was all set to finish him off, and I didn't even see it coming.
3: Well, relax, Charlie boy. It was a lucky punch, that's all.
2: But I didn't even see it coming. If only I'd seen it coming, I'd have been all right. If only I'd seen it coming.
3: You just forget about it. It'll be a different story next time.
2: Oh, yeah. Yeah, different story. Funny thing, though, I didn't even see it coming.
1: As fate would have it, that punch was not the last that Charlie didn't see coming. In his next 18 bouts, stretching over a period of almost 3 years, he took the count 15 times, and in the remaining three only managed to stay on his feet because his opponent was either too old or too tired to administer the coup de grace. Then came that eventful eve in the August of 1954, when Charlie Porter graced the Hempen Square for the last time. He was back at the bottom of the bill, and he wouldn't have been there except for the fact he was called as a last-minute substitute. For four rounds, he was mercilessly battered by a fusillade of punches, none of which he saw coming, but all of which took their toll. Until at length, early in the fifth round, he sank to his knees. He tried to rise, but his leg refused to function. And with the crowd's derision echoing in his ears, Charlie Porter took his final count.
2: I couldn't get up, Josh. I tried, but I just couldn't.
3: How'd you feel?
2: Okay. Bit woozy up top, but okay.
3: Well, this time I really mean it.
2: What?
3: You're through, Charlie. Finished.
2: Oh, now, Josh,
3: I'm not arguing with you. You're taking too many beatings. And I aim to see you don't take any more.
2: But I'm fit, I'll tell you. I'm as fit as ever I was.
3: No, you're not, kid. You're in bad shape. I didn't realise till tonight just how bad. You wandered around that ring like a man in a dream, letting Hogan hit you as he pleased. I looked for all the world like you couldn't even see him.
2: Oh, it was just I had a headache.
3: You always got a headache these days, and it's small wonder. Tomorrow morning, you're going to see the doc and have a thorough checkup.
2: If he says I'm okay, will you let me go on fighting?
3: I told you no.
2: Oh, please, Josh, you know how much it means to me. It's my whole life.
3: Oh, well, think about it. But only if he gives you a perfect bill of health.
2: Oh, he will. Doc, I keep telling you, I'm as fit as ever I was.
4: All right, Charlie, you can come back in now.
2: Thanks, Doc. Did you check the x-rays?
4: Yes, I checked them.
2: Well, what's the verdict?
4: You're a married man, Charlie?
2: No, sir. Oh, there'll be time enough for that when I retire from the ring. I've got to make me name first.
4: Well, we can't all make the top, son.
2: Oh, I'll get there. I've just had a runabout, that's all.
4: Tell me. What's your mother think about you fighting for a living?
2: I haven't got a mother, sir. She died when I was a baby.
4: Oh. Father?
2: Well, no family at all.
4: No close relatives?
2: Well, not that I know of. You see, I was raised in an orphanage, but why all the questions?
4: Oh, just curious. I'm afraid Josh was right, Charlie. Your fighting days are over.
2: Oh, you're kidding me, Doc.
4: Only wish I were.
2: But there's nothing the matter with me. I feel great. And if those x-rays say any different, they're wrong.
4: How about that headache?
2: Well, it's still there a little, but it's better than it was.
4: I'm sorry, Charlie. I can't pass you.
2: Now, Doc, you've got to. Look, what do I have to do to prove I'm okay? I'll do anything you want, anything, if you'll only...
4: You're beating your head against a wall, son. There's nothing you or anyone else can do to prove you're fit when you're not.
2: But what's wrong with me?
4: To put it in three short words, too many punches.
2: I'll go to another doctor. I'll even get myself another manager if I have to. Nobody's going to stop me fighting. Nobody. Cheer?
4: Charlie, you can go to a dozen other doctors and find yourself twice as many more managers. But it won't make any difference. You should know that where the boxing authorities are concerned, my word is law. If I say you're out, you're out. That's all there is to it. You've taken your last licking, son. You'll never fight again.
5: You want to see me, Doc?
4: Sit down, Josh.
5: Where's Charlie?
4: He's gone.
5: Well, I was supposed to meet him here.
4: He told me to tell you he couldn't wait.
5: And from that and your expression, I take it the x-rays didn't come out so good.
4: You should have made him quit a long time ago.
5: You think I didn't try? Doc, that kid's like my own son. I'd do anything in the world for him.
4: Oh, I know you would, Josh. That's the whole trouble. You've done too much. By letting him have his own way, by being soft with him, you've done more damage than you'll ever know. You let sentiment warp your judgment. And in this business, that's a fatal mistake.
5: Give it to me straight, Doc. What's wrong with him?
4: He's got a brain tumor.
5: Is that as bad as it sounds?
4: Couldn't be much worse.
5: Did you tell him?
4: I thought I'd leave that to you. All I told him was he had to quit. He took it very badly.
5: Can anything be done?
4: If he's operated on immediately, there's a faint chance.
5: And if not?
4: He'll be dead inside a month.

0: Dublin private hotel.
1: All right. Is Charlie Porter there?
0: No, I'm sorry. He just left.
1: When did you expect him back?
0: We don't. He's moved out.
1: What?
0: Just a few minutes ago. Who is it calling?
1: Josh Lawrence, his manager.
0: Oh, yes. Yes, he left a message for you, Mr. Lawrence. Have it here at the desk. Would you like me to read it out?
1: Please.
0: It said just a few lines scribbled on the back of an envelope. Dear Josh, I'm going away. I don't know where, but the doc says I'm through with fighting, so it doesn't really matter. I probably won't see you again, but I'll never forget all the good turns you've done for me. Thanks for everything, Charlie.
2: For the Missing Persons Bureau, the case of Charlie Porter had its beginning 2 days later, when I was visited here in my office by Joshua Lawrence, who acquainted me with the facts as I presented them to you.
1: He's dying, Mr. Simon, and he doesn't know it. Only an operation can save him. Even that's 100-1 against. But there's a chance. There's a chance he'll come through if he's operated on right away. And that means in the next few days.
2: It doesn't give us long.
1: You've got to find him, Mr. Simon. I'll pay whatever you want. Just find him, that's all.
2: I take it you've already made certain inquiries.
1: I've looked everywhere and checked with everyone I can think of. But for all the progress I've made, I could have saved me time. No one's seen him. No one's heard from him. He's just disappeared.
2: How's he placed the money?
1: He can't have more than a few pounds. 10, perhaps. 15 at the outside.
2: It won't take him far.
1: He doesn't have to, in London. He could bury himself in any one of a million places.
2: Quite. He had rooms in Hammersmith, you say?
1: He was at a private hotel, the Cleveland, Essex Road.
2: Uh-huh. And he left this message with the proprietor.
1: Yes.
2: Hmm.
1: I don't blame him for not wanting to see me again. This whole thing's my fault. If I'd made him quit 12 months ago, he'd be okay.
2: He's not aware of that, though, is he? What I mean is, he can scarcely blame you for something about which he knows nothing.
1: Well, that's a fat consolation.
2: You've been his manager since 1949.
1: I've been a father and mother to him. At least I've tried to be. As a fighter, he hasn't been worth a peanut since he lost that sport bout at Erringay. One punch and it wrecked his whole career. I wouldn't have believed it if I hadn't seen it happen. If I hadn't stood by and watched him being slowly chopped to ribbons by fellows who had whipped him with both arms tied behind their backs. Just like that, his timing left him. His speed, his concentration, everything. All because of one rotten Sunday punch. That's when he should have got out there and then. But how was I to know? Before that, the kid had a future, a big one. Another year, he'd been on top. But instead, what happens? He takes a nosedive and winds up with his brain scrambled.
2: The luck of the game. Isn't that what they say?
1: Don't talk to me about luck. Oh, help me, if that kid dies,
2: There's little to be achieved by blaming yourself.
1: Who else can I blame? I let him go on, didn't I? I let him beat him to a pulp.
2: He wanted to continue fighting, and because he wanted it, you let him. It was foolish of you, even more foolish of him. But even the wisest and the very best of us make mistakes. Oh, by the way, I don't believe you mentioned his age.
1: 24.
2: Have you got a photograph of him?
1: I've got a whole folder full here. Old publicity stills. You can take your pick.
2: How long ago were these taken?
1: A few years. He hasn't changed much to look at, though. Got his nose broken twice, but they mended it up like new. Too bad they can't do the same with his head.
2: Perhaps they will, if we find him.
1: What are the odds, Mr. Simon? Let me have it on the chin. Do you think we...
2: It's quite impossible to say just now. We'll do the very best we can, and that's all I can promise.
1: You'll let me know if anything comes up?
2: Of course.
1: My number's on that card. You can reach me there any time.
2: Fine.
1: Look, I'm sorry I went to pieces a bit earlier. It's just that I'm pretty much on edge.
2: Understandably so.
1: I've seen this kind of thing happen a dozen times to other boys. I was in the ring myself once. Almost lost my eyesight. If I hadn't got out when I did, I'd have probably been with Charlie is today.
3: Henry Simon returns to continue this story in just a moment. And here again is Henry Simon.
2: It was a tragic business, whichever way one looked at it. Yet to a certain extent, it had been brought about by the two people involved, Joshua Lawrence and Charlie Porter themselves, who were now, so far as we were concerned, client and quarry. Accordingly, directly Lawrence had taken his leave, I sent for Agent Bob Hunter and briefed him on the various aspects of the case. As far as I can gather, Hunter, the boy seems to have spent his entire life in London.
4: Oh.
2: He was born and bred here, and apart from the odd country tour, he's never been further afield than Stepney. His parents are dead, he has no relatives to speak of, and outside of the boxing profession, he has very few friends.
4: Well, No romantic interest?
2: Not to Lawrence's knowledge.
4: Leaves us with a pretty open field, sir.
2: Yeah, I'm afraid so, especially in view of the time limit.
4: Yeah. What about before he turned pro? How'd he make a living?
2: Selling newspapers. That was his other world, the world he grew up in.
4: Maybe he's gone back to her.
2: It's conceivable. See, I made some notes here, I think.
4: Mm-hmm.
2: Yes, from the age of 14, he worked for a newsagent on the Tottenham Court Road, Donald Baker. He was still employed there when Lawrence first met him.
4: This Baker still in business?
2: Well, there's a D.L. Baker newsagent listed in the current phone directory, 142 Tottenham Court Road. I expect it's the same man.
4: 142.
2: Mm-hmm.
4: Okay, Chief, I'm going to have a talk to him, see what he knows.
2: At Baker's news agency, not very far from Good Street Tube Station in the Tottenham Court Road, Hunter sought out the proprietor, Donald Baker, a plumpish, balding man of middle age.
5: Charlie Porter.
4: That's right.
5: Whatever happened to that lad? Haven't heard of him in years. Not since I saw his name on the sporting bill at the Albert Hall. Oh, it must have been back in 51 or 52.
4: Oh, he hasn't yet in touch.
5: He did for a while, when he was winning. Then he dropped a few bouts and, well, just faded out of the picture.
4: How long was he working for you?
5: Well, let's see now. He must have been 5 or 6 years. He had a stand up on the corner of Oxford Street. Come to be a sort of home to him. Worked like a Trojan he did, from 6 a.m. in the morning till 10 o'clock at night, except when he was fighting. I used to be an amateur then, of course.
4: Yes, you got to know him pretty well.
5: Oh, about as well as anyone did. He was a nice lad. Had a good heart, you know. No one was ever more willing. Oh, I was sorry to lose him, I can tell you.
4: Where was he living then?
5: Somewhere in August, I think. Near Painter Roadway.
4: I don't suppose you'd have the address.
5: It's probably around somewhere, are you? I could look it up for you.
4: Oh, if it's not too much trouble, I'd sure appreciate it.
5: I'll have to go upstairs, though. I'll just ring for the wife, never mind the shop while I'm gone. Sorry to keep you so long. Got so much junk up there, I can never find anything when I want it.
4: That's okay. Any luck?
5: Yep, for what it's worth. Yes, here it is. Charlie Porter, care of Mrs. T. Hollis, 221 Fowler Street, Orchid.
2: The Fowler Street address proved to be a decrepit lodging house in a none too savoury area. Groups of ragged children were playing games ranging from football to hopscotch in the centre of the road, which was lined by heavily laden garbage tins waiting to be emptied.
6: Good afternoon.
4: Oh, good afternoon, ma'am. Could you tell me if a Mrs. Hollis lives here?
6: Why, yes, I'm Mrs. Hollis.
4: Oh, well, I'm glad to know you. I'm Bob Hunter from the Missing Persons Bureau.
6: The police?
4: Oh, no. No, we're a private organization.
6: Oh, for a moment you had me worried. I thought perhaps one of my lodgers might have been in trouble.
4: Well, no. Actually, it is about a former lodger of yours that I've come.
6: Oh?
4: Yeah, a young fellow by the name of Charlie Porter.
6: Charlie?
4: You remember him?
6: I should say I do. Looked after him for long enough. Why, he was like one of my own. Till he went into that fight business. Nearly broke me heart, it did. Fine boy like that.
4: I take it you don't approve of fighters.
6: It's what they do to each other I don't approve of. Anyway, he left me not long after.
4: Mm. Have you seen him since?
6: No, had a few letters from him for a time, but... Well, I suppose he was hurt because I never went to any of his fights.
4: Yeah.
6: But what's this all about? Has he got himself in some kind of scrape?
4: Well, sort of. He's disappeared.
6: Disappeared from where?
4: From where he was living. And a friend of his wants to contact him urgently.
6: Has he retired from the ring then?
4: Yeah.
6: Oh, I'm glad. Oh, but I suppose he'll go back to it again, directly the fancy takes him.
4: No, you won't, Mrs. Hollis. You can rest easy on that score. He's out for good. The big problem is, well, it's vital that I reach him in the next few days. That's why I'm here. I thought perhaps you might be able to give me some kind of a lead. You know, the name of a friend he might have turned to, maybe, or someone he knew in the old days when he was selling his newspapers.
6: Oh, there's only one person I can think of outside of myself, and that's Mavis.
4: Mavis?
6: Mavis Denton. She and Charlie were sweethearts.
4: Yeah?

0: We'll find her. She's blonde and very pretty. It works on the electrical goods counter, just by the door as you go in.
1: As luck would have it, Hunter encountered Mavis Denton as she was leaving to take her tea break, and having introduced himself, persuaded her to join him for a cup of coffee at a nearby cafe.
2: No, Mr. Hunter, I'm sorry. Charlie and I have lost touch completely. I haven't set eyes on him since we quarrelled about his fighting. He left the district soon after that.
3: Well, is there anybody you could think of who might know something? You know, anyone at all he's likely to contact?
2: Not really. Apart from Mrs. Hollis and myself, he didn't have many close acquaintances. You say he's retired from the ring?
3: Yeah, that's right.
2: He hasn't been hurt, has he?
3: Oh, well, he's taken a lot of punishment over the last few years. More than it's good for anybody.
2: I tried to warn him, to try and talk him out of it, but he wouldn't listen. He'd been told that he had the makings of a champion, and... Well, he had always wanted to be someone, and the temptation was just too much for him.
3: It's an old story. They're all going to be champions when they start off. One or two make it, but the rest, big majority of them, they wind up like Charlie, broken-down punch bags.
2: Oh, it's so wrong. So dreadfully wrong.
3: Well, I guess they figure it's worth the risk.
2: Have you tried Bill Palmer?
3: Bill Palmer? Who's he?
2: Oh, he has a grocery store up the street. Charlie used to run errands for him when he had time off from his newspaper stand.
3: Huh?
2: Occasionally they went to the football together, just the two of them. Yes, they were pretty close at one time. I know Charlie thought a lot of Bill.
3: Bill Palmer, up the street, huh?
2: About three blocks up on this side. Oh, there's a big green sign up out in the front. Buy your groceries here.
4: Yes, he was quite a boy, was Charlie, Mr. Hunter. Full of beans and plenty of drive. Must say, though, he didn't get him far in the ring. Only saw him fight once. That was enough. Yes, got the ears belted off him. Sheer murder it was. That's too bad. You know, I really thought he had it.
3: Yeah. You haven't heard from him at all lately, I suppose.
4: No. Afraid not. For all I know, he could be dead.
3: Yeah, well, if I don't find him in a hurry, he will be.
4: What's that?
3: Well, he's got to go in a hospital for a brain operation. Hence the urgency.
4: Doesn't he know about it?
3: No. It's a terrible thing. He cleared out before anybody had a chance to tell him. So you can see, Mr. Palmer, how vital it is. Try and think. When he left the hotel where he was staying, he was broken up. Now, his whole world had just been shattered because he'd been told he had to give up fighting. Now, can you think... Where would he go in that state of mind? Who would he turn to? Not Mrs. Hollis or Mavis Denton, and not you, but who else is there?
4: Yes, wait a minute. When he was a kid and things weren't too good, he always used to fall back on old Father Jeffries.
3: Father Jeffries?
4: Yes.
3: The priest?
4: Yes, priest. Charlie's strict Catholic, you know. Brought up in a Catholic orphanage.
3: Is this Father Jeffries still alive, do you happen to know?
4: I couldn't rightly say, You see, this here used to be his parish till about 3 years ago.
3: Yeah.
4: Then he was moved out to Putney somewhere or other. You could ask at the presbytery, they'd know.
0: Father Jeffries?
3: That's right.
0: Why, yes, we hear from him quite often.
3: He's at Putney now, I understand.
0: Yes, St. Mary's Church in Wesley Road.
1: Father Jeffries proved to be a man in his early 70s, but age rested lightly on his shoulders, and he carried himself erect, his cheerful, reddish face curiously free of wrinkles, his blue eyes keen and clear, and his smile broad, ready and infectious.
5: I'm delighted to make your acquaintance, Mr. Hunter. Do sit down. Make yourself comfortable.
3: Well, thank you, Father, but I'm kind of pressed for time, yet.
5: As you wish. But tell me, to what do I owe this pleasure?
3: It has to do with an old parishioner of yours, a fellow named Charlie Porter.
5: Charlie?
3: Yeah.
5: What about him?
3: Well, have you heard from him at all recently? I mean, over the past week or so?
5: Oh, why do you ask?
3: Well, it's vital that I contact him as soon as possible.
5: Vital to whom?
3: To Charlie himself. He's dying, Father, and he doesn't know it.
5: Dying?
3: Yeah, he has a brain tumor. The odds are against it, but an immediate operation might save him, so you see...
5: Oh, enough said, Mr. Hunter. Come with me.
3: Where?
5: I have heard from Charlie. 4 days ago he came here. He told me the doctor had said that he had to

0: give up fighting. Wanted to know if I knew of any kind of job that might suit him. He always used to come to me with his woes, you know, whenever he needed guidance or a shoulder to cry on.
1: Were you able to help him as regards the job, I mean?
0: Well, you might have noticed we have a rather beautiful garden here, as well as a large expanse of lawn.
1: Yeah, I saw a guy hard at work with a mower out there.
0: Yes, I used to push that same mower myself and tend the garden. But I'm afraid the years are catching up with me. No longer as active as I was, nor do I have the time to devote to it that I had. And that's why I was only too happy to let someone else take over.
1: Well, I'm sure you were, Father, but...
0: You should have taken a closer look at that man behind the mower.
1: Huh?
0: Charlie Porter, Mr. Hunter. Shall we join him?
2: Henry Simon returns to conclude this story in just a moment. And here again is Henry Simon.
3: Charlie Porter received the news that he was dying a good deal more calmly than he had the doctor's verdict that he must give up fighting. It was Father Jeffries who convinced him, finally, that he still had very much to live for, and restored in him the will to carry on. Accordingly, 3 days later, the operation took place, and thanks to the skill of a prominent London brain surgeon, it was a success. On his subsequent release from hospital, Charlie was dispatched by Joshua Lawrence to a rest home in the north of England, where he was later visited by Mavis Denton, who the following year became his wife. And so, from the very jaws of tragedy, ultimate happiness emerged. And now, this is Henry Simon, inviting you to meet me here again, and for the present, bidding you au revoir.
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1: You coming up to bed, John?
2: No. There's still a mountain of work to get through. You go on up, darling.
1: You won't be too late, will you?
2: I see how it goes. If I'm late, I'll sleep in the other bedroom.
1: Oh, all right. Good night, darling.
2: Good night.
1: Try not to make it too late, will you?
2: Good night. Let's see now. I'll drink first. Relying on you rather a lot, aren't I? Not that much. No. Peterson contract renewal. I'm going to have that ready for the board tomorrow. Bastard door. Let's get that catch seen to.

0: Let's just recap, shall we? You left your husband a little after 10:30 last night.
1: That's right, Inspector. I asked him not to stay up too late.
0: Approximately how long was it from the time you left the room until the time you heard the shot?
1: A few minutes, no more. I went straight up to my bedroom. I was in the bathroom when I heard them.
0: Hmm. You saw nobody about the house?
1: No. No, the servants had gone to bed earlier in the evening. The only person up at the time was Mr. Richards, my husband's secretary.
0: How did you know he was up?
1: He was in the office. It's on the same floor as the bedrooms. I heard the duplicating machine when I went upstairs.
0: How long had you been married to Mr. Cassius?
1: 4 years.
0: You were his second wife?
1: Yes.
0: The girl last night, Jocelyn Wiley, what can you tell me about her?
1: Nothing very much at all. It was the first time I'd met her. David, that's John's son, well, he was obviously very taken with her, so much so that he wanted to bring her out here to meet me.
0: Hmm. Well, I think that's about all from you for the moment, Mrs. Cassius. I wonder if you'd ask Mr. Richards to come in.
1: Oh, yes, certainly, Inspector.
0: Well, Sergeant, get all that down.
2: Yes, sir, all of it. Nice homecoming for Cassius, wasn't it? Row with his managing director, fight with his son, and 3 bullets.
0: He'd been away 2 months, yet his return seemed rather abrupt. Nobody expected him. Odd.
2: He seems to have been rather odd all round, sir.
0: What was your opinion of Mrs. Cassius?
2: Younger than I'd have expected. Well, mind you, she was his second wife.
0: Oh, Mr. Richards, please come in. I'm Inspector Vernon. This is Sergeant Scott. Sit down, won't you?
3: Thank you. How do you do?
4: Do you, sir?
3: What can I do to help you, Inspector?
0: Well, let's find out, shall we? Where were you when Mr. Cassius was shot?
3: Upstairs in the office. Mr. Cassius had given me some contracts to duplicate, and I was...
5: Just sign it as witness, will you, Richards? Good. That does it. Upstairs and have them run off, will you?
3: Certainly, sir. How many copies?
5: I don't know. 6, isn't it? You're the secretary, not me.
3: I'm sorry, sir.
5: Well, get a move on. I'd like to have them before tomorrow morning, if it's all the same to you.
3: I was doing just that, Inspector.
0: I see. The machine you use, is it an automatic model?
3: Oh, yes, fully automatic.
0: I mean, would it be capable of running on its own without anyone to watch over it?
3: Well, yes, I suppose so. I've never really thought of it.
0: Do you know if Mr. Cassius kept a gun?
3: Yes, indeed he did. A Corsair 38, American Police Special.
0: American Police Special. That's an unusual weapon for a private individual, surely.
3: I believe he acquired it whilst in America.
0: Where did he keep it?
3: In that desk, Inspector. Here, I have the keys. That's odd. It's not locked. And the gun? It isn't here, Inspector.
0: Might it be anywhere else in the house?
3: Possibly, but I couldn't suggest where.
0: Where did you last see it?
3: Prior to our leaving for America on his last trip. Mr. Cassius was cleaning it himself.
0: Was it always kept there?
3: To the best of my knowledge, yes.
0: Did anyone in particular have a personal grudge against him to the extent of wanting him killed?
3: There were men whom he ruined financially. I should imagine any one of them would not have been unhappy to see him dead.
0: Do you think you could supply us with the names of such men?
3: I believe so, yes.
0: Fine. Please do that, Mr. Richards, as soon as you can. Well, that's all for now, I think. Would you ask Mr. Cassius to come in for a moment?
3: Yes, of course. If there's anything I can do, Inspector, please don't hesitate.
0: I won't, Mr. Richards. I certainly won't.
3: Good day.
2: Inspector, there's something about that, Mr. Richards, something that doesn't ring true.
0: What in particular?
2: Oh, I don't know, something false. Nothing I can put my finger on, though.
0: A hunch, Sergeant. Now, extraordinarily enough, I think I'd be tempted to agree with you. Mr. Richards is withholding something, and I'm rather sure it's something we should know about.
6: Good morning, Inspector Vernon.
0: That's right. Come in, please, Mr. Cassius.
6: I hope you won't mind Miss Wiley coming in. She was with me last night.
0: Not at all. How do you do, Miss Wiley? This is Sergeant Scott.
1: How do you do?
0: Please sit down.
6: Yeah.
0: Just a few routine questions.
6: Well, I don't know that there's very much we can tell you that'll help in any way. You see, we'd both already left when it happened.
0: So I believe. However, one never knows, does one? Now then, you left here at 10:20 or thereabouts, didn't you?
6: Oh, about then, yes. I'm almost sorry we came at all.
0: You didn't know your father would be here?
6: Hadn't any idea. I'd been out all day, so I wasn't here when his cable arrived. But as soon as I opened the front door last night, I knew he was here. No mistaking those trumpet-like tones of his. Joss and I had been out to dinner. I thought I recognized the dulcet voice. Welcome. Welcome home, Father.
5: What a cool reception. How are you, Davy boy?
6: Davy boy is just fine, just fine. Allow me to introduce Mrs. Jocelyn Wiley, my father, John Cassius.
1: How do you do?
6: Everybody, please bow. My stepmother, Marcia.
1: How do you do?
6: And my father's managing director, Mr. McCorber.
4: How do you do?
5: Is this the latest addition to the fold, Davy boy?
6: This is the addition to the fold.
5: Oh, she's decorative. Then most of them have been, haven't they?
6: Oh, all of them, Father, all of them.
5: In any event, welcome to the Cassius clan, Miss Wiley.
1: Thank you. Mr. McCorber, haven't we met before?
4: I hardly think so, Miss Wiley. I'm sure I would recall having met you.
1: Thank you. But there is something familiar...
4: You've probably been reading too much Charles Dickens.
1: Yes, of course. Yours isn't a particularly common name.
6: May I get you a drink, Joss?
1: I'd love one. Mm. Well, you've been given quite a build-up, Jocelyn. You don't mind my calling you that, do you? Oh, please do. What kind of a build-up?
7: Well, David has been drooling at the gills for days about you. You've made quite an impression.
6: And you, dear Marcia, have quite an imagination. Drooling at the gills is so descriptive, rather like a fish that's swallowed too much cod liver oil. Anyway, Joss, one soothing medicinal beverage.
1: Thank you. Cheers.
6: Cheers. Well, now, Father, what brings you home so suddenly? It must be something terribly important.
5: How now, Davy boy?
6: What is it, 2 months, three?
1: Gently, boys. Let's all have a lovely evening.
6: You've heard of my father, haven't you, Joss? The legendary magnate, the genius of the stock market, the carver of empires.
1: Oh, yes. I've heard of him. As a matter of fact, Mr. Cassius, my father's about to give you some competition.
5: Your father? What kind of competition?
1: Home appliances. We've just entered the market.
5: Wiley? Of course, sir. Carson and Wiley.
6: What's so amusing, Father? Let's all laugh.
5: Oh, nothing, Davy boy. Just something to do with the business.
6: Well, if it's to do with business, why shouldn't I know about it?
5: You? About business? Oh, Davy boy, you stick to your cars and your debs and your nightclubs. I'll take care of the business.
6: Such touching faith, such confidence. I hope I won't let you down, Father, with my, what was it? Oh, yes, my cars and my debs and my nightclubs.
5: And I've no worries on that score. After all, you've had a lot of experience in those fields, not to mention the models. Do they call them models these days, do they?
6: Must be Monday. Dirty washing being brought out.
4: Yes, well, I think it's about time I was getting along. Plenty of work to catch up
1: on. Oh, Ma, sure you're not going?
4: I'm afraid so. We old timers need to sleep. Well, good night, everybody.
5: Miles, you won't forget that little chore in the morning, will you, old man?
4: No, John, I shan't forget. No matter how I feel about it, you're the boss. Good night.
1: Well, that was unlike Miles, wasn't it? He sounded so ominous.
5: Not ominous, darling. Just saluting the flag.
1: What do you mean?
5: Oh, I told him to handle a couple of matters for me, and he wasn't too happy about it.
1: I don't follow.
5: Well, not in quite as many words. I intimated that he was not entirely indispensable.
1: Oh, John, you wouldn't fire him, would you?
5: If necessary, as I told Miles, I'd fire anybody, but only if necessary.
6: On that happy little note, dear John, I think we should leave.
1: All right, David. It is getting rather late. I'm so glad we've met, Jocelyn. Please come out again. I'd like to. Thank you. Good night. Good night, Mr. Cassius.
5: Good night, Miss Wiley. Oh, please give my regards to your father.
1: Why, thank you. I will.
6: Good night, Marcia. Father?
5: Oh? Why the military-type farewell, Davy boy?
6: Just saluting the flag, Father. I'd hate to think that I might be dispensable.
8: I see. So when you left, your father and stepmother were alone?
6: That's right, yes.
8: And you then took Miss Wiley home?
6: Yes, she lives in the city.
8: You went straight home, no stopping off anywhere?
6: No, nothing like that.
1: Well, not quite, David. Oh. We stopped outside, remember, when you came back?
8: You came back here, Mr. Castle?
6: Well, no, not really. I was going to, but I didn't actually get here.
8: Perhaps you could explain that a little more clearly.
6: Well, you see, I was coming back to collect some liquor. I thought I thought Joss might like a nightcap and something like that when I took her home.
8: But you say you didn't come back. What made you change your mind?
6: Well, I remembered that I had some in the car, that's all. I just started on the drive, but I didn't come right back to the house.
8: Tell me, how long did it take you from the time you left the car to the time you returned to Miss Wiley?
6: I don't know. A couple of minutes, perhaps. Five at the most. Why?
8: Well, because it was no more than 10 minutes after you left that your father was shot.
6: You think I killed him?
8: Oh, I didn't say that, but You may have noticed someone in the grounds.
6: Well, I didn't. Why should anyone be in the grounds?
8: The gun was fired from beside those curtains. The killer would have had to be standing outside to shoot from there.
6: How do you know the shot was fired from there?
8: Powder burns on the curtains.
6: Well, it's a pity I didn't see anyone there.
8: Yes, it is rather. Well, however, it can't be helped. Miss Wiley, how well did Mr. Cassius know your father?
1: Well, that's the strange part. As David told you, Mr. Cassius specifically asked me to give his regards to my father. But when I did so today, Daddy was most surprised. He said they never met before.
8: How odd. I wonder why he should have done that.
6: I told you, Inspector, my father had a peculiar sense of humour, if you'll pardon the phrase.
8: Yes. How long have you two known one another?
1: Just over 3 weeks. We've only been out a few times.
8: And Cassius was away for the past 2 months. It's all very puzzling. He couldn't have known even that you two were seeing one another. Mr. Micawber arrived yet?
6: Yes, he came in while we were waiting for you.
8: Ask him to come in for a moment, will you?
6: You finished with us?
8: For the present, yes. Oh, Mr. Cassius, don't leave the house just yet, will you? There may be more questions later.
6: Of course, Inspector.
8: I wonder, Sergeant, do you suppose that young Cassius neglected to mention that he'd returned to the house accidentally or deliberately?
2: Oh, I don't know, sir. It'd be very difficult to find that out for certain.
8: Yes, you're quite right, it would. Sometimes I think a crystal ball would help. It would make our work so very much simpler.
2: Now, that wouldn't do, sir. That wouldn't do at all.
8: Oh, really? Why not?
2: Fortune-telling, sir? That's against the law.
8: Oh, really? Ah, Mr. Micawber, please come in. Sit down.
4: Joe?
8: I'm sure this won't take very long. This is Sergeant Scott.
4: Thank you, Inspector. How do you do, Sergeant?
9: How do you do, sir?
8: Now then, we've been told that you were the first to leave the house last night. That is correct, isn't it?
4: Quite correct, Inspector.
8: What time was this?
4: Oh, 20 past 10? I'm afraid I can't be more accurate than that.
8: Well, that's accurate enough. Perhaps you can clear up a small point that's been bothering me. Did John Cassius ever have any dealings with Miss Wiley's father?
4: Certainly not, Inspector. He was about to, in an indirect manner, but his death prevented it.
8: Please explain that.
4: Henry Carson and Arthur Wiley, directors of Carson and Wiley, they were about to enter the home appliance field in competition with us. Cassius didn't like the idea and wanted to start an undercutting campaign to drive them out. I told him I didn't think it was a good idea, but... Cassius had a mind of his own.
5: I don't give a hoot what you think about it. That's the way it's going to be.
4: But, John, surely there are other ways of taking care of
5: it. I appointed you managing director of Cassius Developments to do just that. Take care of things. I'm out of the country 2 months and you allow this piddling little company to move in on us.
4: Carson and Wiley is a very small company.
5: They are starting small. Same way I started 15 years ago. Today we're top of the pile. That's where we're staying, Miles. Nobody else gets so much as a nibble. Understand? Tomorrow you start the undercutting campaign. We'll run them into the ground.
4: If you ask me, John...
5: Not asking you, I'm telling you.
4: Well, you're the boss, I suppose.
5: There's no supposing about it. I am the boss. I hire people, Miles, and if necessary, I fire them. Is that quite clear?
4: You'd fire me?
5: Think about it, Miles. It's a remarkably sobering thought.
8: How extraordinary. Why should Cassius have gone to that amount of trouble?
4: He didn't relish competition, Inspector.
8: Well, we live and learn. Do you know of anyone, any specific person, who might have wanted to kill John Cassius?
4: There are a good many people who would have liked to see him dead. He was an unbelievably hard businessman, Inspector. He made many enemies. Added to that, his personal life wasn't all that it might have been.
8: In what way?
4: He drank to excess, he gambled to an absurd degree, and he'd been associating with the female companions for a number of years.
8: Oh, you surprise me.
4: Oh, he was very discreet about these liaisons, Inspector. But he had expensive tastes, and there are two ladies with whom he, well, consorted. I believe kept is the word.
8: Do you happen to know who they are?
4: Yes, I do. I assume this would be of interest to you, Inspector, so I took the trouble of writing down their names and addresses.
8: Thank you very much. You are indeed a most methodical man. I don't think we need trouble any further, thank you.
4: It was my pleasure, Inspector.
5: Inspector, I do not like that man.
8: I know exactly what you mean, Sergeant.
5: Yeah.
8: I think our Mr. Micawber can stand a little investigating of his own.
5: It'll be my pleasure, sir.
8: Yes, we certainly shall look into that side of things, yes. John Cassius doesn't seem to have been winning any popularity contest, does he now?
2: That's a nice piece of understatement.
8: It's just as well that we don't allow ourselves any preconceived ideas about anyone, isn't it?
2: In what way, sir?
8: Well, I would have had a totally erroneous picture of Cassius, for example. Newspaper reports, gifts to charity and whatnot. And yet none of these people was particularly enamored of the man. The Cassius touch, rather like Midas. Everything he touched turned to gold, all right. But none of it seems to have given him much pleasure.
1: Oh, Inspector, it seems that you've talked to everyone. I wonder whether you and Sergeant Scott would like some tea.
8: Yes, thank you, Mrs. Cassius. That'd be very nice.
1: I'll have it served in here, then. Excuse me. Oh, Mark. Oh, you startled me.
9: Sorry, darling. Not intentional.
1: Inspector, of course, you've not met. This is my brother, Mark Reynolds, Inspector Vernon.
8: How do you do, Mr. Reynolds? Have you just arrived?
9: Arrived? From where?
8: I'm sure I've no idea. But I'd have thought with those sunglasses... You don't live here, do you?
9: You sound surprised. Yes, I do.
8: Oh, Mrs. Cassius, this is most irregular. You might at least have mentioned your brother. Mr. Reynolds, were you in the house last night?
9: Yes, of course I was. Why, Inspector?
8: Why? You are aware, are you not, that a murder was committed here last night?
9: Dear John, yes. Oh, but surely, Inspector, you don't suspect me.
8: Mr. Reynolds, I am a remarkably suspicious person. I suspect everyone.
9: Well, I'm sorry to disappoint you, but I'm afraid you'll have to remove me from your list.
8: Indeed, and might I ask why?
9: Because, my dear Inspector, for the last 5 years, I've been quite blind. How did it happen? It's quite a story, Inspector. Quite a story.
8: Good enough to tell it.
9: Ah, the gentle barbs of the law. Ask a question, but phrase it in such a way that it is unmistakably an order. Your obedient servant, sir. Point is, where does one start?
8: Well, you've been blind 5 years. Try starting 5 years ago.
9: Oh, how very practical. Well, up to that time, I was one of the many minions of John Cassius. I was a pilot. His personal pilot, to give my title its full prestige.
8: For how long? Oh,
9: 3 or 4 years. From the time John bought his first plane. Used it for hopping about the country and over to the continent. Good corporate image, you know.
8: This was before Cassius and your sister were married.
9: Oh, yes. Yes, but that comes into the story, too. You'll just have to bear with me, I'm afraid.
8: I'm sorry, go on.
9: Well, we got on fairly well together. I suppose you have to trust somebody when you put your life in his hands. Anyway, that's not terribly important. We were on our way back from Paris after a couple of days over there on business. Nothing eventful. We'd done the same sort of thing dozens of times before. But this time, there was one minor snag. The weather closed in on us. I told Cassius that it'd be rather dicey to try to land. I don't like it, John. Lower we get, the worse the visibility seems.
5: Nonsense. Take her down.
9: We won't have a clear view of the landing strip. I can barely make out the field itself.
5: Now, what do you propose to do? Take us back to Paris? We haven't got time for delays. Put her down.
9: I don't like it.
5: I'm not asking you to like it. Just do it.
9: Your obedient servant, Sarge. Here we go. It's no use. I can't see a blessed thing. I'm taking her up whether you like it or not.
5: Watch out! Those trees!
9: He darn nearly made it, too. But as they say in the classics, a miss is as good as a crack-up.
8: The damage serious?
9: Well, it depends on where you're sitting. The kite was a write-off, and yours truly was in a similar kind of state. Both legs and arms, several ribs and sundry odd bones. And my optic nerve, just for good measure. Ergo, one rather blind, rather useless ex-pilot.
8: And Cassius?
9: The gods look after their own, Inspector. He twisted a leg. Small consolation to remain twisted, rather like the rest of him.
8: I see. But you came out of it all right.
9: Oh, yes, indeed. Only the best for me. And all at the expense of the man. Or rather, Cassius' developments. I'm sure it must all have been deductible. Private ward in a private hospital and the constant and costly ministrations of the physician royal to the Cassius brood.
8: The physician royal?
9: Oh, yes. Sir Martin Harcourt himself.
8: And where does Mrs. Cassius come in?
9: Right now, via the hospital door. That's where they met, in my ward. Probably the first time in history that the part of Cupid has been played by a blind man, but mark you, it was nonetheless effective.
8: So it appears. For a blind man, your aim was surprisingly accurate.
9: Do I detect a hidden meaning lurking in there, Inspector?
8: Oh, no. Just poor humour. My usual variety. How long after this meeting, Mrs. Cassius, were you married?
1: A little less than a year. We moved out here, and when Mark was discharged from the hospital, he came to live here, too.
9: It was one of the more attractive fringe benefits for a man in my position. Fortunately, I had 2 major advantages at the time.
8: What were they?
9: A wealthy employer, A beautiful sister.
7: Really, Mark?
0: And you've lived here ever since, have you?
9: All the time. You know, no point in my leaving, would there? I know the place backwards by now. Don't even need a stick to get me around anymore. It's all very convenient.
0: Yes, I should imagine it would be. You're familiar with both the house and garden?
9: Completely. I can even tell you what flowers are planted where, how many inches it is from the driveway to the swimming pool. Anywhere else, for that matter. Regular one-man guided tour.
0: Oh, well, that is interesting. Now, about last night, Mr. Reynolds, you say you were here at the time of the murder.
9: Guilty. In a manner of speaking, of course.
0: Whereabouts?
9: In bed, Inspector. Snug, warm, asleep. Sorry.
0: For what?
9: That I can't be of any help to you.
0: What time did you go to bed?
9: Very early. 8-ish, I suppose.
0: How do you know what time it was?
9: Do you mean being blind? My dear chap, I listen to clocks. They have a convenient habit of striking on the hour every hour.
0: Yes, so they have. One tends to forget these things when one isn't dependent on them. Did you hear the shot?
9: Afraid not. I sleep very heavily. And it's plural, by the way, shots, not shot.
0: Oh, so there were, yes. You'd have heard all about it this morning, wouldn't you?
9: The entire grisly story, in detail, over breakfast.
0: Well, I think that's all I need from you for the moment. Thank you for your help.
9: My help? Yes. You're more than welcome, I'm sure.
0: Well, well, well. You might say that that lot is quite a kettle of fish, Sergeant.
2: And do any of them smell a bit peculiar to you, sir?
0: Hard to say. But I do find myself with nostrils a-quiver. That's a pity about people like Cassius. They know too many people. Leaves the field of suspects wide open. Now, who have we got in our books right now?
2: Well, sir, almost any of the people who were here last night. Then we've got the business enemies that both Richards and Micawber talked about.
0: That should be an interesting little list. Here he is. Mr. Micawber's little note. Let us not forget those two indolent ladies of pleasure, shall we?
2: Ladies of leisure, sir.
0: Yes, Sergeant.
2: You'd like me to handle that side of things for you, sir?
0: We'll both talk to them, I think.
2: Very good, sir. Hello? No, it's Sergeant Scott speaking. Yes, he's here. Just a minute. It's for you, sir.
0: Yeah, thank you. Hello, Inspector Vernon here. Who? Oh, yes. You have anything interesting? Well, perhaps you'd read it to me. Mm-hmm. Yes. Yes, I see. You're sure about it? Good. Thank you very much. No, just leave it on my desk, will you? Thank you. Goodbye.
2: Something worthwhile, sir?
0: Oh, yes, yes, yes. That was the police laboratory. The pathology report came in. Death was caused by one of three bullets, any one of which could have been fatal. Bullets fired from a Corsair 3.8, an American police special.
2: Well, that does help, doesn't it, sir?
0: Indeed it does. I don't think we need concern ourselves with business enemies, Sergeant. Or these, extracurricular affairs. No. Our murderer is someone we've already talked to. Someone who is in this house right now.

0: Well, Sergeant, I've had a look at the will. It helps us in that it supplies motives, all right. But at the same time, it complicates matters. Too many motives, perhaps.
1: And who gets what, sir?
0: Mrs. Cassius and young David get most of it. The bulk of the estate is divided between them. Micawber comes into a large slice of the business itself. Quite a hefty slice, I might add. The secretary, Richards, gets a nice fat £10,000 tax-free, and Mark Reynolds is taken care of for life.
1: Reynolds? In what way, sir?
0: £5,000, tax-free per annum for the duration of his natural life, unquote.
1: Gee, like you said, sir, that certainly does provide all of them with motives.
0: Yes, indeed it does. Too many suspects, too few clues. Let's take a look at them, shall we?
1: Shall I take some notes, sir?
0: No, more or less just thinking out loud. Now, in the first place, Cassius was alone when he was shot, no witnesses. Therefore, every one of our suspects could have had an opportunity. Secondly, motive. They all stood to gain.
1: Including Miss Wiley, sir?
0: Yes, but we'll come to her in a moment. Number one, Marcia Cassius. Motive, yes. Opportunity, yes. She could have been telling the truth up to the point of saying goodnight to her husband. Then, instead of leaving, she could quite simply have walked to the window, shot him, and walked right out again.
1: She'd have run the risk of bumping into someone on the way back to her bedroom.
0: Not if she went into the garden and returned through one of the side doors.
1: Ah, yes.
0: Two, David Cassius. He inherits handsomely. He could have shot his father in the time he says he was coming back to the house to collect liquor, which he didn't really need and which he didn't get.
1: It would have been cutting it rather fine, sir.
0: Yes, it doesn't take much time to pull a trigger three times. And by the way, those 4 or 5 minutes would have given Miss Wiley the opportunity as well.
1: What about her motive, sir?
0: Nothing very definite. Still, if she had learnt about Cassius's little plan against her father, well, let's not stare at that for a motive. People have killed for far less.
1: How right you are, sir.
0: Four, Miles Micawber. He inherits, too.
1: And he was also the first to leave the house?
0: Possibly intentionally. He could have left, parked his car somewhere nearby, and come back. It wouldn't have been very difficult.
1: That leaves us Paul Richards and Mark Reynolds.
0: Yes, it does. Richards. 10,000's a nice fat motive for a man in his position. He was supposed to have been in his office, but that duplicating machine could have been working automatically. That would have allowed him to slip out, come round to the window, shoot Cassius, and return to the office in the same way. Very neat.
1: Yes, that duplicating machine isn't really much in the way of an alibi. Now, sir, what about Reynolds? You're not seriously considering him, are you?
0: You mean because he's blind?
1: Well, yes, sir.
0: Sergeant, tell me something. According to the pathology report, any one of those three bullets would have been fatal. Why three shots?
1: Well, to make sure, I suppose, sir.
0: Yes, exactly. To make sure. You agree with me that our raconteur friend had plenty of motive to do the job?
1: Oh, I'd say so, sir. 5,000 a year for life, plus a possible grudge against Cassius for his blindness.
0: Precisely. Now, by his own admission, he knows every inch of the grounds and the house. You saw the way he moves about, never barges into anything, knows to the exact centimetre the position of the furniture. When he gets up, he turns immediately to the door. He knows it's there. No hesitation about direction. You see?
1: I'm beginning to, sir.
0: Reynolds could have been waiting outside, listening to the noises in the study. He'd have heard the last person leave. He'd have heard Cassius sit down at his desk, heard the papers rustling. All he'd have to do is point a gun at where a man would be sitting and fire. Not once, but three times. To make sure of hitting him. Yeah. Hello, Inspector Vernon here. Oh, why, hello, Miss Wiley. What can I do for you? Why? Can't you give me any indication? I see. Oh, very well, Miss Wiley, if you think it's that important. Yes. Would half an hour suit you? Oh, fine. I'll see you down there, then. How very odd.
1: Jocelyn Wiley, sir?
0: Yeah. Sounded serious. She wants us to meet her at Cassius Developments in half an hour.
1: Well, what for?
0: She wouldn't say. But she implied that it concerned our friend Micawber. Come along, Sergeant. This might prove rather interesting.

0: My dear Inspector, do please come in. Good day to you, Miss Wiley. Sergeant Scott.
1: Good day, sir.
2: Good day, Mr. McCawber.
0: Well, now, Inspector, what's all this about? You were rather mysterious on the telephone.
2: Mr. McCawber, do you recall when we met at the Cassius home? I said that I thought there was something familiar about you.
0: Hmm? Oh, yes, my name, but
2: no,
0: I...
2: No, not just your name. Although you tried very hard to make me believe that's all it was.
0: I really don't
2: understand. Oh, yes, you do, Mr. McCawber. But I'm sure you'd rather I hadn't brought up the subject. You see, I just remembered where it was that I'd seen you.
3: Is it really all that important, Miss Wiley?
2: Oh, yes, Inspector. You'll find it even more so. Do you remember, Mr. McCawber?
0: Well, offhand, I... One meets so many people.
2: My father's office, 2 months ago, on the day when the new company had its first board meeting. It all came back to me this morning, Inspector. You see, Mr. McCawber was in on that board meeting.
3: Is this true, Mr. McCawber? Were you there?
0: Well, I... Yes, it is true. I was there.
3: As a member of the board of an opposing company?
0: Yes, that is correct.
3: And this fact has naturally never been made public.
0: Naturally not. But I had faith in the company. When they offered me a directorship, I took it.
3: And when Cassius returned, he told you that he was going to ruin that company.
0: Yes.
3: And very conveniently that night, he was killed.
0: I don't care for your insinuations, Inspector. I hardly think that the fact that I happen to be on the board of a rival company is all that important.
3: All that important? Well, Mr. McCawber, it happens to be sufficiently important to place you as a leading suspect for the murder of John Cassius.

0: Good morning, Mrs. Cassius. Sorry to trouble you again. This won't take long.
1: That's quite all right, Inspector. How can I help you?
0: We had a word with Sir Martin Harcourt this morning, your family physician.
1: Oh? About anything in particular?
0: Oh, one or two things. Your brother, he seemed to recover remarkably quickly from his accident.
1: Oh, yes. Mark has always been stoic. Barring accidents, I don't think he's ever been really ill.
0: Sir Martin was puzzled about something. It seems he advised Reynolds to come in for regular checkups, advice that your brother chose to ignore.
1: Oh, Mark was quite vehement about it. He doesn't have a very high regard for the medical profession at the best of times. He says as long as he isn't ill, what's the point of seeing a doctor?
0: In all this time, 5 years, he hasn't needed to see one.
1: No, not really. Oh, there have been the usual minor accidents. Falling over unexpected things, bumping into walls. The occupational hazards of being blind, I suppose. But nothing serious enough to warrant calling in Sir Martin.
0: I see. Now, about your husband. He just returned from a trip to America which lasted 2 months.
1: That's right.
0: And prior to that?
1: How do you mean?
0: How long had he been here before going off on that trip?
1: Oh, John was quite a globetrotter. He'd been here a little over a month. You see, before that, he'd been on a business trip to the Far East.
0: How long was he away for on that occasion?
1: Another 2 months.
0: I see. It must have been lonely for you.
1: It's part of the price one pays when one marries a man like John Cassius.
0: Yes, of course. Now, let's just summarize, shall we? The past 5 months, he was away for 2 months. Here for 1 month, away for another 2 months. That right?
1: Yes, Inspector. I've just said so.
0: Yes, so you did. You have no children of your own, Mrs. Cassius?
1: No, none.
0: Had you and your husband planned on having any?
1: Well, the situation never arose. I suppose, had it happened, John would have been quite happy. Is all this necessary, Inspector?
0: Yes, Mrs. Cassius, it is. Very necessary. Son, Scott?
2: Yes?
0: Would you do that now? Just give us a few minutes.
2: Right, you are, sir.
0: Now, Mrs. Cassius, suppose we be as honest with each other as we can. It'll save us a lot of time and probably some embarrassment.
1: What is it you want to know, Inspector?
0: I see. The hard way, then. Dr. Arthur Fenning.
1: What?
0: Dr. Arthur Fenning is a colleague of Sir Martin's. They had lunch together last week. Fenning mentioned casually that you'd been in to see him. He was rather surprised you hadn't been to see Sir Martin. Well, Mrs. Cassius?
1: Well, Inspector.
0: You saw Fenning on the 2nd of the month. He examined you and gave you certain tests.
1: Yes?
0: Tests which later confirmed your pregnancy.
1: You're very thorough, Inspector. What of it?
0: On the 2nd of last month, you were 3 months pregnant.
1: You know all the answers, Inspector. Why bother with the questions?
0: The father of that child was not your husband.
1: Really?
0: Mrs. Cassius. Look, at the time of your conception, your husband was on a business trip to the Far East.
1: Very well, Inspector. I am pregnant. And the father of my child is not my husband. Is there anything else you'd like to drag out?
0: I am trying to get at the truth. For heaven's sake, don't you realize the position in which this puts you?
1: What position?
0: Sir Martin had no inkling that John Cassius was not the father. He naturally would have mentioned the subject when next he saw him. But that opportunity never arose. Your husband was murdered the night he came home.
1: And that gives me an ideal motive, does it?
0: You and the real father. Who is he?
1: That, Inspector, you shall never know. You see, there is no way of your finding out unless I tell you. And I do not intend to. Oh, Paul!
3: You wish to see me, Inspector?
0: Yes, Mr. Richards, I do. Please sit down. Now, you were personal secretary to John Cassius for 3 or 4 years, I believe you said.
3: Yes, that is correct.
0: You accompanied him on all his business trips, both in this country and abroad.
3: Yes.
0: Always?
3: Yes.
0: Including the last trip to the Far East.
3: Well, yes.
0: You hesitated. Why?
3: Well, nothing really.
0: Were you with him for the entire duration of that trip, the full 2 months?
3: Well, no. You see, during that time, there were 2 emergency meetings here. Mr. Cassius couldn't attend them himself, so he sent me as his representative.
1: Inspector, really,
0: Mrs. Cassius, will you please not interrupt?
3: Now, look here.
0: How long did you come back for?
3: Approximately a week, but I...
0: Did that week cover the end of 1 month and the beginning of the next?
3: Yes, I think so. Let me see. Yes, it was from the 27th to the 4th.
0: Yes. Yes, of course. It would have included the 2nd of the month.
1: Aren't you rather jumping to conclusions?
0: I don't think so.
1: Proof, Inspector. You have no
0: proof. Mrs. Cassius, I... Mr. Richards, were you and Mrs. Cassius lovers?
3: What? How dare you?
0: Were you the father of her child?
3: Her child. Her child. Marcy.
2: He didn't know. He didn't know.
3: Easy, easy now, my darling, easy.
0: Believe me, please, I'm deeply sorry that it had come out like this.
3: How did you know? How did you know?
0: Oh, it was no great detective work on my part. Not the less savory aspects of an investigation, the anonymous note. Hmm. Did you know that Marcia Cassius and Paul Richards were lovers? That's all. It's typed, and of course there's no signature. Naturally, no fingerprints either. Here.
3: It's a typeface. I'm almost sure. But it looks very much like the type on my machine upstairs.
0: Really? Is there another typewriter in the house?
3: I don't believe so.
0: Mrs. Cassius?
2: No, there is... only the one.
0: Perhaps you'd be good enough to check that for me, Mr. Richards. If you would merely type out this sentence several times. We'll have an expert examine the specimens later, but I should rather imagine they will be from the same machine.
3: Marcia, will you be all right?
2: Yes. Yes, Paul, I'll be all right.
0: Come back down again when you're done with that, will you?
3: Yes, Inspector. I'll be right back.
0: Are you, feeling better, Mrs. Cassius?
2: Yes, remarkably so. Congratulations, Inspector.
0: Oh, please, try not to feel like that, Mrs. Cassius. I assure you I regretted that scene as much as you did.
2: What a sick, sordid way for our love to be dragged out.
0: Look, I'm in no position to, set in any kind of judgment on you, or indeed even to make comment. Whatever there is between you is your own business, but I'm afraid that it is now part of the investigation. I hope, I sincerely hope, for the sake of you both, that it means no more than that.
2: Oh, so gallant, Inspector. So very, very gallant. You know as well as I do what will happen when this gets out. It will no longer be a love, something very, very beautiful. Oh, no, just dirty.
0: It need not be like that at all.
2: What do you mean?
0: Well, strange as it may seem, although one is a policeman, one is still a human being. I shall naturally have to include this knowledge as part of my investigation, but if it turns out that it has no bearing on the murder of your husband, I give you my assurance that no one outside the four of us will ever know a thing about it.
2: You'd do that? You'd keep it to yourself?
0: Mrs. Cassius, is there any reason why?

0: Is it all over, Inspector? Have you finished now?
1: Finished? No, I'm afraid not, Mrs. Cassius. But we're a little closer.
0: Closer? To what, Inspector?
1: To finding out who did kill John Cassius.
2: But, Inspector, surely you've already done that.
1: How so?
2: Well, I mean, why else did Richards do
1: what Paul Richards was not the murderer. Indeed, no.
2: Then why did he kill himself?
1: You know, I've always found it keeps things in perspective if one talks in an impersonal sort of way. Now, early this morning, a note was delivered to my office. It was posted in the city last night. It suggested certain implications about Mr. Richards.
2: What sort of implications?
1: Well, that's not very important. However, they turned out to be true. Mr. Richards left this room and presumably went immediately up to his office. After a very short time, a shot was heard. We arrived at that office within less than a minute. We found Mr. Richards dead.
2: Having very conveniently killed himself.
1: So it appeared.
2: Appeared? Aren't you being just a little overly cautious, Inspector?
1: It's remarkable how often it pays to be overly cautious.
3: What exactly does that enigmatic statement mean? You have a captive audience, Inspector.
1: Richards was seated at his desk in front of a typewriter. On the floor beside his right hand was a revolver. This one. On it a very clear set of his fingerprints. It happens to be the weapon that killed Mr. Cassius. There was a gunshot wound in the right temple. Powder burns indicated that the gun had been fired from point-blank range. In the typewriter, a note. This note. The pressure is too much to bear. I can stand it no longer. I killed John Cassius.
2: Well, what more do you want? Richards to return from the grave and confess? Isn't it rather obvious that he killed my father, couldn't stand the pressure, and then shot himself?
1: That, Mr. Cassius, is what the real murderer would like us to believe.
0: The real murderer?
1: Yes. You see, Paul Richards did not kill himself.
0: What?
2: How can you possibly say that?
1: No. What really happened was this. The killer saw Richards go into the room and sit at his typewriter. A heaven-sent opportunity. He stood beside him, shot him in the temple, put Richards' fingerprints on the gun, slipped the note into the typewriter, and walked out. It was as simple as that.
3: Interesting theory, Inspector, but hardly plausible.
1: Oh, why not?
3: The time factor. You say you arrived up there less than a minute later.
2: Well, of course. The killer couldn't possibly have done all you say he did in that amount of time.
1: Couldn't he? Sit down, Mr. Cassius.
2: Well,
1: in this chair, if you won't mind.
2: What's this supposed to prove?
1: If you'll be patient for a moment, I'll show you. Now, the killer naturally is prepared completely. In one hand, the typewritten note done well in advance. He lays it face down on the desk while talking to Richards. It's just a sheet of paper, nothing to arouse suspicion, right?
2: I don't see the point of all this.
1: He will in a moment. Now, the killer has the gun in his pocket wrapped in a handkerchief. He stands behind Richards, so, takes out the gun and wraps it, so. Richards sees none of this. Now, everything so far has taken place before the gun was fired, right? Now, please time this, Mr. Cassius. I'm going to go through the motions of shooting you, putting your fingerprints on the gun, putting the sheet of paper in the typewriter, and walking out of the room, right?
2: All right, I'm ready.
1: Right, here we go then. Now, bang, gun. Hand down, fingerprints on gun. Now, paper into typewriter. Brrp. So, now, walk to the door. So. Right, now how long did that take?
2: Why, it was only 13 seconds.
1: Correct, Mr. Cassius. But even if it took 30 seconds, it would have been sufficient. The first person to arrive on the scene did so a minute after the shot. It was really quite ingenious.
3: At the risk of sounding repetitious, Inspector, it's an interesting theory. But how can you substantiate
1: it? Once we ruled out suicide, that was the only...
3: But how do you rule out suicide?
1: The killer was very clever. He typed out the note well in advance, and then was most careful to wipe his fingerprints off the keyboard. There are still no fingerprints on those keys. Unless Richards employed divine guidance, he did not type out the so-called suicide note.
3: But he could, theoretically, still have shot himself.
1: Oh, no. The gunshot wound was in the right temple.
2: Well, what has that to do with anything?
1: You mean, none of you noticed it? Oh, good heavens. It never fails to surprise me just how unobservant most people are. Poor Richards was left-handed. So there we have it. Oh, I've used the word he in talking about the killer. It could just as easily have been she.
2: Are you suggesting it could have been Jocelyn?
1: Miss Wiley is still a suspect, yes. The killer of Richards is the same person who killed your father. And, I might add, who sent me the note about Richards.
4: Hello, Tom Scott speaking. Yes, yes, just hold on. It's for you, sir.
1: Yeah, thank you. Inspector Vernon here. There he is. What did you find out? I see he was. For those reasons? Yes, I thought the information would be accurate. Did you get the exact dates? Yes. Until when? I see. Thank you very much. No, that'll be all. Good night. Mr. Mr. Cassius, you told me that you were on reasonably good terms with your father.
2: Reasonably good, yes. Why?
1: You gave me the impression that you always had been on reasonably good terms.
2: Well, what about it?
1: Meadowvale Sanatorium.
2: So, you had to dig up that rubbish as well?
1: Rubbish? I'd say it was rather pertinent, wouldn't you?
2: No, I would not. Drink, anyone?
1: You spent almost a year there undergoing treatment. At the time you were 19 years old. Treatment of an emotional nature.
2: It was also completely voluntary.
1: That does not make it less pertinent. But I am rather surprised that you decided not to mention it to me earlier.
2: Go on, Inspector. Don't stop there. Tell them all just how mentally and emotionally ill I was. Go on. And tell them the reason for it, too.
1: Yes, that is rather important, isn't it? But perhaps you and I should discuss it in private.
2: Oh, no. No, Inspector. This is very much for public consumption. You see, dear people, Meadowvale was my not very hospitable home for nearly a year. I say the treatment was voluntary, but it was a little more than that. I was given a choice, you see, by my dearly beloved father.
0: What kind of a choice?
2: What kind of a choice, indeed? I either had to commit myself for voluntary treatment at Meadowvale or face criminal charges.
0: Charges? Charges of what?
2: Of trying to kill my father.
3: Well, that really is priceless. I think it calls for a drink. Now, who put that blasted chair there?
1: I'm sorry, Reynolds. My fault. I moved it when I was illustrating my point about the suicide. Of course, you weren't to know.
3: No, Inspector, I suppose nobody is perfect. Well, we are a charming bunch, aren't we? Cheers. Oh, forgive me, Inspector. I should have offered you a drink. Or don't you on duty?
1: I won't, thank you, Mrs. Reynolds. It's late, and I have work to do. If you'll excuse me, Mrs. Cassius.
5: Of course, Inspector.
1: I hope you won't mind, but I should like all of you to be here in the morning. Please try to understand. Good night.
5: Good night, Inspector.
1: Oh, one other thing. I would advise all of you not to leave your bedroom doors unlocked.
0: You want to tell me the rest of it?
2: Oh, there isn't a lot more. My father became more and more impossible. It was the same story, repeated day after day after day. That it got to a stage where we were both looking forward to the times when he didn't come home. When it gets like that, it's about as bad as it can get.

0: ran up to her bedroom. I got there first, and everything inside me just flipped over. I don't know. I just picked up the gun and pointed it at him and pulled the trigger.
1: Are they badly?
0: No, he wasn't hurt. The gun jammed. Nothing happened. The gun jammed. He hit me. He hit me from one side of the room to the other and screaming at me all the time. I didn't even know what he was saying. Finally, he calmed down and gave me the alternative. Meadowvale, no criminal charges of attempted murder.
1: And afterwards, when you came out, how did you feel? I mean, about your father.
0: Oh, I tolerated him. That's about all. He'd ceased to be a father a long time before that. Now he was just a hand in a cash pocket. Just you get to a stage where you can turn yourself off to somebody. They're there and you exchange words, but they're not really there at all.
1: It must have been a terribly lonely life.
0: It was. Until you.
1: Me?
0: Mm-hmm. I found a lot of things in you that I'd forgotten existed. And they started bringing out things in me. I'd forgotten they existed too. Wonderful things.
1: Oh, I'm glad. Very glad.
0: Oh, hello, Mark.
2: I'm sorry. Am I interrupting?
0: No, it's all right. Joss and I were just discussing something.
2: I shan't disturb you for long. I left my glasses in here.
1: Oh.
2: On the desk, I think.
1: Yes, there they are. I'll get them for you. You caught me. I tripped and you caught me.
2: Just lucky I happened to be in the right place at the right time.
1: No. No. You can see.
2: Oh, don't be absurd, darling.
0: The glasses, Mark. Here, catch. You caught them. She's right. You're not blind. You can see.
2: There you are. And both of you. How very obliging of the dear inspector to leave the gun behind. Now, sit down. Come on, sit.
0: You killed them.
2: Naturally. Very clever, both of you. My reflexes were a little too fast for me that time. But it won't help you, you know. Your cleverness just precipitated things, that's all.
0: But you were blind. I know you were.
2: How very astute of you. Yes, I was. But I'm not. I haven't been for nearly 9 months now. It's been rather fun. Now, both of you, please sit very quietly and put your hands folded in your laps. Thank you. Glad you're being sensible, David. You wouldn't want to see dear Joss hurt, would you?
0: Why, Mark? Why did you do it?
2: Your father really was an obnoxious man, you know. He deserved to die. But my personal reason, of course, was simply greed. Oh, it was very pleasant while I was blind to enjoy the luxury of his home, to be waited on hand and foot. Few blind men have it as good as that. But then came my little accident, that fall down the stairs, remember?
0: What has that to do with it?
2: Everything. I don't know exactly how it happened. Probably something to do with my optic nerve, but my sight started coming back to me. Oh, very slowly at first, but increasing day by day.
1: Surely you were grateful to be able to see again?
2: Grateful, yes. There were problems, you see, though. I'd grown accustomed to living this life of luxury, of completely satisfying idleness. And if dear Cassius found out I was no longer blind, he no longer have felt obliged to keep me.
1: But why did you have to kill him?
2: Money, my dear. Money. Oh, I knew he'd leave me something. But that wasn't the biggest prize, oh no. There was always my charming sister, ready and oh so willing to make life comfortable for her poor, disabled brother. In the future, oh, I never know.
1: You'd have killed her, too.
2: It may still be necessary.
0: And Richards, Mark, why Richards?
2: To give the police a murderer, of course. My reasoning was perfectly logical. And then in my haste, I forgot that he was left-handed.
1: You're mad. Do you know that? You're insane.
2: Your opinion, Miss Wiley, is neither valid nor important.
0: The point is, Mark, it's all come to nothing, hasn't it? Now we know there isn't anything more you can do.
2: Oh, David, how childish you are. I told you, I suppose, because of vanity. I wanted an audience. But it's going to be a short-lived audience.
0: Don't mean that.
2: Oh, my dear boy, you're perfect, don't you see? The main suspect who's believed to be a little bit insane. In a few moments, the people in this house will hear two shots.
0: Mark.
2: When they come in, you two will be quite dead. The gun will be in your hand. And what will everybody believe? Why, simply that you knew your time was up, that you shot Joss and then yourself. It's ingenious, isn't it?
0: You can't do that. You'll never get away with it,
2: dear
0: Mark.
2: Dear boy, there's nothing to stop me. Good night, children.
3: Thank you, Reynolds. I'll take the gun.
2: There you are. Don't move any of you.
3: There's nothing you can do, Reynolds. There are men outside. The whole place is surrounded.
2: You heard it all, didn't you? Everything.
3: Yes, everything.
2: A beautiful little trap. But how did you know?
4: How did you know?
5: We didn't, really. But the list of suspects...

0: narrowed itself down rather considerably. Mrs. Cassius was with us when Richard was shot, so that let her out. Neither Micawber nor Miss Wiley was anywhere near this house at the time. We have had them watched, of course. So that left you and young David here. Is it reasonable to suppose that the killer would make some move tonight? We simply watched and waited.
1: Oh, no. You found your killer, Inspector, but you haven't caught him yet.
0: Let's go, Reynolds. Give me the gun.
1: Oh, no.
0: There's nothing you can do.
1: One thing. You. You're the cause of all this. I'm taking you with me.
0: Reynolds, that gun is loaded with blanks.
1: What? You lie. You lie! You lie! Oh.
0: Come, Reynolds. On your feet. Let's go.
1: My eyes. My eyes!

0: That was The Cassius Touch. The part of Mark Reynolds was played by John Bolter, with Colin Fish as Inspector Vernon. Others in the cast were Valerie Miller as Marcia Cassius, Kenneth Baker as Miles McCorber, Bruce Anderson as John Cassius, Gordon Mulholland as Paul Richards, Pamela Murray as Jocelyn Wiley, George Carillon as Sergeant Scott, and Beverly Pierce as David Cassius. The Cassius Touch by Beverly Pierce was produced by Colin Fish.
1: And be sure to tune in next Wednesday night at 8 and every Wednesday night for the week's finest radio entertainment, brought to you for your listening pleasure by your hosts, the Brewers of Castle Lager. So until next week then, a very good night to you all.

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0: Call Back the Past.
1: Magnificent facilities provided for those who wish to rise physically above the level of the city. Today, I am delighted again to congratulate Johannesburg on the facilities offered in this imposing building to those who wish to rise mentally above their present level.
2: Governor General, the Earl of Clarendon, opening the Johannesburg Public Library in 1935, American President Franklin Roosevelt's New Deal policies were paying off as the country climbed out of the Tropical Depression. There were critics, though. Senator Huey Long.
3: The bank accounts show that 1/150th part of the people own 2/3 of all the money that's in the bank. The only way by which we can ever bring this country out is to redistribute the wealth.
2: Those were the last recorded words of Huey Long. He was assassinated shortly afterwards in Baton Rouge, Louisiana. Later, in 1935, the bridge named after him, spanning the Mississippi at New Orleans, was opened. And from that era came the setting for George Gershwin's great folk opera, Porgy and Bess, produced that year.

0: Among the plays of 1935, Robert Sherwood's The Petrified Forest, Clifford Odets' Waiting for Lefty, Night Must Fall by Emily Williams, and T.S. Eliot's Murder in the Cathedral, later to be staged with Robert Donut as the star.
1: This is not true. Both before and after I received the ring, I have been a loyal subject to the king. Saving my order, I am at his command as his most faithful vassal in the land.

0: Billie Holiday, 1935's Great Lady of Song. Books of the year included William Faulkner's Absalom, Absalom, It Can't Happen Here by Sinclair Lewis and John Steinbeck's Tortilla Flat. And from Britain, the voice of Prime Minister Ramsay MacDonald.
1: We, in common with every nation in the world, have been going through hard times. The world's commerce has been contracted. Our own national income has been shrinking. The suffering of too many of our fellows has been deplorable. It would have been easy for us, for a month or two, to have opened reckless hands in aid. But the country knew that in reality, that would only have made matters worse, and that it could not have lasted very long. We had to go steadily, renewing the wells of our national life, before we drew unstintingly upon them.
0: MacDonald handed over the reins to Stanley Baldwin later in the year. South Africa was celebrating its 25th year of union by holding a world press conference and concluding trade agreements with Holland and France, from whence came the jazz sounds of Django Reinhardt and Stefan Grappelli and the quintets of the Hot Club of France.

0: Lusaka was named the capital of northern Rhodesia, and Greece again became a monarchy under King George II. Then, this news.
1: At 10 o'clock this morning, an Italian note was received in Geneva saying that, in view of Abyssinia's mobilization, the Italian government had been compelled to take all measures in East Africa for self-defense, and these measures might involve the occupation of certain strategic points. Only a few minutes later, an Abyssinian telegram arrived in Geneva saying that Italian planes were at that moment bombing Adowa and Adigrat, about 50 miles east of Adowa, and that a battle was in progress in the province of Agame, adjoining Eritrea. The telegram said there were already heavy casualties.
0: Though the League of Nations placed sanctions on Italy, they ignored Abyssinia's pleas for help, and Italy took possession of the country. At the movies, there was Fred Astaire in Top Hat.

0: And there were a host of stars in Midsummer Night's Dream. Mickey Rooney played Puck.
1: The shadows have offended. Think but this, and all is mended. That you have but slumbered here while these visions did appear. And this weak and idle theme, no more yielding, but to dream. Gentles, do not reprehend, if you pardon.
0: Clark Gable and Charles Laughton starred in Mutiny on the Bounty. Greta Garbo was Anna Karenina. And Betty Davis was the star of Dangerous. And there was Shirley Temple in Curly Top.
2: And the moat.

0: 1935 saw the first chimpanzee born in the London Zoo, the introduction of practical radar by Sir Robert Watson Watt, Amelia Earhart's solo flight across the Pacific, the first for a woman, and the invention by C.C. McGee of America of the parking meter. There was a new land speed record set up, too, in 1935 by Donald Campbell.
1: The car swerved up towards the dune, and I had to race the steering round to straighten her up. The back of the car, in consequence, started to swing, but I had to maintain full throttle if the record was to be broken. A few seconds later, we were hurtling down the measured mile at more than 280 miles an hour. Bits of rubber were flying off the tires, and again Bluebird lunged up towards the dune. But I managed to pull her back onto the course in time, missing the short stand by a few yards only. The struggle was well worthwhile, however, as we covered the mile at slightly more than 281 miles per hour, which gave us an average speed in both directions of 276.8 miles per hour, thus setting up a new world record.
0: From Germany, where full conscription was restored and Jews deprived of rights, came ominous sounds as Reichsführer Adolf Hitler addressed the Party Congress at Nuremberg.
2: Wenn die älteren Jahrgänge noch wanken werden könnten, die Jugend ist uns verschrieben und verfallen mit Leidenschaft.

Call Back the Past was devised and presented by Percy Seath and comes to you by courtesy of the Springbok Radio Preservation Society of South Africa.

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1: The whole truth? Nothing but the truth? The hidden truth. The title human drama of the famous lie detector. Bringing you authentic case histories from the files of the late Leonard Keeler, one of the world's foremost scientific criminologists. Mr. Keeler's real-life part is played by Hart McGuire, who reveals from week to week some of the most baffling human dramas of our time. The Hidden Truth.

0: Probably no other scientific development for the detection of crime has received as much publicity as the polygraph or so-called lie detector. Nationwide publicity has made the public lie detector conscious. But one individual who follows the career of the lie detector with much more than passing interest, the one who reads every article written about it with avid attention, is the criminal or the potential criminal. Through careful study of the records, the criminal knows the lie detector is better than 90% accurate in exposing the hidden truth. And he knows the polygraph has brought about more confessions than any other form of crime investigation. Thus, the criminal has learned to fear the polygraph with a deep and a horrible dread. And the very prospect of being submitted to a lie test often forces a confession in advance of the test itself. A criminal's fear of the lie detector is the basis for tonight's drama. The drama of a man with an uncontrollable urge. The urge to kill women. Mrs. Alvin Van S., an attractive woman in her middle 30s, had a feeling that something was wrong. Her husband of just a few months had been staying away for days at a time, and Mrs. Van S. had become obsessed with the suspicion that he was living a double life, that Alvin Van S. was married to another woman. She was so convinced her suspicions were well-founded that she sent for a private detective named Harry Underwood.
1: 4 whole days. I haven't seen Alvin in 4 whole days, Mr. Underwood.
2: How long have you say been married to him?
1: Since the 15th of April. Just less than 2 months ago.
2: Yeah. I've tagged plenty of guys who go out on private joyrides away from their wives, but most of them have been married more than 2 months.
1: I never should have given him that property.
2: You gave him some property?
1: 2 days after the wedding, he told me the only way to have a marriage turn out successfully is to permit the husband to run all of his wife's affairs.
2: The guy's a super salesman. I can never make my little woman buy that kind of fiction. Matter of fact, she runs my affairs. And now?
1: Above everything else, I wanted our marriage to be successful. But now I realize how foolish I was.
2: Tell me, Mrs. Van S., how long did you know this Alvin before you married him?
1: Well, it was terribly sudden. I answered an ad in the paper.
2: What? You mean he advertised for a wife?
1: Yes.
2: Lady, you don't need a private detective. You need a brain specialist.
1: Oh, I know. But you could understand how lonely I've been since my parents died and left me.
2: Left you with a nice, fat parcel of real estate. You still got that ad?
1: Yes. It's right here in my desk.
2: Wait a minute.
1: Yes?
2: What's that pile of stationery? Is that your signature signed at the bottom of each sheet?
1: Alvin asked me to sign the stationery for him.
2: Alvin did, eh?
1: He said I was to be his partner in business. He said he'd have to write a lot of letters to clients, and it would save a lot of time if I signed blank stationery in advance.
2: Yeah, may I see that ad?
1: Here it is.
2: An affluent gentleman, neat appearing, and of courteous disposition, well connected in a business way, has quite a little property and is connected with several corporations. It's a nice bank account as well as a nest egg of government defense bonds. Would be pleased to correspond with a refined lady or widow with equal financial holdings. Object, matrimony, and business partnership. This advertisement is in good faith. All answers will be treated with respect. Alvin G. Van S. Townhouse. Same old come on.
1: Have you seen that ad before, Mr. Underwood?
2: Well, not this particular ad, but 100 just like it. How old are you, Mrs. Van S.?
1: Well, I...
2: Come on. I'm not going to broadcast it. I'm just professionally curious, that's all.
1: I'm 36.
2: 36? And you let some guy hook you for your property? You act more like 16.
1: Oh, please, Mr. Underwood. I hired you to help me. I know I was a fool. But all I want now is my property back and my marriage annulled.
2: So that's all you want, as simple as that, eh? Maybe the guy's acting in good faith. It isn't easy to prove fraud between husband and wife.
1: How can he be in good faith when he's away half the time? There's another woman. I know there is.
2: Yeah, there might be. But what makes you sure he's married to her?
1: Well, because he's away exactly half the time. He's with me 4 days and with her 4 days.
2: That's not much to go on, you know. But if he's in real estate, he might be away for 4 days at a time on legit business.
1: But there's something else, Mr. Underwood.
2: Yeah?
1: He told me he'd never been married before.
2: Oh. You think he has been?
1: I know he has. He's so experienced with women. You've got to find that other woman, Mr. Underwood. It's the only way I'll ever get my property back and get out of this awful mess.
2: When did you see him last?
1: This morning. When he left, he said he'd be away on his usual 4-day business trip.
2: Now, look, Mrs. Van Ness, I'll try to get a line on him, but if I don't, I'll have to wait till he comes home and tell him on his next trip out. But if you want me to help you, don't do anything that might tip him off. Just act like the devoted bride, and whatever you do, don't let him know you suspect anything.
0: The assignment given Harry Underwood by Mrs. Alvin Van Ness was similar to many cases he'd handled before, with similar complications. As a private detective without official police department sanction, Harry knew he had no legal authority to make arrests or to force entrance. But his job was to get evidence for private clients such as Mrs. Van Ness, and if that evidence pointed to crime or misdemeanor, the district attorney's office would have to take it from there. After making the usual check at railroad, bus, and airport with no definite leads on Alvin Van Ness, Underwood went to the address Van Ness had listed in his newspaper ad, the townhouse. He didn't go to the registration desk. Instead, he went to a friend of his of long standing, Carl Steger, the hotel's house detective.
3: Van Ness, sir?
2: Yeah. His wife's a client of mine.
3: His wife? Since when do you have a wife?
2: Since a couple of months ago. Why? Is that a surprise to you, Carl?
3: Not to me, it ain't. But I know a lot of dames around this hotel will cry their eyes out if they ever find out about it.
2: Yeah? Keeps a stable full of fillies, huh?
3: He ain't keeping them, Harry. As far as I can figure out, they're keeping him.
2: Bad. Hey, maybe you and me ought to take a few lessons from that guy. Hey, what's he got?
3: That being a dame, I couldn't answer that. Yeah. To me, he's just a plain-looking little schmo with kind of droopy eyes and a long, sad face. Maybe he's got something that don't show right offhand.
2: Yeah. Is he still living here?
3: Not right now. Checks in and out from time to time. I ain't seen him in a couple of months. Guess he's coming back, though.
2: Well, what makes you think so?
3: Last time he checked out, he left a couple of bags stored down the basement.
2: A couple of bags, huh?
3: Yeah. I know what you're thinking, Harry, and the answer is uh-uh.
2: I thought you were a friend of mine, Carl.
3: Not good enough to lose my job over. I don't come in for monkeying with death's baggage.
2: Carl, if I were to send you out for beefsteak and you just happened to leave your pass key here on your desk.
3: That's lost, Harry.
2: If you were to accidentally tell me the number of the storage locker where the Van Ness bags are kept.
3: Not a chance, Harry.
2: And if I were to forget all about the sawbuck I loaned you 6 months ago.
3: You checked that off the books, huh?
2: I will.
3: The stuff is in locker 16, and here's the key. Just leave it on my desk when you're through, but don't take nothing with you out of that locker.
2: Thanks, Carl.
3: Now, just wait till I get out of the building before you go to work. If I ain't here, nobody can hold me responsible for nothing.
0: At almost that very moment, Alvin Van Ness, the little man with the droopy eyes and the long face, was in another city about 75 miles away. Specifically, he was drifting on a park lagoon in a rented boat. The companion who snuggled close beside him was a comely red-haired woman in her early 40s.
1: Alvin.
2: Yes, Martha?
1: When I answered your ad, I didn't really expect anything but wonderful affairs.
2: Oh? What did you expect?
1: I was terribly suspicious at first. I thought it was just a trick to keep my securities away from you.
2: Well, such a thought. And positively astounded and I'm deeply hurt.
1: Oh, now that I know you and now that I've become your wife, I'm not suspicious anymore. And I wouldn't hurt you for the world.
2: My dear, I thought I gave you very good reasons for turning over your securities to me. To contract a successful marriage, a husband and wife must form a partnership with the husband naturally at the head of the corporation.
1: Oh, naturally.
2: Must you sigh in such a disgusting manner, Myrtle? You've been snorting like that all evening.
1: Alvin!
2: Little things like that get on my nerves, my dear. There's so many irritating things about women.
1: Oh, but Alvin, I had no idea that... what are you going to do?
2: Just because of those irritating things, the Lord only knows how many women I've killed, Myrtle.
1: Killed?
2: I have no control over myself. Something's making me do it. I can't stop. I can't stop.
1: Alvin, put down that
2: door. I'll kill every woman in the world. I'll kill all of them.

0: the next morning, Private Detective Harry Underwood called at the office of District Attorney Frank Dennis.
1: Now, don't go asking this office to help you out in any of your private deals, Underwood. I just let you in here for laughs.
2: Ah-ha, very funny.
1: Last time I helped you out, all I got was a panning full of newspapers, and you collected a fat fee.
2: Now, Frank, tell me, in your book, bigamy is a crime, isn't it?
1: Huh? What do you got, Harry?
2: Bigamy.
1: You sure?
2: Enough to dump the whole case in your desk.
1: Let's have it.
2: There's a suitcase and a storage locker over the townhouse. Women's clothes, half a dozen cheap wedding rings, 8 marriage licenses, and it's a custom jewelry, and $8,000 worth of defense bonds.
1: Now, wait a minute. How did you get into that suitcase?
2: Frank, come now. Remember the ethics of our profession. You don't really expect me to answer that, do you?
1: Whose case are you working on?
2: Private husband and wife deal. The wife suspected another woman and put me on the trail, that's all.
1: What's the name?
2: Van S. Alvin Van S.
1: Mm-hmm. I bet he checked the files on Van S. Alvin. Now, Van S, V as in Victoria, bring in anything you find.
2: Don't know what the guy's real name might be. Those marriage licenses in the suitcase give you a choice of 8 different ones.
1: There's a suitcase now.
2: Locker 16 to townhouse. You don't think for a minute I missed it, do you?
1: Yes, I do, Harry. You've lifted hotter evidence than that.
2: Sometimes I wonder why I do business with you, Dennis. You're an insulting kind of guy, you know that?
1: Yeah. Insults roll off your back like a bucket of water. Yes, Betty.
3: I couldn't find anything on Alvin Van Ness in the files, Mr. Dennis.
1: Yes, but what?
3: A man's waiting outside to see you. And his name is Alvin Van Ness.
4: The Hidden Truth continues in just a moment.
0: Before admitting Alvin Van S into his office, District Attorney Frank Dennis sent Harry Underwood out the side door with instructions to pick up the incriminating suitcase as quickly as possible. This time, Harry was armed with an official order permitting him to enter the locker and seize the suitcase. As soon as the private detective was on his way, Alvin Van S was ushered in.
5: Well, sit down, Mr. Van S.
6: No, thank you. I'm altogether too outraged to relax.
5: Oh? What's your complaint?
6: Mr. Dennis? I've been robbed of $8,000 worth of defense bonds.
5: Defense bonds? Who'd rob you of those? They can't be cashed without your signature.
6: Yes, but other things are missing, too. Jewelry and important things.
5: Suppose you give me the details.
6: Yes, well, when I checked out of the townhouse to get married, I left some bags there for storage. When I went to claim them today, I discovered the theft. The contents of one of the bags had been completely removed.
5: Hmm. Under the circumstances, Mr. Van Ness, I think I'd better lay a few cards on the table.
6: What? Are you insinuating that you know something about this?
5: Just this. For reasons of his own, a private detective searched your suitcases last night.
6: Mr. Van Ness. On whose authority?
5: Unfortunately, private detectives are impulsive. He sometimes acts without legal authority of any kind.
6: But I demand an arrest.
5: I'll be only too happy to comply with your demands, but I feel that I must inform you that he reported marriage licenses in that suitcase and wedding rings and other such paraphernalia suggesting that you might be a bigamist, Mr. Van S.
6: A bigamist? Marriage license? Wedding rings? Why, the only marriage license I know anything about is the one issued when I was married 2 months ago. The only wedding ring I ever bought is on my wife's finger right now. That man's trying to frame me, deliberately frame me. And he's the thief who stole those bonds.
5: I wouldn't put it past him, but I hardly think he'd take that kind of a chance.
6: But who hired him? Who hired him to investigate my belongings?
5: I'm afraid you'll have to discuss that with him. For obvious and ethical reasons, I'll have to withhold his client's name.
6: Did my wife hire him?
5: To change the subject, let's get back to this alleged robbery.
6: Did my wife hire him?
5: I suggest that you go home and wait until I call. I'm going to handle this case personally, and I promise you fast action. You can depend on that.

0: greetings, my dear.
1: Oh, Alvin.
0: What's this? Florence, you're trembling.
1: Why, of course I am. I didn't expect you home for two more days, Alvin. I couldn't imagine who was walking in here without knocking.
0: Well, I finished my business rather earlier than I anticipated. Perfume?
1: Do you like it?
0: I don't know. What do you call it, Florence?
1: Oh, it has a silly name. Well, you know how silly names of perfumes are.
0: What name have they given the perfume you're using?
1: Hmm? It's called Sudden Death.
0: Sudden death. Appropriate.
1: Alvin, you look terribly strange. Are you angry with me?
0: It's merely an urge, my dear.
1: Urge?
0: Yes. An urge to take you by the throat like this.
1: Alvin!

0: Oh, Mr. Underwood is here with the suitcase, Mr. Dennis. And he brought Mr. Stager with him.
1: Mr. Who?
0: Mr. Stager, Carl Stager. The detective at the townhouse.
1: Oh, yes, yes. Well, sure, there's five advances in here.
2: I heard that, Dennis, and I don't like the record.
1: Let's have that suitcase, Harry.
2: It won't do you any good. My pal Stager here saw a chance to clean it out and put the rap on me.
3: I cleaned nothing out. Harry Underwood wheedled the pass key out of me and got me out of the building. I wasn't even around when he lifted the stuff out of that bed.
1: Betty.
0: Yes, Mr. Dennis?
1: Outside.
0: Oh, yes, sir.
1: Now, let's get this straight. I understand from the compliments you gentlemen are exchanging that suitcase is quite empty.
2: Yeah.
1: Gentlemen, as you know, I've been plagued considerably by private detectives who overstepped the bounds of their authority.
2: Now, don't start that again, Frank. After all, living is a living, and I...
1: Either you or Stager or Alvin Van Ness or all three of you are in for a cooling out. Now, we're all going out to the Van Ness place right now and find out which way the chips fall.
2: Mr. Dennis, it's quite obvious to me that this entire thing is a frame-up between this Underwood person and my wife.
4: It's no frame-up, Van Ness. Your wife suspected you of bigamy, and I had the goods on you until you cleaned that suitcase out yourself.
2: Preposterous.
5: You notice, Mr. Dennis, he's quit laying it under me and blaming Van Ness, for which I am grateful indeed.
2: Shut up,
4: Stager.
2: Shut up.

0: You know better than I.
1: What about you, Harry?
2: If Van Ness will go for it, count me in.
1: Sega? Well, of course, working around a hotel, a man is subjected to certain temptations, and it might be embarrassing.
2: The only questions Kayla will ask you will pertain to this particular case. Now, what about it?
1: Well, under them conditions, this is okay.
3: Alvin Van Ness was the first to enter one of my private interrogation rooms.
4: Mr. Van Ness, are you familiar with the way the polygraph operates?
5: Yeah, I've read quite a bit about it, yes.
4: Then you know there's very little chance to beat the polygraph, Mr. Van Ness.
5: Yes, so I understand.
4: Are you ready to go ahead with the test?
5: Yes. Yes, I'm ready.
4: Van Ness, what are you doing with that penknife?
5: I'm quite ready, Keith.
4: No, Dennis! Dennis, come in here! What's he done?
3: Almost midnight at the county hospital. Frank, Dennis, and I had been waiting hours for a report on the condition of Alvin Van Ness. If he improved, we might get the story. If not, the secret of his crimes might die with him. Oh, how does he look, Dr. Fleming?
0: We've stopped the loss of blood, and he's resting pretty comfortably.
1: Any chance of talking to him tonight, Doctor?
0: In a few minutes. The nurse is getting him ready. I think you've got a moral imbecile on your hands, gentlemen.
1: A what?
4: That term was originated by the early criminologists, Frank. They figured out about 20% of the people apprehended for major crimes are suffering from some moral defect.
1: Moral imbecile, huh?
0: Unfortunately, individuals in this group rarely, if ever, respond to any form of treatment thus far devised by society.
5: I'm genuinely sorry, gentlemen.
4: Dennis!
5: I'm genuinely sorry, gentlemen, but I couldn't control myself. My nurse was an irritating woman, and therefore I found it necessary to kill her.
3: In the stark, white light of a hospital room, we heard the unbelievable confession of Alvin Van Ness. A confession forced by his fear of the lie detector. A confession that made the fancied crimes of Bluebeard insignificant in comparison.
5: I must have been born with some strange personal magnetism over women, but they were all repulsive to me. All of them. It seemed quite easy for me to marry women who were refined and educated and had small fortunes of their own. Sometimes I was married to as many as four at the same time, living in the same city.
3: You mean none of these wives suspected the game you were playing?
5: Only Florence suspected. You'll find her body underneath the board floor of my garage.
1: Dennis, about those blank sheets of writing paper you got your wives to sign.
5: Oh, yes. After I murdered a wife, I would continue writing to her friends and relatives. I would use a typewriter about her own signature. In that way, there would be no suspicion of anything had happened to her.
3: Just how many wives have you killed, Mr. Van Ness?
5: I really couldn't tell you.
3: What? Don't you know?
5: There were so many. The two I pushed over the falls at Alberta, the one in the Park Lagoon, and the one who lisped to the point of driving me out of my mind. And
3: how many, Vanis? How many?
5: I can't be sure. There must have been at least 20.
3: 20?
5: I couldn't control myself. Something snapped inside my head. I had to kill women.

0: According to Mr. Ballmer, there's no single cause of crime. The reasons for delinquency are complex. Punishment is not the solution. There's no simple remedy. The homicidal impulses of Alvin Van S. might have been checked in the formative stages of childhood, but who knows? It's a job for science, Frank. And all we can do is keep working at it and hope someday we'll find the right answer.
1: Luister nog een fikkies, dat is door is niets en likkies. Iets voor allemaal, wat voor jou op Springbok Radio.
2: U is ingeschakeld op die internetradiodienst van springbokradio.com.

0: What do you think, Dodd? Think a psychiatrist and find out what makes a man like Van Ness tick?
1: Possibly, but I doubt it, Frank. I'm inclined to agree with August Vollmer, who's rated as the greatest criminologist in the country today.
0: What's his theory?

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0: through the grounds of the old timbered house. She turns to the white-haired, trembling man and says,
1: "The seats at Ridgeway's look exactly the same in Tudor days. I remember coming here once when I was a little girl. I never dreamed it would be mine one day. You're very quiet, Partridge."
2: "Oh, I was just thinking, Missy. Oh, yes, she does. You'll be very happy here."
1: "Thank you, but your tone of voice suggests I won't be. Why did you say it like that? What do you mean?"
2: "Well, it said that... Oh, but I shouldn't even go on speaking of such things."
1: "Oh, now, that's not fair. Arousing my curiosity and then leaving me up in the air. What were you going to say?"
2: "I've no wish to be tempting the devil, Missy."
1: "You said that as if you were a fool."
2: "I'm no hero. When it comes to horns and clone rules, I think it wise to keep my peace."
1: "Oh, now, Partridge, you're not taking those stories of Ridgeway being haunted seriously, are you?"
2: "I've lived in these parts all my life. I worked for your aunt's father. I've seen her things that there can be no logical explanation for."
1: "What things?"
2: "Lights in the ground on a winter's night.
1: Oh.
2: Footsteps in the house when there's nobody there."
1: "Oh, what a rubbish. This is the 20th century, the atomic age."
2: "Ah, you and I are, Miss Garfield. It's strange, I tell you."
1: "Well, you can't frighten me with your silly stories. Come on, let's go inside."

0: walks away. The white-haired servant cum gardener follows her into the house. It is dark in the oak-paneled hall.
1: Of this,
2: Sergeant? If I were coming today, Miss, if I didn't get the fire.
1: Well, you can get rid of all these dust sheets now. Look at this, it's like home.
2: You'll be staying here.
1: Oh, of course.
2: You didn't bring any luggage, will you?
1: No, they're sending it up from the station.
2: But what's a young woman like yourself going to do here?
1: Young? I'm not very flattered, Partridge. I'm a writer. It's perfect here. It's private and quiet. Just what I've been wanting. But it's such a pity.
2: But your aunt had to die. So that you forget it.
1: Yes, it was so sudden. And why she should have left Rizzo to me, I can't imagine.
2: See? This is where I think.
1: Yeah?
2: I lying all crumpled up on the floor.
1: Oh.
2: Her face. Boy, I'll never forget her face.
1: What is wrong with it?
2: Her eyes were open. All glassy like. Her teeth were bared like a death's head.
1: Oh, you've got quite a way with words, Martin. Such a frightening picture you've just conjured up.
2: She must have lain here all night. It was as if she were looking at yon painting.
1: That one, over the fireplace?
2: Aye.
1: Who is that?
2: Why, that's him, miss. His lordship.
1: Who is he?
2: He was a baron. The first Baron Jeffreys. Chief Justice of the King's Bench.
1: Oh.
2: Judge Jeffreys of the bloody authority.
1: Look at those eyes. Grey and merciless. Lips pinched tight. Mouth a cruel slit. Oh, I've never seen such an evil face in all my life.
2: He was the devil incarnate, you see.
1: What's he fit to do in this house?
2: Well, this is where he stayed, so you must either hear it which way.
1: Did he die here?
2: No, he was captured right here. He died in the Tower of London.
1: Are you making this up, Partridge?
2: No, missy, it's a fact after anybody in the village.
1: Do you say you found my aunt lying here, dead, her eyes turned up like chicken?
2: Aye. She died of fright.
3: Johnson! I said Johnson!
1: Oh, who are you?
3: Oh, I'm sorry, did I give you a fright? I'm Dr. Stewart, Clive Stewart. I attended your aunt.
1: Oh, how do you do?
3: How do you do, Miss Darfield? Your aunt spoke of you and described you many times, so I feel I know you quite well. I couldn't help overhearing your conversation just now. The door was open, so I walked in. I hope you don't mind.
1: No, not at all.
3: I called to see if there was anything I could do. Anything at all to make you stay here a comfortable one.
1: Well, that's very kind of you, Dr. Stewart, but I've only just set foot in the place. Haven't really got my bearings yet.
3: Oh, I assume my visit's a wee bit premature.
1: Oh, but it was very thoughtful and very kind of you.
3: Oh, not at all. If I can be of any service whatsoever.
1: Thank you. I'll certainly bear that in mind.
3: Then I'm surprised at you, Patrice, telling Miss Garfield your silly stories.
4: Folk can think what they like, but I found her and I know.
3: Your mistress died of a heart condition. I was seeking her complaint for years. So let's have no more talk of ghosts.
1: Oh. What's that?
5: Anybody home?
1: Who is it?
5: Good morning. May I come in?
1: Oh, good morning.
5: The name's Bell. Anthony Bell. Here's my card.
1: Investigator. The Psychical Research Association.
5: Yes, we're doing this, Dick. This old house has quite a history.
1: Do I take it that you're interested in laying ghosts?
5: You take it correct, Miss Garfield.
1: How did you know my name, Mr. Bell?
5: All over the village they say that Miss Garfield has come to take up residence.
1: I see. Well, I think I'd better tell you right away that I don't believe in ghosts or the supernatural.
5: Oh, they all say that.
3: Mr. Bell, I think it's clear that Miss Garfield is not interested in the services which you have to offer.
5: What? Oh, dear, what a shame. Well, you never know.
1: What do you mean by that?
5: You haven't stayed here overnight, have you?
1: No, not yet.
5: Are you staying here tonight?
1: I am.
5: Well, you can always get me at the Goat and Comfort, pub down in the village.
1: Thank you, Mr. Bell, but I don't think it'll be necessary.
5: Well, I'll be off then. Just thought I'd pop in, make myself known.
3: Sorry to have stopped with you. Bye.
1: Good day to you, Mr. Bell.
3: What an odd young man.
6: Oh, he's been around these parts for 9 and 4 months.
3: Well, I think I'll be off, too. If you do need anything, Miss Garfield, you'll find my telephone number in the directory. It was grand meeting you, and I look forward to seeing you again soon.
1: Thank you, Dr. Stewart. You've been very kind.
5: Goodbye.
1: Goodbye.
6: I always get about waking up as far as you're free, Miss.

0: Yes. Oh, I'm horrible. You didn't mind my coming over to you. I didn't want to frighten poor old Partridge, and I couldn't stay in that place another moment.
1: How extraordinary. This is fascinating, isn't it? When can I go back with you?
0: I'm not going back. I haven't told you anything.
1: Oh.
0: I couldn't believe my eyes. It seemed to be suspended from the landing. Its shadow was on the wall. In the firelight, it was...

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0: Let's see how the special investigator of the Psychical Research Association reacts.
1: Hangman's missus here. So is his mental too.
2: Oh, yeah, how stupid of me. Landlord, a pick-me-up for Miss Darby.
1: What'll it be, miss?
3: Well, I get the brandy after what I was feeling.
2: Certainly.
1: Oh, good evening, Doctor. Good evening. What did I hear? Darby's have you screaming and run down the road. What is it, Miss Garfield?
2: So would you run, I mean.
3: The house is haunted. I heard screams, press doors. I saw a hangman's noose.
1: Good heavens, you are in a nervous state. Perhaps I'll pray and fix a room for you here at the Goose and Compass. What do you see, landlord?
2: Oh, that should be arranged, Doctor. No. Good heavens, we can't let an opportunity like this slip by. This is what I've come to the village for. Do you mind if I spend the rest of the night at your house?
3: Do you really want to do that? That's what I told you.
2: Oh, yes, I'll be most best.
3: Oh, well, now you're making me feel foolish. I never did believe in ghosts, no. Do you, Doctor?
1: Well, as a man of science, I've long since learned to keep an open mind about almost anything and everything.
2: Oh, please, Miss Garfield, I don't want to test myself, but it would be a great bet in my cap.
1: Are you a professional investigator?
2: Oh, yes, I'm employed by the association.
3: Well, I feel better now I've had a brandy. Thank you, landlord. I won't take the room after all. I'll go back to the house, too. If I'm going to live in it for the rest of my life, I must believe that there is a logical explanation for what's happened.
2: Oh, good. Shall we get him, Miss Garfield?
1: I really don't think you should. After all, you know very little about this young man.
2: Well, I can show you my authority. I can assure you I'm a perfectly respectable sort of person. Shall we go in my house?

0: How strange the place looks. That dark stone against the moonlit sky. Perhaps...
1: Oh, please, Miss Garfield.
0: Oh, yes.

0: Where's the switch? Although you hardly need it on a night like this with those huge windows and the moon.
1: Oh,
0: what is it? There's nothing supernatural about this. Look. Take away your hands from your eyes.
1: Look.
0: This hangman's noose has got plenty of substance. The common or garden rope. And it didn't get there by itself. Pity.
1: What do you mean, pity?
0: Well, my job is to delve into psychic phenomena. There's nothing phenomenal about this other than the fact that somebody has tied one end of a rope to the rafter and the other end with its noose allowed to swing in the firelight.
1: What a dirty trick. I nearly died of fright.
2: What's going on here?
3: Oh, it's you, Mickey. I've been so worried for you. Oh, it's a bit late to be visiting, Mr. Bell, isn't it? What's that rope doing hanging up there?
0: Don't you know?
3: Me? Why should I know about the rope?
1: You told me that my aunt died of fright.
3: Aye, it's true.
0: What's this about Miss Garfield's aunt dying of fright?
3: She did. I found her. I saw her face. The expression. I don't know what it was that she saw, but it must have been evil. And
0: the supernatural is not necessarily evil, Mr. Parsons. But that rope is not supernatural. Somebody wanted to frighten you, Miss Garfield. Can you think of anyone wanting to scare you out of your wits?
3: Things that are supernatural need no reason.
0: I tell you that there's nothing supernatural about that rope.
3: He used the rope. Judge Jeffries did.
1: Oh,
3: after this, there'll be something new. There'll be no stopping it. Don't stay in the house, Miss Garfield. There'll be evil here. Well, I'm going. It's good night to you.
0: Do you trust him?
1: I've no reason not to. Why do I?
0: Because that rope was put there by some human agency.
1: But he's been in the family for years. He's anxious, he's obsessed. Why should he want to hurt me?
3: Now what? Creeping up on me like that.
0: No, it's not creeping, you stupid old man.
3: Your shadow, it looks so ghost-like.
0: Can I help it if I threw a shadow on the past? It's a moonlit night.
3: What on earth is...
0: Late for you to be paying us visit?
2: I don't wish to be rude, Mr. Bell, but what about you?
0: Well, you were present when Miss Garfield gave me permission. But why have you come, Doctor?
2: My grounds are joining me. It occurred to me that Miss Garfield might need a sedative after her nasty experience.
1: Oh, I thought I heard your voice, Doctor. I'm afraid to come out of her. Oh, that's creepy.
3: Oh, sorry, Missy. My nerves is all shot to pieces. I won't bother you again tonight.
0: Look, why don't you go to the Goat and Compass, Miss Garfield, and let me stay here with my equipment. I'll get it from the car.
2: So you think this house is haunted?
0: Well, I don't know. It's regarded as a home for restless spirits.
2: Restless? All the people that Judge Jeffries bumped off.
1: Do you mind if I close the door? It's getting a bit chilly.
2: Hey, I like that.
1: Oh, God. Let's go and sit by the fire.

0: Look at that painting. What a character he must have been. You know, during the bloody assizes, he confiscated his victim's property and possessions. Well, the confiscation was done in the name of the crown. But historians have reason to believe that he snuffled quite a tidy sum for himself. After the second rebellion in 1688, when he was all set to flee to France, he was caught here. But he didn't have a penny with him.
1: Well, I suppose he had it stashed away somewhere.
0: Well, if he did, it's never been found. And it's reasonable to suppose that, as it was his intention to flee to the continent, they wouldn't go empty-handed.
1: That's your theory, that he would have had the money here, with him.
0: Well, it's an interesting thought, is it not?
1: Oh, I suppose it is. But my interest is in the supernatural.
2: Oh.
1: Oh, what's the matter? Have you heard something? I must set up my equipment.
0: Equipment?
1: Oh, we can't carry out psychic research without any equipment. You know, recording machines, strip wires, that sort of thing.
0: Yes. Well, why did you shiver, Miss Garfield?
2: Oh, it was the thought of that rope.
0: Is it still tight to the rafters?
2: Yes, it must be.
0: Yeah, I'm beginning to feel a bit uneasy myself. Were an utter lonely bachelor, I'd suggest to spend the night at my place. You know what happened to your aunt?
2: Partridge says she died of fright.
0: Partridge has a vivid imagination. She had a weak heart, poor lady. I understand the weakness is part of the family. I don't think you should stay here. Forgive me saying this, Miss Garfield, but the color of your face. You have a heart condition, too, have you not?
2: Yes. My mother died of heart failure. Somebody knows this, Doctor. Someone's trying to take advantage. Someone's trying to frighten me to death.
1: Good heavens, it's midnight.
2: Well, that settles it. I can't very well go to the Golden Compass.
0: You can stay at my place for the night.
2: Oh, and what do the villagers think? A middle-aged spinster, a middle-aged bachelor. Funny thing, that's the first time I've laughed since I arrived.
1: Well, couldn't we both stay here tonight, Doctor? Keep Miss Garfield company? I mean, you know, stay here as guests.
0: No, I'd be quite happy to, if it's all right with you, Miss Garfield.
1: Well, I'd better get my equipment out of the car.
0: I'll nip next door and get a toothbrush and things.

0: Take it easy, take it easy.
1: He was up there on the landing.
2: What's going on here? Now, over there!
1: Don't open the door.
0: Here, let me help you back to bed. You're going to be all right.
2: Now, you leave that poor Mr. Alderby
0: inside, you'll be. Oh, what on earth? I'm going to let him in. He'll reach in the neighborhood.
2: Oh, are you all right, Missy?
0: Yes. Will you close the door? Now, you take this pill. It'll reduce the palpitations and help you to sleep.
3: There'll be evil spirits aboard this night.
0: All right, Patrick, relax. Who are you really, Mr. Bell?
4: What do you mean?
0: I thought there was something phony about you, spending all these weeks in the village. There's no such thing as a National Psychic Research Association.
3: So you found that out, did you?
0: No, but I have now. I should have you up for attempted murder. How did you know about Miss Garfield's weak heart?
3: I don't know what you're talking about. Now, things do begin to make sense, Doctor. Miss Garfield did say as how they asked for her for a lifetime. But on her death, it goes to her nephew, whom she's never seen.
0: Are you her nephew?
3: Yes. But neither of you will be able to prove anything, will you? Good night.
5: Oh, he fell over his own tripwire.
0: Good heavens.
5: Wait, if he's lying, what is he doing? Is he?
0: I am afraid to. Look at that skull. No, it was me, the skull that killed him. Hey, of course.
5: What do you say, Doctor?
0: The family weakness. This young man has died of heart failure.
5: Doctor, what's that? Oh, yeah. Some creaking footsteps.

surprising end to the young man's plans. Fancy trying to frighten his aunt like that. It was a little heartless of him, wasn't it? Poor woman. Didn't have a ghost of a chance.

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1: Your host back again. Just a reminder of our rendezvous next week. Where are we going? Through the creaking door? 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
2: My dear Steed, I'm sure that you must have been personally recommended to come here.
3: Well, I told you, Mr. Happychap, my interest in your burial concern is not personal. I've come to investigate the death of a gentleman who arrived here a few days ago. His body was brought by rail. You have admitted that you remember him.
2: Well, I have told you so. Yes, indeed, a most fortunate body. He was sent to our most exclusive section, the Paradise Plot.
3: I see. Well, I wonder if you'd be so good as to give me more particulars.
2: Oh, willingly, willingly. But would you not like to see the grounds? I mean, they're the most well cared for in the whole country. Modeled on American lines, of course. So advanced. But one must hand it to our American friends in these matters. They're so much more alive than we are, aren't they? This way, Mr. Steed.
4: The Avengers.

0: episode 2 of this story, in which John Steed and Emma Peel find out more about Helen Pritchard's strange illness, and Steed follows through on an idea which becomes a grave charge. It was basically all Mother's fault. It started with the appointment of old Croker Ways Goose as head of a new department formed to investigate strange and inexplicable happenings. Mother's vanity was hurt. He thought his own department more than capable of covering such cases. And so, when lovely Helen Pritchard was found suffering from loss of memory in a field near Bury St. Edmunds, Steed and Mrs. Peel were called in to clear up the mystery. Steed found that Helen Pritchard remembered very little of what had occurred and could only recall a man who was dead and connected him with a coffin and a train. Steed found out the night train upon which Helen had been travelling was taking a dead man to a certain burial ground, the Happy Meadows burial ground.
1: This way, Mr. Steed. You will note how well arranged everything is. All the graves, the headstones.
2: Well, it's certainly well laid out.
1: This is the most exclusive section, the Paradise Plot.
2: Ah, Paradise found at last.
1: Good morning, Tom.
3: Morning to ye, Mr. Happy Man.
1: Chap.
3: Hey?
1: Chap. Oh, never mind. Are we keeping you busy, Tom?
3: Oh, I gotta keep digging away, you know. Gotta be ready for this afternoon, 3 o'clock.
1: Ah, yes, yes, I recall. Nathaniel Loss. Very sad, disappointing.
2: Dead loss, in fact.
1: Come, Mr. Steed. This is what I wanted you to see.
3: Goodbye to ye, Mr. Happy Child.
2: Here we are. Is this the chap who arrived by train? It says Jonathan Jupp. Are you sure this is the one?
1: Well, of course. We can't afford to make mistakes in this business.
2: Jonathan Jupp. Now, just where have I heard that name before? And quite recently.
0: At the hospital, Emma Peel was concentrating on getting some sense out of Helen Pritchard. She sat with her and Captain Cordell, going over the whole thing once again.
4: Talk to us, Helen. Tell us everything you can remember.
5: A train. I was on a train.
4: Very good. Now, you still remember your name?
5: Helen. Helen Pritchard.
6: That's excellent. Now, you're Helen Pritchard. You're on a train, traveling somewhere. Now, where, Helen? Where are you going?
5: I don't know.
4: It's all right. Leave that for a moment. Something happened on the train. You fell out. You tripped. Did you fall, Helen?
5: Train. Train. Train, train, train.
6: Not much progress so far, Mrs. Beale.
4: No, I find it rather worrying. We've got her so far and the mine just won't go any farther. She doesn't want to know any more. She'd sooner stay in this state. It's less painful than remembering.
2: May I try something?
4: Oh, hello, Steed, back again.
6: Hello, Mr. Steed. What do you suggest, sir? There's no progress.
2: Well, I've got something here that might just strike a few chords.
4: Photographs? Of whom?
2: Never mind. You won't recognize the person, but she just might. Helen, Helen, I want you to look at these pictures. Tell me if you recognize anyone.
0: Helen Pritchard registered what she was asked. She took the photographs and began to go through them. She came to one that made a violent impression upon her. She dropped the photographs.
5: Oh, no.
2: You know this man? You've seen him? His name is Jonathan Jupp. Do you know him?
5: He's dead. He's dead on a train. Peter.
2: Peter? Peter who?
5: Peter. Peter is my dog. And that man. That man. Oh, no! No!
0: Steed realized that the last scream Helen gave was different. It was a scream of recognition as she stared yet again at the photograph of Jonathan Jupp. Her mind had cleared. She sat straight up in bed.
5: I remember.
4: Here, Helen, take it easy. Drink this water.
5: Think. It was late. I had my dog Peter with me on the train. He was traveling with me. But he had to spend the night in the guard's van. I was all ready for bed in my sleeping car. But I wondered if Peter was all right. He could be hungry. Well, knocked his water over, anything. I wanted to be sure. And so I went along the corridor to the guard's den to find out. It was dark. The whole train was asleep. I made my way along the dimly lit corridor and into the guard's van. There was Peter, so pleased to see me.
7: Now,
5: Peter. There, that's good. Dark? There. I brought you some food. Look, here you are. That's it. I've got plenty of water.
7: Good boy.
5: I knew that there was a coffin at the back of the guard's van, but the knowledge didn't scare me. I'm not at all the spooky type, but I was aware of it all the same. I told myself that dead men can't hurt you. I put Peter down near his box, patted him.
7: There,
5: Peter. Be a good dog. Go to sleep. And turned to go.

0: Someone goes to the edge of the opening. The man pushed me, ran out. I tried to find a grip in the wood. I couldn't. I remember screaming as I fell, out into the wind and the darkness.
1: It was him, the man in this photograph. I'm quite sure of it. This was the man, and he is alive.
2: Mother listened to Steve's story in complete silence, and then said,
3: "Do you believe her?"
4: Well, it sounded very convincing, the way she told it. Nevertheless,
3: she is suffering from concussion. There was a coffin on the train. She admits seeing it. The rest could be a figment of her imagination, an hallucination brought on by her injuries.
4: Agreed. Except for two things. One, she did pick out Jupp's photo.
3: Granted. And two,
4: Jonathan Jupp. He was a financier.
3: Of course, I remember him now. Involved in some shady deal or other, wasn't he?
4: He was about to be prosecuted for fraud when he died of a heart attack.
3: Convenient.
4: Very. It makes one wonder if it wasn't too convenient. Now, if he was alive in that coffin...
3: But you've seen his grave.
4: His grave, yes.
3: But not inside it.
4: Exactly.
3: All right. I'll get an exhumation order at once.
2: And that was why, some hours later, Steed presented himself again at the office of Mr. Happy Chap, whose appearance hardly lived up to his name.
5: I won't pretend that I like this, Mr. Steed. I won't pretend that I like it at all.
4: None of us do, Mr. Happyjack, but it has to be done in the interest of the law. We'll do it with the utmost discretion and respect.
5: But what about the grass? I mean, this is... It'll absolutely ruin it. Oh, all right. Very well, then. I'll find Tom and Bob and let's get the whole thing over with.
2: Later, Steed looked down at the shrouded body of Jonathan Jupp, who lay peacefully in his coffin. Happy Chap, furious, stood by his side.
5: Well, Mr. Steed, satisfied?
4: Satisfied and mystified. Well, thanks, Happy Chap. I just wanted to make sure he was here.
5: Well, really? Oh, this is the end.
2: Mrs. Peel was feeling quite confident that the case would soon be over. Helen Pritchard's story would be confirmed. Jonathan Jupp would be exposed as a man who had plotted his own death to escape arrest. And all would be solved. Easy as that. She got some magazines and started to make some phone calls. At that very moment, on the fire escape outside Helen's window, a large, burly man was forcing an entrance.
6: Just a little more.
5: That's it.
2: Helen, from the bed, gave a startled scream.
7: Ah! Who are you? What do you want?
6: You.
2: The man's large hand went over Helen's mouth, stifling her cries for help. With the other hand, the man brought up a gun and leveled her head.
6: Now!
2: The door opened swiftly. Mrs. Peel came in. She took in the scene at a glance, flung the magazines at the man's face, and hurtled forward across the room, crashing him against the wall. The man yelled, slid down the wall into a heap, shot with his own gun.
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from the Bell Tower. From the heights of our graceful Bell Tower, the bells ring out their welcome, inviting you to spend the next half hour listening to music warm, comforting, and uplifting. So stay with us as we present today's offering from the Bell Tower. I think I'll open the programme with a soloist this week by way of a change. And who better than Kenneth McKellar to fill that solo spot? And certainly the song he sings has been heard often enough. It's Amazing Grace.

Another one of the old ones now. From the Scottish Festival of Male Voice Praise, let's hear I Want My Life to Tell for Jesus.

A new singer has arrived on our scene. I have two LPs made by him, and I shall play a cut from one this week and one from the second next week. This week, the song is You Hold a Miracle. Oh, the singer is David Ingalls.

Now, this is Simon Swindell inviting you to join me again next week at noon, when once again the bells will ring out their welcome, heralding another presentation of music warm, comforting, and uplifting from the Bell Tower.

we present Marriage Lines. For the next 30 minutes, Springbok Radio invites you to join us in playing the marriage game, another light-hearted adventure into the sea of matrimony as we share life's ups and downs with that connubial young couple living in wedded blisters, George and Kate Starling.

0: I remember when I was a kid, there used to be a song about those faraway places with strange-sounding names calling me. I must say, I always thought it was a bit long for a title, but I rather liked it. It went something like this. Those faraway places with strange-sounding names. Yes, well, something like that. I was reminded of it the other day when I was looking at a map of Rhodesia. There's plenty of places with strange-sounding names there. Zimbabwe, Zambezi, Limpopo, Umtali, Bulawayo. And then I got to thinking that all the time that Kate and I have been in southern Africa, we've never yet been to Rhodesia. Another brandy, old man?
1: You know, George, baby. I wouldn't say no.
0: I'm sure you wouldn't. How about you, Wendy?
2: No, I'm fine, thanks, George. Fine.
1: When you're not listening, George wants to know if you'd like another drink.
2: Thanks, George. Yeah, I'd love one.
0: Another Starling special?
2: Oh, please, that first one was outstanding. What did you put in it?
0: Just a little concoction of my own. It's basically creme de menthe and apple juice, actually.
2: Oh, my.
0: Yes. There we are, Wendy. Brandy for you, Murray.
1: Cheers, George.
2: Cheers.
0: Well, here's to our Rhodesian trip.
1: You know, George, baby, I still think it's a hang of a lot of driving. I don't think it's going to be worth it, you know.
2: Ah, come on, Murray, man. Where's your pioneering spirit?
1: These days I stick to cane. How about that, George? Stick to cane, eh?
2: Well, I don't think it's very funny, Moore. When we were going out together, you thought nothing of driving to Durbs and back just to see me.
1: I must have been mad.
2: No, Moore, you were in love.
1: Like I said, I must have been mad.
0: What do you think, darling? Do you think it's too far?
3: No, not at all. I thought Murray wanted to try out his new car on a long trip.
1: There you have a point, Kate.
3: And the road to Rhodesia is very fast and very good.
1: True.
3: And the roads in Rhodesia are excellent too, I'm told.
1: They're certainly a lot better than they were.
3: And getting away from Johannesburg will do you so much good, Murray.
1: I could use the brakes.
0: Yes, and I can help you with the driving.
1: Suddenly, I've gone off the idea.
2: Ah, come on, Moorman. We can leave all the kids with my mom. Your mom, come to that. Not that she really understands them, but it's only a weekend. What can go wrong? It'll be like a second honeymoon.
1: I knew I'd gone off the idea.
0: Yes, now, look, if we leave at lunchtime on Friday, we can be at the border by 6, we make Zimbabwe by 10, spend the night there, we'll have all of Saturday, most of Sunday, get back around lunchtime on Monday. Typical Johannesburg weekend.
1: Still seems a long way to go. And how much is it going to cost?
0: Yeah, well, we'll go shares on the petrol.
2: Yes. Kate and I can make a big picnic supper.
3: We'll take lots of cold beers with us and a cool bag. And
2: Rhodesian biltong's your favourite, Maura.
3: And you'll be able to look up all your friends.
2: And show George and Kate the sights because they've never been there.
0: And I can help you with the driving.
3: Oh, George, we were just about to win him over.
0: Doing anything special this weekend, Maury?
3: Is that a proposition, Mr. Starling?
0: Oh, good heavens, no. No, I was just wondering if you were going anywhere this weekend, you know, going off early or anything.
3: Why, are you?
0: No. Actually, I'm just going out to see a client.
3: In Mombas?
0: What?
3: You'd better put that road map away, Mr. Starling, before the boss sees it.
0: What's wrong with it? Perfectly ordinary road map. Nothing to stop me looking at a road map at any time, is there?
3: Oh, of course not, Mr. Starling. But you know, in all the time I've known you, I've never seen you come into the office wearing a bush hat with a leopard skin band.
0: Oh. Yes. Actually, I thought it rather suited me, don't you?
3: Oh, it's terribly dashing, but
0: thank you.
3: Not quite suitable for calling on clients in Johannesburg.
0: Yes, I see what you mean. Perhaps I'd better put it in my drawer, shall I?
3: And the binoculars and the water bottle while you're about it.
0: Maureen, what's the time?
3: Oh, it's nearly 12.
0: Ah, good. Well, I think I'll slink off while no one's looking. Ah, let me see. Bush hat, binoculars, water bottle, Gentry pills, salt tablets, malaria capsules, road map, comics. Yes, I think that's everything. All right, bye, Maureen. Have a nice weekend.
4: Oh, can I see you for a moment, Starling?
0: Yes, of course, sir.
4: Come in to my office. Yes. Close the door.
0: Right, sir.
4: Right. Now, tell me, you doing anything this afternoon, Starling?
0: No, just going to rodents and pest exterminators.
4: Well, that's a new one on me.
0: Me too, sir. I mean, they're a new firm, sir.
4: Then why on earth are you wearing that ridiculous hat?
0: Well, I think it's good for the image, sir. You know, great white hunter, hunting down pests, rodents.
4: What's a water bottle for?
0: That's not a water bottle, sir. That's full of pest killer, you see. You see that ant on your desk, sir? Huh? Now, you just watch this.
4: Well, yes, that seems to have drowned it quite effectively. All right, Starling, you can go.
0: Thank you, sir.
4: Oh, and, Starling?
0: Yes, sir?
4: Bring me back some of that Rhodesian biltong, will you? I prefer it to the local stuff.
1: Now, are you sure we've got everything, Doll?
2: I think so, Mark.
0: Just wait a minute. I think I've forgotten something rather important.
3: Oh, George, darling, what is it?
0: I'd rather not tell you.
3: All right, but hurry up and get it, whatever it is.
0: All right, maybe a tea.
3: Oh, typical.
1: Might as well switch off.
3: Well, I wonder what he's forgotten.
2: His passport, I should imagine.
3: Oh, do we need passports?
1: Well, of course we do. Are we ever going to get going?
3: Yes, in a minute. I won't be a minute.
1: Now what is it?
3: I've forgotten my passport.
1: What have you forgotten, Wynn?
2: Nothing more. I can't remember anything I've forgotten.
1: Good. If they don't hold us up more than a few minutes, we should make Podchita's rest for tea.
2: Aren't we going to stop for petrol?
1: No, I filled up this morning on the way at the office.
2: So we won't be stopping for 3 or 4 hours.
1: Right, Wynn. Where are you going?
2: If we're not going to stop for the next 4 hours, I'm going now.
1: That's a point.
0: I'm sorry to keep you all waiting. I've got it. Where is everybody? Oh, dear. I wonder what they've forgotten. Oh, well, it's lucky I remembered my bird book. I didn't want to go to Rhodesia without my bird book.
3: Oh, got my passport. Hey, where are Wendy and Murray?
0: I don't know, darling. They weren't here when I got back. Must have forgotten something.
3: I suppose so. What had you forgotten, George?
0: Right, you promised not to tell Maury and Wendy?
3: Well, of course not, if you don't want me to.
0: Good.
3: Well, what is it?
0: What was what?
3: What had you forgotten?
0: Oh, that.
3: Yes.
0: It was my bird book.
3: But that's nothing to be embarrassed about,
0: yes,
3: darling.
0: Yes, I know that, darling, but I just thought that Maury might think it a bit silly being interested in birds, you know.
3: It depends what kind.
0: I see. And what had you forgotten, darling?
3: I hadn't forgotten anything. I just remembered I needed my passport.
0: Do I need mine?
3: Of course, darling. We're going to a foreign country, aren't we?
0: Are we? Yes, I suppose we are.
3: Oh, where are you going?
0: To get my passport.
3: It's all right, darling. I got yours when I got mine.
0: Yeah, thank you, darling. Yeah.
3: Well, I wonder what Wendy and Murray have forgotten.
0: What makes you think that they've forgotten anything?
3: Well, they aren't here, are they?
0: Yeah, they aren't. Oh, I see what you mean. If they aren't here, they must be somewhere else. And if they're somewhere else, they must be somewhere else because they've forgotten something.
3: Exactly.
0: I see, yes. I'll ask them now. And what had you two forgotten?
1: You know.
0: No, what?
2: And we'd forgotten to go.
0: Forgotten to go where?
1: Well, George, you know.
0: No, I don't. Where had you forgotten to go?
3: Don't be silly, George. Murray, aren't we going to stop anywhere on the way to Rhodesia?
1: Only at Podchita's Rest to fill up.
0: Not anywhere before that?
1: Podchita's Rest.
3: How long will that be?
1: 3 and 4 hours, somewhere near.
3: Oh.
1: Now, please don't forget anything else. I'd like to get to Rhodesia sometime this year, hey?
0: Oh, what was that place we've just gone through?
1: Nabwurmsprite.
2: Oh, Frogmore, Nabwurmsprite already, hey?
0: Oh, Nabwurmsprite. Nabwurmsprite. Nabwurmdiddyboomdiddyboomwurmsprite. What was that place?
1: Louis Trichard.
3: Who's he?
2: No, Kate. It's not a he, it's a place.
1: He was a person too, when?
2: Albert! Oh, you live and you learn. That's what I always say.
0: What did he do, Moy?
1: Well, of course, man, he was one of the early fur trekkers.
0: Really?
1: Or something.
0: Yeah, I suppose in a few years' time, there could be a George Starling on this road.
1: Mm. If you don't stop asking silly questions, there'll be a George Starling on this road right now. Oh, well, that was Messina. In a few minutes, we'll be getting to the border post.
0: And then we cross the Limpopo?
1: That's right. Then we cross the Limpopo.
0: You know, I'm rather looking forward to crossing the great, grey, green, greasy Limpopo River. Wendy, did you know that the Limpopo was great, grey, green and greasy?
2: Oh, God.
1: Well, here we are. In here, George. This is the border pass.
0: Oh, dear. It's going to be all right. I mean, do they set you?
1: No, man. It's just a formality.
5: Good evening, sir.
1: Evening.
5: Well, you'd better hurry up. You know, the border will be closed in half an hour. Fill in these forms, would you?
0: What, all of us?
5: Yes, all of you.
0: Yes, of course. Now, let me see. Surname? Starling. First names, George, Albert, Bridge. Mr. and Mrs. Miss. Mr., of course. Nationality of passport, British. Number, let me see, 509734. Date of expiry. That's ridiculous, I haven't died yet.
6: That's the date your passport expires, silly.
0: Huh? Yes, of course. 12th of December, 1974. Occupation. That's a tricky one. Company director? Yeah, hardly. Business executive? No, not really. Public relations consultant? Yes, that'll do.
6: Oh, darling, do hurry up. We've all finished ours ages ago.
0: I'm sorry, darling, but I... Just a moment. Yes, that's it. All right, I think I'm just about ready now. Oh, here you are.
5: Thank you, sir.
0: I hope that's all right. It was rather difficult to get the address in, you know. It's funny how there's always less room for the longest answers, isn't it, eh?
5: Yeah, well, sir, do you have permanent residence in South Africa?
0: Well, I've applied for it. It just hasn't come through yet.
5: Right, sir. You can go through to customs now.
0: Well, I thought you were customs.
5: Oh, no, sir. I'm immigration. Customs is next door.
6: Well, that wasn't so bad, was it?
1: No, I told you. It's the Rhodesian lot you've got to be worried about. They're the ones who can give you a hard time.
2: You know, Mar, I still don't see why you have to give your date of birth. How can that possibly interest a customs officer?
6: Wendy, can I have a look at your passport photo?
2: Sure, Kate, but don't look at the date of birth, eh?
6: Oh, well, it's not bad. It's much better than mine.
1: The date of birth? You must be joking.
2: No, the photo. Oh. Okay, now, Kate, let me see yours, eh? John. I don't know. It's better than Mars.
1: Any passport would look better than mine, doll.
6: Don't be too sure about that. Take a look at George's.
2: Yeah, let's have a look at yours, George.
0: What? No, honestly, please.
1: Oh, come on, George. How bad can it be?
0: Surprised. Oh, very well, if you insist. There you are.
1: Oh. Is this really you, George?
6: This is as bad as that. Let's have another look.
0: While you're all laughing, I'd like to point out that we're crossing the Limpopo.
1: Yeah, quite a bit of water, eh?
0: Yes. You know something, it isn't really grey-green, is it? More like chocolate, if you ask me.
1: Well, nobody did.
0: Hey, look, look, look. Oh, there's a crocodile. Stop the car, Mario. That's a crocodile.
1: Big deal.
2: George, the Rhodesian border pass closes in a quarter of an hour. We haven't got time to stop.
1: Not unless you want to spend the night on the bridge, Georgie.
7: How much money have you got on you, sir?
0: Huh? Well, that's my business, isn't it?
7: I'm afraid not, sir. You tell me that you're going to be in Rhodesia for 3 days. We at immigration here have to make sure that you've got enough money on you to cover those 3 days.
0: Yeah, I see. All right, just let me have a look. 15 rand.
7: I'm pushing the boat out a bit, aren't you? Is that all?
0: Oh, my wife's got a bit too. You know, I must say it's awfully nice to hear English spoken again.
7: What?
0: Well, I mean English the way you and I speak it, eh?
7: Quite so. South African permanent resident?
0: Oh, well, I've applied for it. Hasn't come through yet, though.
7: I'm very sorry, sir. I'm afraid I can't let you through.
0: Can't let me through?
7: No, you see, if you're not a South African permanent resident, South African immigration might not let you in again.
0: Really?
7: Yes, and then we'd be lumbered with you.
0: Lumbered? You know, I'd have thought that Rhodesia would have been jolly pleased to have me.
7: Not really, sir. We've got enough troubles of our own.
8: Is there anything the matter?
0: What? Yes, there is. This fellow here says I can't go to Rhodesia.
8: Why not?
0: Because I haven't got my South African permanent residence permit or something.
8: Oh, dear, neither have I. I never thought about that.
1: Is anything the matter, folks?
0: This chap won't let me into Rhodesia.
1: Why, are you a criminal or something?
7: What was that, sir?
0: Nothing, nothing at all. My friend has a rather odd sense of humour.
1: Listen, can't I vouch for these people? They're friends of mine.
7: I'm sorry, sir. Unless this gentleman has a permit or a return ticket to the UK, he's not allowed in.
1: Oh, you mean it's nothing to do with him being undesirable?
0: I beg your pardon.
1: You just don't want to be stuck with him, eh?
7: In so many words, yes. Yeah.
0: Well, I would have thought that any country would have been delighted to have me.
1: That's where you made your first mistake, baby. Come on, we'll take you back to South Africa.
7: Too late for that now, sir. The border post will be closed.
1: Oh, hang on, I'd forgotten. Well, can we go through here?
7: You and your wife can, sir. You've got South African passports.
2: Well, come on then, Moira. What are you waiting for? Cheers, George. Bye, Kate. See you back in Joey's.
8: Hey, but you're not going to just leave us here, are you?
2: Oh, well, Kate, there's no point in us all going back to Joburg now we've got so far, is there?
1: Wen's right.
2: Yeah.
1: Anyway, look, I don't fancy spending a night in no man's land. Come on, Wendell.
0: Yeah, but you can't just desert us like this in our hour of need.
1: You mean you'd like Wen and me to have an uncomfortable night here, too?
0: Oh, yes. I mean, no, of course not.
1: And you agree it's not our fault that you haven't got a residence permit?
0: Oh. No, of course it's not.
1: Well then, why shouldn't Wendy and I carry on to Zimbabwe?
0: No reason why not. No reason at all.
1: Yeah, we'll have a few drinks and then a real juicy Rhodesian steak.
0: Yes, why not indeed?
1: And a good night's kip on two nice comfortable beds instead of having to sleep on a chair here. I mean, you do see my point of view.
0: Perfectly. We'll be all right, won't we, darling?
8: Of course we will.
2: Ah, Shammy, you sure, Kate?
8: We'll manage somehow. Just leave us the picnic supper, though.
2: Oh, sure. Anything else you need?
8: No, I don't think so. We'll manage all right.
2: Well, if you sure,
8: Bye,
2: Kate.
8: Wendy.
2: Sure.
8: Where are you going, George?
0: To get our things out of the car, darling. You know, Kate, I've just had a pretty super idea.
8: Have you?
0: Yes. That picnic supper has given me a great idea. We'll eat it on the banks of the great, grey, green, greasy Limpopo. How about that? Got it! Oh, these mosquitoes are dreadful. I can see now why it's called Bike Bridge.
8: I thought it was named after the man who built the bridge.
0: It is, darling. That was a joke.

0: Crocodile.
1: It's not, it's a rock. What's the joke?
2: I was just thinking. If anyone asks us if we saw any game in Rhodesia, we can always say yes, we saw a rock that looked just like a crocodile.

0: Good morning, my good man.
1: Yes, well, you're back early, eh? Didn't you like Rhodesia?
2: Not very much. They wouldn't let us in.
1: Oh, well, where did you spend the night? No, don't tell me. I can see from the mosquito bites that you spent it on the bridge.
3: Yes, we did, as a matter of fact. And we saw a rock that looked like a crocodile, too.
1: Oh, yes, yes. Well, that's one of the best tourist attractions around here, that rock, you know. Now, have you anything to declare?
3: No, just what we took out of South Africa last night.
1: Okay. You can go through then.
3: Yeah, thank you.
1: But you know, sir, there isn't a train back to Johannesburg until 10 o'clock this evening.
3: We're not going on any train, my good man. We're hitchhiking. Now, this one will stop, I'm sure.
2: Oh, I hope so.
3: I know it'll stop, darling. I've got a feeling.
2: Well, that's what you said about the last 6 cars.
3: Yes, but this one's different.
2: I know, it's a lorry.
3: Didn't fancy that lorry. It didn't look roadworthy to me. But the next one will stop, Kate, you see.
2: Oh, I wish we'd taken the train.
3: Oh, this one will stop, darling,
2: I
3: know.
2: You've been saying that for the last 5 hours.
3: Yeah, well, this one's different.
2: Yes, it was different. The driver waved at me.
3: Cheeky devil. Somehow I know this one won't stop.
2: Well, you've been wrong up to now. Let's hope you are this time. Hey, it stopped!
3: So it has. Well, come on, Kate, we don't want to miss this one.
2: Oh, it's all right, darling. Look, it's Murray's car.
3: What? So it is.
4: How's that? Can we give you a lift?
2: Oh, you certainly can. What are you doing back in South Africa?
5: Well, I want to tell you, George, after we got to Zimbabwe and we had an excellent dinner, followed by a few liqueurs, and then we got into our beautiful comfy beds, I couldn't sleep a wink.
3: Why not?
5: I couldn't help thinking about you two poor souls stranded at that customs post.
2: So what did you do?
4: She woke me up and then I couldn't sleep a wink.
5: So we came back first thing this morning. The South African customs black was very surprised to see us again, so I see no more.
4: Yeah, he told us you were hitching.
2: Well, thanks for coming back. We've given up all hope of ever getting a lift.
4: Well, hop in. We'll be back in Joey's in 5 hours.

0: What's the matter, Doc?
1: I can't keep awake. Must have been all that driving yesterday that's tired me out.
2: You like me to take over, Murray?
1: Oh, would you, John?
2: Of course.
1: You will be careful, won't you? It is a new car.
2: Oh, of course, Murray. All right, I'll just get out and get in at your door. There we are. Now, let me see. Brake. Yeah. Accelerator. Yes, I think I've got the hang of it. All right, here goes.
1: Look out, Ben. You've put it into reverse.
2: So I have.
3: George! We're going to hit that tree!
1: Well, my insurance brokers aren't going to like
2: it. Yep. Kate, darling, you all right? Wendy, you all right?
1: Oh, don't worry about them, man. What about the car?
2: I'm terribly sorry, Murray, but... Well, I couldn't find the clutch.
1: Well, there isn't one. The car's automatic.
2: Oh, really? Well, then it's not my fault, is it?
1: Wendy, doll. Next time I stop to give him a lift, remind me to drive straight on.

You've been listening to Marriage Lines, another in our series of light-hearted adventures into the sea of matrimony, with Erica Rogers as Kate Starling and Adrian Egan as George. Tonight's Marriage Lines...

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1: The court is now in session, silencing court. Ernest Archibald Pearson, you're charged that on the 7th day of April this year, that is 1967, you did at a place known as Blagden in the county of Somerset, unlawfully and with malice aforethought, take the life of one Brian Richfield. How say you to this charge? Do you plead guilty or not guilty?
2: This whole thing is a nightmare. Of course I didn't do it.
3: Record a plea of not guilty.
4: It's time for you to take your place on the jury. Consider your verdict.

0: My lord, gentlemen of the jury, it will not be necessary for the Crown to detail the case against the prisoner at the bar, Ernest Pearson. Why do I say this? Simply because the basic facts are irrefutable and require no elaboration. It is common cause that on the morning of April the 7th, Richfield was found hanging from a fixture attached to the ceiling of the bedroom he was occupying. It is equally established that the bedroom in question was part of the residence belonging to the prisoner at the bar. Now, the door of his room had been locked from the inside, and there was no apparent way of gaining other access to the bedroom. Thus, it would seem that the death of this unfortunate young man was brought about by his own hand. However, due to the vigilance of the police officer in charge of the investigation of what appeared to be suicide, certain facts were brought to light which will be placed before the court. You will hear that not only did Pearson have a strong motive for wishing Richfield's death, but also that he had actually threatened the now dead man but a few weeks previously. That, coupled with evidence, will lead you to the inescapable conclusion that the death of Brian Richfield was not the result of suicide, but of cold-blooded, deliberate murder. I now call my first witness, Mrs. Mary Saunders. Mrs. Saunders, you are employed as cook housekeeper by Mr. Pearson.
1: Yes, sir. I was with the family for over 12 years.
0: Mr. Pearson is a widower, is he not?
1: That's right, sir. Mrs. Pearson passed away about 6 years ago. Mind you, she was always in delicate health, poor dear.
0: On April the 16th, his daughter Margaret celebrated her 18th birthday.
1: Yes, sir, she did.
0: She was your employer's only child.
1: Yes, sir. As sweet a girl as you could wish.
0: Mr. Pearson was very fond of his daughter.
1: Fond of her? He worshipped the ground she walked on. Miss Margaret was all he had to live for, he used to say.
0: Did you know the deceased, Brian Richfield?
1: Yes, sir. He was caught in Miss Margaret.
0: Did you get the impression that Mr. Pearson approved of this?
1: Well, I know he didn't, sir. He didn't approve at all.
0: Did he, in your hearing, give the reasons for this disapproval?
1: Well, he didn't think young Master Brian was good enough for his daughter.
0: Did Richfield frequently visit the house?
1: Oh, no, sir. The master would never have stood for that.
0: How did you know?
1: Well, Miss Margaret used to confide in me. Like, she told me she was in love with him and how she often used to go out and meet him away from the house.
0: Yet there was one occasion in February when Richfield visited the Pearsons' home, did he not?
1: Yes, sir, he did. I remember it well. I answered a knock at the door and there he was, standing there.
0: Did you show him in?
1: Oh, yes, sir. He said he had an appointment. I showed him into the library where Mr. Pearson was reading.
0: Did you overhear what passed between your employer and Mr. Richfield?
1: Well, yes, sir. You see, I was working in the dining room next to the library. I didn't hear anything at first except a mumble of voices, but then I heard Mr. Pearson shouting. He was saying, "No son of Arthur Richfield will marry my daughter."
2: Look, this ridiculous feud between you and my father...
3: Feud, you call it? Your father went to jail for 7 years because with my solicitor he defrauded me of £60,000. Ridiculous, you call it.
2: All right, my father committed a crime and he's paying for it. But that's nothing to do with me.
3: Hasn't it? Why were you expelled from school?
2: Well, I was younger. It was all a mistake.
3: Mistake indeed. Richfield, there's a streak in your family that is rotten through and through.
2: Now look here.
3: Young man, I don't propose to argue with you. I have allowed you to see me to tell you that I will never consent to your marrying my daughter.
2: Then Margaret and I will marry without your consent. I'm sorry,
3: but... Forget that she is underage.
2: She is now, but it won't be long before she's of age.
3: And how do you propose to support her?
2: When Margaret becomes 21, she'll inherit the money your wife left her. She's agreed that I should go to university so that I can have a proper profession.
3: Really? You plan to marry and live off my daughter?
2: That isn't true.
3: Oh, isn't it?
2: No, it's not. We love each other.
3: I doubt if a Richfield could love anybody.
2: Say what you like. Margaret and I are going to get married with or without your consent.
3: If you think I'm going to allow my daughter to marry a wastrel and a scoundrel, you're very much mistaken. Oh, I know my daughter thinks she's in love with you. But no good can come of it. I'll do all I can to stop it.
2: But you can't, can you? Oh, you can prevent her seeing me for a while. But after
3: I warn you. I would kill you before I'd let you harm my daughter. Do you hear me? I would kill you.
0: You heard that, did you? You swear on oath that you distinctly heard Mr. Pearson threaten the life of Mr. Richfield?
1: Yes, sir, I did.
0: I now want you to tell us something about the morning of the 8th, the day when Richfield's body was found hanging from a fixture attached to the ceiling of the bedroom.
1: Well, I'll tell you all I know.
0: First of all, you were present when the body was discovered.
1: Yes. Yes, I was.
0: Would you describe what you saw?
1: Well, sir, I took Mr. Richfield his morning tea and I couldn't get an answer. I knocked and I knocked. Mr. Richfield! Mr. Richfield! Mr. Richfield!
3: What is it, Mrs. Arnott? Why are you creating such a commotion?
1: It's Mr. Richfield, sir. I can't get any reply.
3: You're probably fast asleep. Why did you just walk in?
1: Well, I tried to, sir, but the door's locked.
3: It certainly appears to be a sound sleeper. Here, let me try. Richfield, wake up! Richfield, wake up! Locking his door like a frightened young female.
1: I don't think anyone could sleep through this racket.
3: Well, come with me. We'll go around the back and look through the windows. I suppose he is in the room.
1: We went round onto the lawn, looked through the window. Oh, it was horrible. There he was, dangling from the ceiling. I couldn't believe my eyes.
0: Most unpleasant for you. Then what happened?
1: Well, Mr. Pearson broke the pane of glass and unbolted the window from the inside, rushed in. He shouted to me to get the kitchen knife. He cut the rope. And he asked me to help him put Mr. Richfield on the bed. He was all limp and folded up like his face all blue. Oh, it was terrible.
0: Very nasty experience for you, Mrs. Saunders. Then what happened?
1: Well, Mr. Pearson says, I seem to have driven this young man to suicide. I must call the police.
0: He did, sir?
1: Yes, sir.
0: Thank you. That is all.
4: Yeah, Mrs. Saunders, do you view my client in a friendly light?
1: I don't know what you mean, sir.
4: Do you like your employer?
1: Well, I don't think one way or the other.
4: Come, Mrs. Saunders, you worked with him for 12 years. Surely you must have some definite opinion as to his character or his work.
1: Well, I don't like the way he tried to separate those two, that's a fact.
4: Mrs. Saunders, my client strongly denies ever uttering the words, I quote your evidence, Richfield, I warn you, I would kill you before I would let you harm my daughter.
1: He said them. It's true.
4: Mrs. Saunders, you say that you heard these threats being uttered when you were in the dining room and my client and Richfield were in the library.
1: That's right, sir.
4: There is a communicating door between the library and the dining room?
1: Yes, sir.
4: Was the door open or closed?
1: It was closed.
4: I see. And the other door? The door giving access to the library from the hall. Was that open?
1: I don't know, sir.
4: Oh, come, come. According to your evidence, you showed your visitor into the library where your employer was reading. Did you not close the door when you left them?
1: I can't remember, sir.
4: But would you not do so as a normal procedure?
1: I suppose so, yes.
4: Mrs. Saunders, I conducted an experiment at the house. I asked one of my juniors to go into the library and shout at the top of his voice, whilst I and a colleague listened in the dining room. It was impossible to distinguish what was being shouted in the library.
1: Well, I don't know about that, but I heard it, I tell you.
4: You did you? On discovering the body, Mr. Pearson suggested that you accompany him to the back of the house.
1: Yes, sir.
4: It was he who cut the young man down and suggested calling the police.
1: Yes, sir.
4: Would you say that your employer was shocked?
1: Yes, I would, sir.
4: You've known him for 12 years. You've made it pretty evident that you do not regard your employer in a favorable light. Mrs. Saunders, have you ever regarded Mr. Pearson as a murderer?
0: My lord, never in all my life.
5: Mr. Brockenhurst, you are far too experienced a man.
4: Very well, my lord, I apologize. I did not mean to get this witness to act as a judge and jury. Ever since she entered the witness box, her manner and speech has expressed a dislike for her employer. and a determination to paint him in the worst possible light.
1: That's untrue.
5: Mr. Brockenhurst, if you persist in attempting to turn this courtroom into the kind of legal inquiry so favored by the yellow press and American films, I shall stop the trial and see to it that you are duly admonished. I do not want to have to warn you again. This witness has a right to be protected, and she will be. Now, sir, the least you can do is to apologize to the court and to this witness in particular.
4: It would seem, my lord, that whatever I say now can only prove prejudicial to my client. I apologize to the court and to this witness. My lord, you are not preventing me from commenting, I trust?
5: The question is unworthy of you.
4: I apologize for the question. I merely wish to make the comment that this witness's story of overhearing such a damaging conversation, damaging to my client, that is, has no corroboration whatsoever.
6: Is my learned friend accusing Mrs. Saunders of perjury?
4: No, I am not. I am, however, diagnosing a psychological state in which, like the celebrated young Frenchwoman and her voices, which did not exist, Mrs. Saunders may not be a Joan of Arc, but has a vivid sense of the dramatic. That is all.
5: I think, Mr. Brockenhurst, we will call for an adjournment, and you will please see me in my chamber.
7: The judge presiding waits until the usher has announced the resumption of the trial. The leading characters have resumed their seats, and the judge says,
5: Gentlemen of the jury, it is to be regretted that in an excess of concern for his client, leading counsel for the defense has made statements which may imply, certainly will cause you to infer, that much of Mrs. Saunders' evidence is suspect. It is my duty to direct you that you must weigh everything that she has said and to place on it what degree of importance you wish. Should you accept or reject any part of her evidence, you are in no way causing such acceptance or rejection to reflect upon the good character of this witness. Sir Richard?
8: As your lordship pleases. I would like to call to the witness stand Detective Inspector Philip Masters. Inspector, I understand that you were summoned to the home of the Pearsons on the morning of the 8th of April.
9: Yes, I was telephoned by Mr. Pearson.
8: Can you give the substance of his telephonic statement to you?
9: I can. The prisoner said that a young man had committed suicide in his house, and would I go there urgently?
8: Is such a procedure not unusual? Would not such a message to the police be received by the duty officer?
9: It was. What I really meant to say is that Pearson put a phone call through to the police and asked whether I was available, as he had an urgent message to give.
8: I see. Carry on, please.
9: I expressed astonishment that he should report the tragic incident to me personally. Pearson said that he was doing so because he wished to avoid any scandal, that he was extremely worried about his daughter, due to return that day, and that he would be grateful if I called personally, as he was a well-known and respected head of one of our best county families. I went over, accompanied by Sergeant Smith.
10: Thank you, Inspector. It was good of you to come personally. I do appreciate it.
9: That's all right. You say you've got a suicide in the house.
10: Doesn't bear thinking about.
9: Where did it happen?
10: It's in this room over here.
9: Young Richfield?
10: I cut the rope and I put him on the bed.
9: Well, I didn't know that he was a friend.
10: He's hardly a friend, Inspector. He wanted to marry my daughter. Now, this is going to be a great shock for the poor child.
9: What made him commit suicide?
10: I don't know. I suggested he stay here while Margaret was away. I wanted to have it out with him once and for all. I wanted to show him our standard of living compared with what he would provide, even with her mother's inheritance. Well, the prospect depressed him so much that he took his life. There's no other explanation.
9: But why here, under your roof?
10: Well, I'll tell you why. I find it difficult to speak ill of a man whose corpse is lying in front of me. He was neurotic to a degree. It is my view that he committed suicide in my house rather than in his own, in order that my daughter might hate me for the rest of my life. and our neighbors point an accusing finger. There can be no other explanation.
1: Daddy, tell me.
9: He didn't take much notice of Miss Pearson's outburst. She had been informed by Mrs. Saunders, and the shock of seeing the young man lying there could have caused her to say anything.
6: Nevertheless, it remained in your memory.
9: Naturally.
6: Of course. Now would you describe the scene as you first saw it when you entered the room?
9: The dead body of Richfield was on the bed. Around his neck was the rope. It had obviously been cut from a rope that was suspended from the ceiling. In the center of the floor, by the dangling rope, was an upturned chair. The French windows leading to the lawn were open. One pane had been shattered.
6: Your first impression was that the young man had stood on the chair while attaching the rope to the chandelier fittings screwed to the ceiling. Then he tied the other end of the rope around his neck and committed suicide by kicking the chair from beneath him?
9: That was my first impression, yes.
6: What made you change your mind?
9: Well, I suppose I began to feel uneasy because of the bedroom being locked. You see, when I arrived at the house, I was shown into the room. And later, I inquired from the servant who had unlocked the door. She said that Mr. Pearson had picked up the key off the dressing table and proceeded to unlock the door when he left the room to telephone the police.
6: Carry on.
9: Well, sir, I asked Mr. Pearson if Mrs. Saunders was correct. And he said yes. He said that the key was not in the lock and that he found it on the dressing table.
6: Did you find this strange?
9: Under normal circumstances, sir, no. But for a would-be suicide to carefully lock the door on the inside and place it on the dressing table struck me as being rather peculiar.
6: Did this fact cause you to suspect, Mr. Pearson?
9: Not that single fact, no. There were other contributory factors.
6: Such as?
9: Well, the bed had obviously been slept in. When I arrived, the young man was still in his pajamas. It didn't add up. In my experience, it is unusual for a person who has reached such a stage of mental unbalance as to want to commit suicide. It is unusual for them to retire to their bed after carefully undressing and putting on their night attire. And when one adds to the fact that the precise way in which the door was locked and the key removed, well, sir, I began to suspect that the young man had not taken his own life and decided to investigate the matter further.
6: An investigation that was to lead to the arrest of the prisoner.
9: Yes, sir. You see, it didn't add up. There was no doubt that Miss Pearson was determined to marry the young man when she came of age. She was to receive an annuity of £1,500 a year after tax for the rest of her life. Diaries left by the young man revealed that far from being depressed, he was scornful of the father's inability to stop the marriage.
6: You sought medical advice?
9: I did. The county surgeon's sworn affidavit declares that it is his considered opinion that Richfield was rendered unconscious and then so suspended from a rope as to cause his death.
6: Did you receive explanations justifying this principle?
9: Yes, sir. 2 grams of xylitol were found in the deceased's body, indicating that he must have been unconscious within a few seconds of swallowing this drug.
6: Xylitol is a barbiturate.
9: Yes, sir. It's most potent and given only in extreme cases and in very small doses.
6: Carry on, please.
9: Examination of the neck of the dead body showed 2 distinct horizontal marks. One indicating very clearly that Richfield was strangled by means of the rope. The other indicating that the mark was made by the weight of the body causing pressure on the rope.
6: Thank you, Inspector. That is all.
3: Inspector, you've known my client for a number of years. Would you describe him as a highly intelligent man?
9: Yes, I would.
3: Would you have regarded it as an intelligent act to ask for the most senior CID policeman in the county to call if he were guilty?
9: I do not see the relevance.
3: Suppose he made just a routine telephone call. The visit would have been made by a sergeant or someone of lesser rank.
9: Yes, sir, it would.
3: Is it not a fair assumption that the dangling cord, the upturned chair, the locked room... I repeat, is it fair assumption that the average policeman would have satisfied himself that it was a case of suicide?
9: Possibly.
3: Was not calling the most experienced detective in the county indicative of my client's innocence?
9: No, sir. I think that the accused hoped to convince me of the young man's suicide and wished to use my authority to keep the matter secret from the public.
4: Why should he want to do that? In view of his known antipathy to the young man.
9: For his daughter's sake.
4: Medical testimony, Inspector, says that prior to the man's death by hanging, he had swallowed 2 grams of Zynotar. Were you able to trace where this came from?
9: No, sir.
4: During the course of your investigations, were you able to reveal one instance where my client had purchased such a drug?
9: No.
4: You made every attempt? You questioned pharmacists, doctors, and so on?
9: Yes, of course I did.
4: And the house? You made a thorough search of the house?
9: Yes.
4: You found no trace of Zynotar, or for that matter, a container that might have held the drug?
9: No, I didn't.
4: Did you question the rest of the household, the daughter, Mrs. Sanders, whether they knew anything of a Zynotar capsule or container?
9: I did.
4: Without any success?
9: That is so.
4: Inspector, do you find it peculiar that a man should want to lock his door and remove the key and place it on the dressing table?
9: Yes, sir.
4: Why? Do you not regard it as normal that a man sleeping in a strange house should want to lock the door?
9: It is the removal of the key and the placing of it on the dressing table that I find strange.
4: Really, Inspector? Would it surprise you to learn that when I am on circuit, I invariably lock the door of the hotel room and remove the key? Does this surprise you?
9: A little.
4: But not sufficiently to want to hang a man for it.
9: That is just it, sir. It is the hanging I'm concerned with. I don't think a suicide would remove the key and carefully put it on a dressing table.
4: Are you certain he wouldn't?
9: Of course I'm not certain.
4: A handsome admission. Now, this Zynotar found in the deceased's body, did you attempt to find out whether the young man was taking such a drug?
9: There was no point. He was unconscious when he was hanged by the neck from the ceiling.
4: You are not a medical man.
9: You know I'm not, sir.
4: As a senior detective, you have been involved in many trials where expert medical opinion has been stated.
9: Yes.
4: Have you not known cases where leading medical authorities have violently disagreed with each other?
9: I have.
4: Were you not failing in your duty to determine whether the young man had ever had Zynotar in his possession?
9: Even if he had, the dose taken was a lethal one. He would not be in a position to hang himself.
4: Have you not thought that a young man so depressed at the thought of losing Miss Pearson might make doubly sure in his suicide attempt? First, he swallowed the Zynotar and then prepares a rope for himself to hang himself.
9: You forget, sir, that a man would go into a coma within 3 or 4 seconds of swallowing the drug.
4: You were told this?
9: By experts.
4: And you are prepared to believe it?
9: Yes.
4: Do you not know that for every drug used, somewhere there is a human being who has an allergy or resistance to that drug?
9: No, I didn't. I am not a medical man.
4: Thank you for confessing your ignorance.
6: I now call Dr. Robert Morgan. Dr. Morgan, you are quite convinced that there were 2 distinct marks on the deceased's neck, clearly indicating that he was choked whilst lying in a horizontal position, while the latter mark was caused while he was hanging from the rope suspended from the ceiling?
2: Aye.
6: Would you care to elaborate on that?
2: Well, certainly. In the first instance, the marks were those suggesting that the rope was cutting into the neck deeply. There were no skin tears or abrasions. In the second instance, the marks revealed distinct traces of abrasions caused by the tearing of the skin as the weight of the body dragged against the rope.
6: Thank you, Doctor. Your sworn affidavit tells of the finding of over 2 grams of Zynotar in the deceased's body. Would it be possible for a human being to swallow Zynotar and remain conscious for any length of time?
2: No, sir. No human being can remain conscious for longer than 7 or 8 seconds at the very most. The average person would lose consciousness within a couple of seconds.
6: Are there any exceptions to this rule?
2: No, sir. Zynotar is of the barbituric group.
6: Thank you, Dr. Morgan. That is all. And that closes the case for the Crown, my lord.
4: No questions.
7: Well, you have heard all the relevant facts. Would you say that Ernest Archibald Pearson is guilty or not guilty of murder? In a few moments, we shall bring you the verdict recorded in the actual trial upon which this dramatic presentation is based.
11: Silence in court! Gentlemen of the jury, have you arrived at a true and just verdict?
12: We have, my lord. We find the prisoner at the bar guilty of murder.
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1: Springbok Documentary, showcasing people and places, facts and

0: first saw the Titanic, to see it just there was like, well, you're not supposed to be here. You don't belong here, was one reaction you have. And then the other one is, oh my God, this thing is huge. Because you can't see the Titanic all at once in the deep sea. You just see this wall of steel. It looks like the gates to Troy, I mean, or the side of a pyramid. I mean, it's overwhelming in its size. And you're down on your hands and knees at the very base of it, looking up.
1: There was this great successful ship with this marvelous popular old captain, the very image of a fin de siècle master mariner, the owner on board, all those famous people, and they hit an iceberg on a fine, clear night.
2: An account of the tragic loss of the Titanic and the search for her final resting place, 2.5 miles down on the floor of the Atlantic Ocean. Told by some of the survivors, retired ship's captain Commodore John Wascher and oceanographer Dr. Robert Ballard.
0: Initially, my interest in the Titanic was technological. I began to dream up a new exploration technology in 1979, 1980. And then time came to test it and go to sea with it. And I just said, well, let's go look for the Titanic. Because it's nearby, Cape Cod. And other people had tried to find it and had failed, so it was sort of a challenge. So I studied the Titanic, focusing on how to find it. But in the process of that, became drawn into the ship.
1: The Titanic, of course, had everything. She was the latest ship. She was built like the grandest hotel of the day, if not more so. Some of her staterooms were 50 feet long. They even had coal fires in their grate. There were Adam fireplaces. There were Doric marbles. There were great halls in the first class. She was more like the interior of a stately home than a ship. She became known before she went to sea as the unsinkable ship. There was an article in the journal Engineering describing all the marbles, her furniture, her construction, and it said there, because of the watertight bulkheads, because of the double bottom, she is practically indestructible. Now, this phrase got misappropriated in the popular press, and the word practically got lost in the media hype before she sailed.
0: It's a big ocean. It's overwhelming. In fact, when you get out there for the first time and you begin the search, you feel a little bit stupid that you're even trying. And it took you days to get there, and you went through this vast emptiness. And it's sort of ludicrous when they say, well, we're here. You know, you end up with an area of 100 to 150 square miles. Somewhere in that vast region is the ship, and then it's in total darkness. It's at great depth, tremendous pressure, currents, mountain ranges. I mean, the ocean is not flat. You know, it contains vast, complex countrysides. It's like dropping a ship in the Alps. And to be presumptuous enough to think you're going to go and find the needle in the haystack.
1: The discovery of the Titanic, 13 and a half miles east-southeast of her distress position, does highlight some of the difficulties of navigation 80 years ago. Today, ships and aircraft expect to know their position to a matter of feet or hundreds of yards, 24 hours a day, and it is so easy for them. In those days, once a ship was out of sight of land, the only way they could obtain their position was by celestial observations, the sun, the stars, and the moon. Now, such navigation is accurate in fine, clear weather to plus or minus 2 miles, which is adequate. In the case of the Titanic, her last known position was twilight, and so between the time she fixed her position and the time she collided with the iceberg, about 9 hours had passed. Now, during that time, she would have run on what is known as dead reckoning, just the direction she went and the number of miles.
0: I decided not to look for the ship with sonar, which is what most people do, but to look for debris and to follow the debris to the ship, to look for a scent and to do that visually. People thought that was nuts, you know, that you're going to go down and visually look for this thing in total darkness. I mean, you could miss it by a few feet. But I knew enough about tracking animals. And an animal's trail is longer than the animal. And you pick up the footprints of the animal and you follow them, track them, until you track down the animal.
3: On April the 10th, that's 1912, she sailed on her maiden and only voyage for New York. From the moment we left Belfast, we had marvelous weather. It was as smooth as the proverbial mill pond. In any other circumstances, those conditions would have been ideal. But anyone with experience of ice at sea knows that those very conditions and the moonless night only render the detection of icebergs all the more difficult.
1: Ice navigation presents many problems. They relied on visual observation because they had nothing else to rely on. They used to hope that there would be a little bit of wind because the wind would break against the icebergs and make ripples and breakers on the water, which could be seen maybe 3/4 of a mile ahead. Ice also gives off a glow under certain conditions, but on this particular night, it was a dark night with no moon. Icebergs also have dark sides where some of the ice is blue ice and these are not so readily seen. It is not known which side presented to the lookout at the Titanic's masthead. In addition to that, the greater part of the tragedy is that the Titanic received between 4 and 6 warnings of ice from other vessels. The most sad and disastrous occurrence was that a warning given by the Mesaba 2 hours before the collision, clearly indicating ice very near, or if not across, the Titanic's path, was never delivered to the bridge because the radio officer was so busy sending out passenger signals to friends in New York. His priority was to please the customer, and somehow or other, the signal, the last warning of ice, never reached Captain Smith.
3: We were steaming that night at a good 22 knots. At 10 o'clock, I was relieved as officer of the watch by Murdoch. I expect his watch went on as mine had done. Nothing to see, nothing to hear, except the distant roar of the water at her bows, when there were 3 sharp clangs on the crow's nest bell, followed by a cry from the lookout cage, "Ice right ahead, sir."
4: At the time when the iceberg was reported from the crow's nest, I was sitting in my cabin having a cup of tea and immediately got up and walked along to the bridge about 60 feet away on the same deck when the crash came, and it didn't break my step.
5: After the gala dinner, I walked down the hallway, and just before going to my stateroom, there was a bump. As I turned the handle, there was another bump. As I got into my room, there was a third bump, nothing very violent. And I slipped on a coat over my white satin evening dress and went right out. And as I got out on the deck, I saw a large gray, well, it looked to me like a building, floating by, bumping along the rail, and ice fell all over the deck. And I, and a great many of my foolish fellow passengers, picked up the ice and started to play snowballs. We thought it was fun. We asked the officer if there was any danger. He said, no, nothing at all, just a mere nothing. We just hit an iceberg.
4: And I got to the bridge, and the captain had evidently arrived about the same moment, and I heard him say to Murdoch, what's the matter? What have you stuck? He said, we're stuck an iceberg, sir. He said, I'm going full speed astern, sir, on the port engine. He swung her head round towards port, and she was on the swing, and that's why she was torn underneath. She was penetrated in 6 compartments.
0: the Titanic was beautifully built. You could take the Titanic and saw off the front portion of the ship and it wouldn't sink. But the ship was literally stapled together by rivets. It was not welded. They didn't have welding technology. So basically they took a bunch of plates and stapled them. And when the Titanic hit the iceberg, it popped its staples. See, it wasn't the size of the opening that sank the Titanic. It's the fact that it stretched through so many watertight compartments. The opening, on average, was about 1 or 2 inches. Ironically, had they not tried to avoid the iceberg, had they just gone right into it, they wouldn't have sunk. But the natural tendency of a person is to dodge. So they did what the only human would do, but the irony is, had they done nothing, they probably wouldn't have sunk.
3: The order had been given, all hands on deck. When the boats were stripped and cleared, they were swung out and lowered to the level of the boat deck. Just a little while before they were ready to swing out, I happened to meet the captain, and I asked him, "Shall I get the women and children away, sir?" He just nodded. So I started to fill the first boat. I told them it was merely a precaution, and that very likely they'd all be taken on board again at daylight, or at the worst, taken on board the ship everyone could clearly see, only a few miles away.
1: The greatest part of the tragedy, of course, is that there was a ship within 20 miles of the Titanic whose radio officer had gone off a watch a few minutes before the Titanic sent out her distress calls. The Californian was stopped in the ice in a position which she said was 19 and a half miles to the north-northeast of the Titanic. Captain Lord, her master, was an experienced, dedicated man with a very good record. On the night of the disaster, both Californian and Titanic saw a ship cross their paths. Captain Lord then went and turned in, not in his cabin, but on the bridge behind the chart room, in his sea clothes. He didn't undress, and he told the officer to let him know of anything untoward. His officer of the watch saw rockets low down on the horizon and sent down to Captain Lord. Captain Lord did not get up. He said, well, they could well be signal rockets from ships exchanging recognition signals. In those days, ships very often fired rockets to identify themselves. There was no radio telephones in those days, and unfortunately, rockets were also a distress signal. Captain Lord was made, to a great extent, a scapegoat, and at Lord Mersey's inquiry, they endeavoured to show that his ship was within 7 or 8 miles of the Titanic rather than 19 and a half miles. The controversy is sad and complicated.
5: Now, we were told we were only going to leave because it was rules and regulations. No danger whatsoever. We'd all be back for breakfast. And I thought it was perfectly asinine to leave a warm, comfortable ship to come back for breakfast. Why? The English have got rules and regulations, but they're just plumb crazy. I'm sticking to this ship. So I went to bed.
3: Well, there were actually cases where women absolutely refused to be put in a boat. I remember one young couple, evidently not long married, walking up and down the boat deck. I asked the girl if I should put her in a boat. But no, she wouldn't be parted from her husband. Not on your life, she said. We've started together, and we'll finish together.
5: I was in bed, and some man knocked at the door and said, "Madam, get up. They're claiming that women and children should leave the ship." So I got out of bed. I only had one woolen dress that was out. A sheath dress, so tight that from my hips to my ankles, I was practically, well, I would say I was in a potato sack. I couldn't walk. I had a hobble. In those days, they were called hobble skirts. And I put on a wool cap. And the thinnest fur coat I had, a broadtail, which I might as well have put a tissue paper on. I couldn't have been dressed more ridiculously.
3: Now, between lowering one boat and another, I frequently took a run forward and a quick look down a long stairway that led from the boat deck three or four decks down. Frankly, I'm never likely to forget the sight of that cold, greenish water creeping step by step up that stairway. Some of the lights were shining down on the water, and others, already submerged, were giving it a sort of ghastly transparency. But for my purpose, I could tell by that staircase measurement how far down she'd gone and how quickly she was going.
5: And I found a gentleman standing at the rail, and he said to me, "Hello, come on, you're going to get off of this ship." I said, "Not me. How do you expect me to get off of anything with this thing I've got on? I'm a prisoner in my own skirt. I can't even walk, much less get up to that rail and then jump across the ocean into a lifeboat. Oh, no, not me." "Well," he says, "you'll have to." So he made a cradle of his hands with another gentleman, and he threw me head foremost, and I fell in the bottom of the boat and found that I was the next to last passenger in the last lifeboat and the only lifeboat that was full.
3: You've got to remember, there weren't enough boats to take half the people, and the chances of the other half in that icy cold water were absolutely nil. Yet, there was never the slightest attempt to get into a boat out of turn. In fact, with the last couple of boats, it was even difficult to find women to fill them, though, of course, there were still a good many on board.
1: The Titanic was fitted with lifeboats way and beyond the Board of Trade's requirements of the time, with a total capacity of 1,178 persons. But on the night of the disaster, she had nearly 2,500 on board. Now, this seems to be a sad discrepancy. But, of course, what happens is that legislation tends to lag behind technical advance. And the Titanic was such an advance in size and scope and scale of ships that she, in fact, had outrun the legislation for her boats.
3: The ship took a sudden dip, and a sea came rolling up, carrying everyone with it. For my part, I took a header from the top of the wheelhouse. I started to swim away, but got sucked down two or three times. In fact, I got mighty near the edge of things before I finally came up alongside the collapsible. We'd hove into the water from the top of the officers' quarters, and there I hung on. A bit later, the forward funnel guys carried away, and the funnel, weighing perhaps 50 or 60 tons, fell down with a crash on the water. It missed the raft by inches and flung us clear of the ship altogether. Several of us scrambled up onto the slippery bottom of the raft, and it was from there I saw the Titanic sink. Up to that moment, she had stood out as clear with her rows of electric lights all burning. When the boilers broke away, she was, of course, plunged into absolute darkness. Though her huge black outline was still perfectly distinct up against the stars and sky. Then, quite quietly, but quicker and quicker, she seemed just to slide away under the surface and disappear.
4: Well, we'd got away clear of the ship, and we just laid on the oars and until eventually they realized that she'd gone, and we heard all the screams. We couldn't do anything.
0: I landed on the deck of the Titanic, up near the grand staircase, and then I sent this little robot down inside. And I became a little robot. As I was sitting in the submarine, it was just three of us, and it was dark, and we were looking at the monitor, and we became that little robot. And it was frightful. It was like kids exploring a cave and scared. you know, not knowing, well, what am I going to find? And you go up and you peek in windows and you can hear the parties and you can hear the people. It's like it's at night and the ship's underway. You'll shine a light into the interior of the Titanic and it hits a window or a mirror and bounces back at you. It's like someone's inside. To read little signs inside the ship. This door for crew use only. First class entrance. You read these little brass plates all over. And then to go into a room

0: Imagine a body floating to the ocean floor. Well, it's quickly eaten down to the skeleton. And the clothes are eaten, because most clothes were cotton and they weren't polyester. And the skeleton is eaten and dissolves and it vanishes. The only thing left are the shoes, because they've been treated with tannic acid. They're not edible to these animals, so they don't eat the shoes. So all over the debris field were the pairs of shoes. Little children's shoes, women's shoes, men's shoes. I saw pairs of shoes all over the place.
1: As a result of this terrible disaster, many new regulations were made. Most important of all, to carry more lifeboats for every soul on board. In due course, the Americans set up an ice patrol to seek out icebergs and to give ships timely warning. All passenger ships were to have 3 radio officers, not 2. In due course, out of this, evolved something equally important, that for cargo ships, who only carry 1 radio officer, because they don't really need 3, but to preserve safety when that man is off duty, eventually automatic alarms were fitted, so that if any ship sent an SOS, the ship was alerted on her bridge and in the radio officer's cabin. The other major change was that regular boat drills were instigated for members of the crew, and perhaps even more significantly, that members of the crew who were not sailors were to be trained in lifeboat procedures.
0: I remember driving in the debris area for the first time, and I was looking out of the window of my submarine, which is very close to the bottom, only 2 feet away. And I was coasting along, looking at an angle. So objects would come into my window with no warning and close. And a head went into my window, and I almost had a heart attack. I mean, my heart just raced as I saw this face looking back at me. And it was a porcelain doll's head. But it took a while for my mind to identify it. Doll's head. And it was frightful. And all throughout it, you would see personal objects.
1: Dr. Ballard's discovery of the wreck prompted a new inquiry, because new evidence may have been revealed. This inquiry was carried out by the Marine Accident Investigation Board. The findings of this inquiry have just been published. They support Captain Lord by saying that his ship was, in fact, 17 to 19 miles away from the Titanic. They confirm that the rockets seen by the Californians' officers were rockets fired by the Titanic. But they conclude, in the end, that proper action was not taken by Captain Lord. Perhaps equally significant in this human tragedy is that even if Captain Lord had made the correct decision that the rockets were distress rockets, had got his ship underway and made for the Titanic, it is very unlikely that he would have got there in time to save many lives, because people in the water in the Greenland Current die very quickly.
0: People say, what was it like to visit the Titanic? Well, you search your previous experiences to find something that you can explain that they would have a better understanding for. And in the United States, there are a number of battlefields from the Civil War. There was this tremendous battle called Gettysburg. And you go there and you walk the battlefield. And if you've studied it, you know exactly what took place there. The Union had set up their lines, and the Confederates charged across an open cornfield. As they ran across this field, they just were slaughtered. There's a little sign at that very spot, and you're standing there, and you cry. You cry, because you can feel that battle all around you. And when I was at the Titanic, you cry. You feel it. It's there. You can hear it. You can breathe it. It's very powerful. And for someone to go there and desecrate it is wrong.

0: I just can't stand the thought of people going there and desecrating that battlefield of life.
1: The Icy Grave featured Titanic survivors Charles Lightoller, Joseph Boxhall, and Edith Russell, with Commodore John Weisher and Dr. Robert Ballard.

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Finger of Fate. In every man's life, there comes a moment when fate takes a hand. When his course of action is inescapably dictated, his road revealed by the finger of fate.

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0: Where the heck she got to? Oh, all these people. All yakking on about that freaky art show next door. Oh, where's Elise, for goodness sake?
1: Darling, he knows his craft so well, but I certainly wouldn't call him an artist.
2: But did you see Sorry Penton sculpture?
1: No. Do tell me. What was it really like?
2: She used real livestock, would you believe?
1: Real livestock? So what's happened to tradition?
2: Tradition? Who cares about that old thing nowadays? Oh, my. Pardon me.
0: What? Don't bother. I have another foot. Where do all these people come from? Weird clothes, weirder faces. What the heck am I doing here anyway? I guess I'll move back into the restaurant. There aren't so many people there. Just excuse me, would you? Just let me pass. Excuse me. Yep, thank you. Excuse me?
3: What's that?
0: Would you mind if I sat here for a few minutes? I'm supposed to meet my wife, and there are so many people around.
3: Oh, sure. Go ahead, sit down. Oh,
0: thanks.
3: You won't mind if I carry on eating?
0: No. Please do.
3: I know what wives are.
0: All these arty people.
3: You've been to the show?
0: The art show?
3: What else? Isn't that what they are all talking about, this mob in here? Real art lovers.
0: Well, I don't know what everybody's talking about, really. I'm not too well up on modern art myself.
3: You see that woman over there?
0: Huh?
3: The skinny one with black hair leaning over the bar?
0: Oh, yeah.
3: You know her?
0: No.
3: I do. Bettina Clark Reznikoff, a friend of my wife's. She writes the art column for the Weekly Herald. Don't have anything to do with her. Anything at all.
0: What do you mean?
3: If you really want an answer to that question, I can tell you, but it's a long story. In fact, I'd like to tell somebody, and a stranger might understand even better than a friend.
0: Well, sure, go ahead.
3: A lot of this story has to do with my marriage, and it's rather personal, but just bear with me, if you will, and you'll get the total effect. And maybe I'll have taught you something.
0: Taught me something?
3: You see, we had a really happy marriage, Sophie and I. Not exciting, but normal. Sophie was a little on the domineering side, but frankly, I didn't mind that. In fact, at that stage, her get-up-and-go lent a spark to our relationship. At that stage, we had the usual hobbies and routines.
4: Sam, it's got to stop.
3: Uh-huh. And what's got to stop, Sophie?
4: Oh, just look at us. Sophie and Sam Roseman.
3: Uh-huh.
4: We play bridge with the Baileys on Wednesdays. We go to movies Saturday. Tuesdays and Thursdays, I play canaster and go to Weight Watchers.
3: Yep.
4: You go bowling.
3: Mm-hmm.
4: Like I say, it's gotta stop.
3: You bored with marriage already, Sophie?
4: Oh, Sam, you know I'm not. Oh, it's only that, well, we're in a rut. And I am gonna get us out of that rut.
3: Oh.
4: Sam? I'm going to painting classes Saturday afternoons.
3: Painting? Oh, that's nice. Well, what'll you paint? Houses?
4: Okay, you can laugh, Sam Roseman, but you wait. Pretty soon I'll have you painting, too. You'll see if I don't. You'll be there right along of me.
3: Well, I thought painting. Oh, so it's just another craze, like flower arranging or those things they do with folded paper. It won't last. But it did. And pretty soon she had me going to classes with her. And what's more, I was enjoying those classes. Although Sophie and I, right from the start, well, we didn't paint the same subjects.
5: Now, Mrs. Roseman, let's see how your little abstract is getting along.
4: There, Miss Lakewell.
5: Yes.
2: I
5: see. I must say, I really go for that bold accretion of color. And the shapes, most exciting.
4: Oh.
5: Good work.
4: Why, thank you, Miss Lakewell.
5: And you, Mr. Roseman?
3: Huh?
5: Oh, I realize it's early days yet. But how's your study doing?
3: Well, take a look, Miss Lakewell.
5: Ah, a flower study.
3: Mm-hmm.
5: How charming. Yes. Oh, yes, indeed, I like it.
4: Sam, let me see.
3: Well, how do you like it, Sophie?
4: Flowers? Oh, Sam, isn't that rather ordinary? I mean, flowers.
5: It's very charming, Mr. Roseman. Very charming.
3: Why, thank you, Miss Lakewell.
4: Sam, I do believe you're enjoying these classes almost as much as I am.
3: Sophie, you know, I do believe you're right.
4: But flowers. I mean, how unoriginal can you get, for heaven's sake?
3: You see, right from the start, there it was, that little note of criticism. She carped. So we didn't paint the same things. Well, what did it matter? I liked my watercolors, my small, detailed flower studies. She went for bold, splashy abstracts. Okay, so it suited her personality. And then she started winning prizes.
4: Of course, I don't expect to win anything. I only entered because I thought I should. After all, what have I got to lose? Well,
3: nothing, Sophie.
2: Ladies and gentlemen, folks, please. Thank you. Ladies and gentlemen, it gives me a lot of pleasure to announce to you the prize winner in the Maple Hill Shopping Complex Artist of the Month.
4: Oh, Sam, I'm so nervous.
3: Shh, Sophie.
2: In the first prize for the painting entitled Struggle...
4: Sam, that's my...
2: ...goes to Mrs. Sophie Roseman of 206 Crescent Street.
3: Oh, why, Sophie, that's wonderful. Quite wonderful. Oh, first prize.
4: Well, of course, I never thought I'd get first. But it shows the judges know a thing or two.
5: Oh, congratulations, Mrs. Roseman. I'm delighted.
4: Oh, thank you, Miss Lakewell.
5: I guess you won't want our little painting classes anymore. Now you're a contest winner, will you?
4: No, Miss Lakewell. I guess I won't.
6: Excuse me. Is this the prize winner?
4: Yes.
6: My name is Bettina Clark Reznikoff. I write the art column in the Weekly Herald.
4: Oh.
6: I wonder, could I have a few words with you?
4: Oh, why, of course. Sam, would you, I'll see you at the car?
3: Oh, yes, Sophie, of course. Come on, Miss Lakewell. Let's go take a look at the other exhibit, shall we?
6: Mrs. Roseman.
4: Oh, call me Sophie.
6: Sophie, I'd very much like to write something about you for my column this week.
4: Oh.
6: Maybe you could come to my office tomorrow and we could talk. I mean, talk in depth about your work.
4: Oh, my work? But I only started painting a short while ago as a hobby. Sam, my husband, and I started going to classes to pass the time.
6: Well, I've been writing and talking on art for some years now. And I'd say that you have a truly original spirit.
4: Oh.
6: I'd go further and say that in a few years, Sophie Roseman will be a power to be reckoned with in the world of art.
3: Well, that's what she said, a power to be reckoned with. Now, don't get me wrong. I was as pleased as Sophie that she'd won a prize. But I couldn't help noticing that things were changing between us. And once Bettina Clark Reznikoff appeared on the scene, things started changing with great rapidity. Bettina visited our home soon after that.
6: Charming, quite charming.
3: Oh, that's a comfortable home.
6: Of course, for a free spirit like your wife, I expect she finds it a bit constricting. It must cramp her style.
3: I don't think so.
6: I mean to say, velvet drapes in the living room.
3: What's wrong with them?
6: My dear Mr. Roseman, nobody hangs velvet drapes anymore. Nobody at all.
4: What's that, Bettina?
3: She says velvet's out.
4: Oh, I know. I was meaning to talk to you about that, Sam. I'm having the entire living room redecorated next week.
3: You are?
4: Yes, Brinker Malmason's consented to do us over.
6: Brinker? Why, Sophie, you'll be the envy of everybody in town. Brinker does the most exciting things with people's homes.
3: I don't want the living room changed. I like it the way it is.
4: Sam, we won't argue now.
3: I think we will, Sophie. This living room was fine when we married. What's wrong with it now, all of a sudden?
4: Sam, not in front of our guest.
6: And tell me, Sophie, where do you do your work? Where's the creative center for you?
4: Oh, I don't have a proper studio yet. Sam and I have been using the garage. The car stands in the driveway.
6: No studio? Oh, Why, my goodness, I don't see how you create those wonderful, bold visions in a garage. Now, if this was my house, you know what I'd do?
4: No.
6: I'd forget about getting Brinker Mel Mason in to redo this room. I'd rip everything out, but everything. And I'd tear out those windows, and I'd put in clear glass, floor to ceiling. And I'd use this room as a studio.
3: But this is the living room. Where would we live?
6: Oh, I'm not suggesting you do this. Of course, it's only my little notion.
4: You know, Bettina, you have a point. The light is good in here. And I've been thinking of using really large canvases. And this would be the only place to work. Oh, Sam, you wouldn't mind too much, would you?
3: Sophie, if you touch this living room, so help me, I'll burn your canvases and your paints.
6: Oh, you men. Always so stuffy and hidebound. Can't you realize that your wife is an original, something to be cherished and fostered?
3: Sophie may be as original as she likes, but this is my home, and what I say goes. The living room stays just the way it is, and that's final.
4: Now, don't be sulky, Sam. There's still a study and the kitchen and your bedroom for you to sit in. And you have to admit, without those small windows, with the drapes gone, with the walls stripped, all this living room does make a wonderful studio for me. Oh, I can really create here. And all your troubles, Sam Roseman. You're not original. I am.
3: Sophie, you watch out. If you're not careful, you'll push me too far.
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2: I blame the whole thing on that Bettina Clark Reznikoff. The woman is a vampire, an articulate vampire. And her big thing is accusing people of not being original. And she really cultivated Sophie. They spent hours on the telephone yakking to each other. They visited art shows together. They joined clubs. And always at home it was Bettina says or Bettina thinks. Until I could have cheerfully murdered the woman. But I didn't. Oh, no. That's not what I did.
3: My wife wants me to take up painting, you know, now that she started.
2: Well, you take my advice. Don't. You keep on with your bowling and your woodworking or whatever it is you do. You keep clear of the painting. Yep, it was this word original. It began to haunt me. So where's my breakfast this morning, Sophie?
4: Breakfast? Oh, Sam, nobody eats a hot breakfast these days. Nobody at all.
2: I do.
4: You did. Not anymore. There's cold cereal in the kitchen. Oh, I have so much to get on with.
2: I want my breakfast.
4: Now, Sam, don't be grouchy.
2: And another thing. Now that you've taken over the living room for your painting, where am I supposed to paint?
4: You call those realistic little flower studies painting?
2: Of course.
4: Oh, Sam. If only I could make you realize nobody wants realism nowadays. Nobody at all. People like a little flair. You know, something different.
2: I like painting flowers.
4: Well, I guess you can go on working in the garage. You don't need much room, do you? Not like me. Do you know what Bettina said to me yesterday?
2: I don't think I want to know.
4: She said that if one wants to be truly original, one has to stop using paint altogether.
2: Huh?
4: So I'm going to start using cracker crumbs.
2: Your what?
4: Yes, cracker crumbs and wood chips. Anything that comes to hand. It's called collage. You sort of collect things and throw them at the canvas. That's original now. Not like your silly little flowers.
2: Now, Sophie, don't you forget what I said. You watch out, or you'll push me too far.
4: But that's just what you need, Sam. You need to be pushed. Maybe if I do push you, you'll show some originality.
2: No, I will not give up my bowling evening, Sophie. I enjoy bowling.
4: Oh, Sam, it's so unoriginal. Sam, I guess we'll stop those bridge evenings with the Baileys.
2: But I enjoy them.
4: But I mean to say, bridge. Nobody plays bridge these days. Nobody at all.
2: Sophie, what have you done with the armchair from my den?
4: It's gone, Sam.
2: Yes, I know it's gone. But where's it gone?
4: I got rid of it. There's a new chair coming for you today. Clear, inflatable plastic. Oh, you'll love it.
2: Well, I didn't love it. In fact, I hated it. Every time I sat on the darn thing, it would deflate. But the thing that worried me most was the change in Sophie. Every day you could see it happening.
3: You mean clothes, that sort of thing?
2: Oh, if only that was all. Oh, sure, that Bettina got her on to wearing outlandish clothes. Sackcloth and beads and sandals.
3: My wife wears sandals.
2: Burn them, son. They're the beginning of the end. No, it was far deeper than that. It was this word, original. Okay, so she was a better painter than me. Well, that didn't worry me. So long as I could sit at my easel in the garage painting my delicate little flower pictures, I was happy. But that didn't suit Sophie or Bettina. And I knew the end was coming.
4: Sam? Are you there?
2: Yes, Sophie, I'm here. Come and see what I've done.
4: Come on, Bettina. He's in here. Hello, Sam.
2: Oh, Oh, Bettina.
4: So, what are you doing, Sam?
2: Take a look. I've just about finished it.
5: Daisies, would you believe? Daisies in a blue bowl.
4: Oh, Sam, how could you?
2: What do you mean, how could I? It's a nice little picture. It's real.
5: Realism?
4: Sam, I told you. Who's going for realism? Oh, it's so unoriginal.
5: Sophie, did I tell you about this guy over at Oyster Cove who's painting directly on skin?
4: Skin?
5: Yes, he painted his wife. It was so original. He painted beautiful abstract patterns all over her, and she won a special trophy at the summer show there.
2: Painting on skin.
4: And why not? I tell you, Sam Roseman, if you ever did something like that, I'd have some respect for you.
5: I can't see Sam producing an original work like that, Sophie. Can you? He's so totally unoriginal.
2: Bettina, I think you'd better get out of here. I'm not given to violence, but I could be tempted. Now you get out. Both of you. You both get out and leave me in peace.
0: And of course, it was written up in all the papers with pictures.
6: I saw it. Magnificent work. Original.
2: You hear that, friend? That horrible word.
3: Yeah, I'm beginning to see what you mean.
2: Well, of course, after I'd ordered Bettina and Sophie out of my studio, I knew I'd gone too far. I knew there was only one logical step after that. Sophie was going to accuse me of not being original enough for her.
3: Surely not.
2: Oh, yes. It came to a head exactly 2 days ago.
3: 2 days?
2: Yes. I was sitting in the garage painting when Sophie walked in.
4: Sam Roseman, I want to talk to you.
2: Oh, yes?
4: Take a look at these plans.
2: Plans? What sort of plans?
4: For our new house.
2: New house? What's wrong with this house?
4: Oh, Sam, nobody lives in this sort of house anymore. Nobody at all. Now, I'm giving you a chance to do something truly original for a change. Take a look at this. Designed by one of the leading young architects in town.
2: But this isn't a house?
4: Oh, of course it is.
2: But it's egg-shaped. I wouldn't want to live in an egg-shaped house. No, Sophie, I'm sorry. You take those plans back to Bettina and you tell her no.
4: I see. And that's your last word?
2: Yes, Sophie.
4: Very well. In that case, I've got something else to say to you. I thought it over very carefully. I've also discussed it at length with Bettina.
2: Well, what is it this time?
4: We don't really have anything in common, you and I, do we? I'm becoming so original as a personality, and you're so ordinary. I want a divorce.
2: Divorce? Sophie, but what for? Why? I've never stood in your way. I've gone along with all your schemes.
4: Oh, it's no use talking about it, Sam. My mind's made up.
2: But
4: I'm seeing Bettina's attorney this morning.
2: But Sophie...
4: I'm sorry, Sam. We've had 23 good years together, but you see, I didn't really know who I was during that time, and now I'm beginning to find myself. Besides, you know... You haven't been happy over the past few months, have you?
2: But things will come right.
4: You don't want to change. That's your trouble. You like to stand still. See what I mean? That little painting of yours. Now, look at it. That's just what Bettina meant all along. No originality. Oh, completely predictable. Sam... I want a divorce immediately. I know now that you'll never do anything new.
2: Oh, predictable, am I? You think I'm completely predictable?
4: Go!
2: No.
4: No. Damn it. Damn, you're hurting me. Go on my throat.
2: So here's one original thing. This is something I've never done before. Something original, altogether new for me. This. Oh, dear. Sophie? No, she's dead. Quite dead. She looks very peaceful. But... But there's something missing. Something she needs to make her look quite perfect. I know. She lacks color. She needs painting. So I remembered what Sophie and Bettina had talked about. Some man who painted his wife, painted on her skin. And I got Sophie's paints. Watercolors wouldn't do, you see. And I painted her. I made her nose a rich yellow, and her cheeks a deep cobalt blue, and her mouth an acid green, very vivid. But it didn't work very well because the paint kept dribbling from the corners of her lips. I guess it's because I hadn't worked like that before. I didn't know the technique. But by the time I'd finished, she really looked very interesting. And then I realized that I wasn't alone. Oh. Hello, Bettina.
5: Sam, what are you... What's that?
2: Oh, it's Sophie.
5: Why is she lying there?
2: It was easier than hoisting her into a chair.
5: Is she dead?
2: Oh, yes. Yes, I strangled her. Take a look. Don't you think that's a most fascinating effect? Original, wouldn't you say?
5: Sam, you're mad. You've painted Sophie.
2: That's right. I thought bold colors for her, nothing pale and drab. So I used the rich shades. I'm rather pleased with it. I rather think it's the best thing I've ever done. Come and take a closer look.
5: No, come along.
2: Bettina. Perhaps you'd like me to paint you, too, just as I've painted her. It doesn't take long, and I could exhibit the two of you. Still lifes. Very still lifes. I'll become a specialist in still lifes.
5: No!
2: So you see, friend, you keep your wife away from painting.
3: You kill your wife?
2: Oh, yes. Oh, but it was her fault. You do see that, surely.
7: Mr. Sam Roseman?
2: Yes?
7: Police. Homicide.
2: Oh, dear. Oh, you'll want me to come along with you, I expect. Oh, you'll have to excuse me, I'm afraid, friend. I've enjoyed talking to you. Goodbye.
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10: That was A Specialist in Still Lifes by Carol Rosenthal, with Bill Smail as Sam and Pam Murray as Sophie. Adapted and produced by Margaret Heal.

City Hospital. Reception speaking. Yes, Dr. Pritchard. Dr. Marlowe would like you to go to ward H14. Patient has suffered a slight stroke.

0: City Hospital story begins on the first floor of the hospital. An attractive, middle-aged woman is seated on a chair at the end of the corridor, tense and distressed. Twice she rises as a member of the staff walks by, hoping for a summons, only to slump back in her seat and resume her vigil. And then...
1: Mrs. Tarnbury?
2: Yes. Yes. Can I go to her now?
1: Yes, you can. Your husband's going to be all right.
2: Are you sure?
1: Well, as sure as one can be in such matters. As soon as I heard that your husband was brought here, I rushed over.
2: You're Dr. Marlowe. I'm sorry. I should have recognized you. But I've been so upset.
1: Of course you have, but please don't be. I've been over the test results with Dr. Pritchard. There's nothing to worry about.
2: But why should Andrew go off into a faint like that? Oh, it was frightening. Oh,
1: it was no more than a warning, and could be a blessing in disguise. And Dr. Pritchard says your husband's been driving himself too hard of late.
2: November and December always such busy months for Andrew, getting everything out before Christmas. On top of it all, there are all those trade parties and... Well, you know.
1: Yes, I understand only too well. Let's go to him, shall we?
2: Oh, Andrew, darling.
3: Oh, Deborah. Hello, dear. What a silly thing to have done, passing out like that. In front of all those people, too.
2: Never mind about them. How are you feeling?
3: Oh, much better, but... I'm waiting for Dr. Marlowe to tell me. Well, what's the verdict?
1: Just what your own doctor thought. Hypertension.
3: Now, what on earth does that mean? Sounds like a motor oil. Is it serious?
1: Well, not in itself, no. Hypertension isn't a disease. It's a condition. Usually an indication of something else.
2: But that means there is something seriously wrong?
1: Well, not in your husband's case, Mr. Tarnbury. Mr. Tarnbury, all the tests show that you're a hyperreactor. It means that you're inclined to get tensed up and nervy much more quickly and for far less reason than the average person.
3: Well, that I don't deny, particularly of late. What do you propose?
1: Well, we're going to relax you a little. Let's see, it's December the 18th. Suppose we try to have you out by Christmas Eve. That's 6 days from now.
3: You're the doctor. All right, I agree.
1: You see, less than a day away from your office and you're improving visibly. Oh, we're beginning to see the whites of your eyes. I got the bare facts of your going into a faint, but what did happen?
2: Well, you see...
3: Let me tell it, dear. As you know, we had our staff party last night. Well, everyone seems to be enjoying themselves.
2: Darling, you've made your annual party speech. Can't we go now?
3: You know we can't. This is the one occasion when the boss is at the beck and call of his employees... At least, I don't think it would be courteous to start in Exeter.
2: But they're all so busy having fun, no one will notice.
4: Hello, Mrs. Tarnbury.
2: Oh, hello, Miss Foster. How are you?
4: I'm very well, thank you. Do you mind if I drag Mr. Tarnbury away? It's rather urgent.
2: But you're all supposed to be at a party. My husband was just saying this is the one occasion when he's at the beck and call of his employees. But I didn't think he meant it literally.
4: Well, being your husband's private secretary...
3: Really, Janet, is it so important? Can't it wait?
4: I'm afraid not. You know, that shipment has to go.
3: Oh, all right. Excuse me, dear, I'm awfully sorry. Where are the papers in my office?
4: Yes, I've got them all ready for you.
5: Hello, Mrs. Tarnbury. Smashing party, eh? Pity we can't have a party like this every week, eh?
2: I'm sure you'd get tired of it after a while.
5: Can I get you something? A drink, some sandwiches?
2: No, thank you.
5: Oh, excuse me. You don't know who I am, of course. I'm Harry Lester. I work in the dispatch department. Been working for your husband for nearly 2 years, I have. I'm enjoying it very much, too. Oh, wonderful gentleman, your husband. Mind you, I don't expect to be in the dispatch much longer. Of course, I wouldn't want you to say anything to him, but... Oh, well, I'd love to be in the planning department.
2: Yes, yes, I'm sure you would.
5: Of course, not that I'd expect you to interfere.
3: Ah, there you are.
5: Oh, hello, sir. Smashing party.
3: Oh, good evening, Nestor. Excuse me, darling. I think you're right. Let's go. I'll just give my farewells to the Williams and the others.
2: Are you all right, dear? You look so pale.
3: Oh, I'm all right. Just one of those beastly headaches. Oh, my goodness. It is stuffy in here. Well, let's...
6: Hey, look! The cup mispointed.
3: Well, it was a wise move having my doctor at the staff party. It was he who brought me round and bullied me into coming to hospital.
2: You can imagine the fright I had.
1: Did anything happen at the party to upset you unduly?
3: No, of course not. Why do you ask that?
1: No reason, except it wasn't the atmosphere that caused you to pass out. And you say you hadn't been drinking. Your pulse was abnormal. In fact, you were in a bad emotional state when we brought you in.
2: Anyway, it's all over now, and we'll have you out by Christmas Eve, and you'll have a nice long rest.
3: Yes, dear. Deborah, supposing we scrap all our plans over Christmas, supposing you and I go down to the cottage, just the two of us, and we could take one of the servants with us, away from it all. What do you say?
2: Oh, darling, do you mean it? Just the two of us? Oh, darling, that would be wonderful.

0: Dr. Pritchard's just shown me your latest chart. Much better.
1: Why?
0: What's the matter? What's wrong?
1: Everything. Nothing.
0: Here, give me your wrist. I thought as much. What's upset you? You just had a telephone call.
1: Yes, I have. Dr. Marlowe, you're the medical director. Keep everybody away from me. That phone call, was it from outside?
0: Well, I don't know. Could be. What did the operator tell you?
1: He just asked me if I'd receive a call.
0: I think you'll find it was on the internal line. But couldn't you tell by the conversation?
1: Well, I rather hung up on the caller.
2: Yes, you did. Huh? Andrew...
1: This is the medical director, Dr. Marlowe. My secretary, Janet Collins.
0: How do you do? I'm not sure that I can allow visitors at the moment.
2: But, Doctor, I just spoke to the ward sister. She said it was perfectly all right. Nothing's happened, has it? I mean, when I telephoned, they said you were comfortable and getting on well, and Mr. Tarnbury.
0: I can answer that question, Miss Collins. Until a short time ago, Mr. Tarnbury was progressing pretty well indeed. Now he seems to be running a temperature. I think under the circumstances...
1: No, Dr. Marlowe, please. I think I'd like Miss Collins to stay for a while.
0: All right, but don't go upsetting yourself. Good afternoon, Miss Collins.
2: Good afternoon, Doctor. You broke your word again.
1: Oh, Janet, be reasonable.
2: That's what you've been saying for the last 12 months. What do you mean by writing me this extraordinary letter?
1: There's nothing extraordinary in it.
2: Isn't there? You promised time and time again. You promised that you'd tell your wife about us. I know why you fainted at the staff party. You just didn't have the courage to tell your wife.
1: Janet, is there any point in going on
2: this
1: way?
2: You promised you'd tell her. You said I was to have patience. I was to wait until Christmas was over and then you'd leave your wife. And now you write me this slimy little note saying that you and your wife are going away over Christmas. And you had the audacity to say that as far as you were concerned, it was a second honeymoon. Do you think I'm going to let you get away with it? I warned you once before that...
1: Janet, what do you want me to do? I offered you money. I did not say wait until after Christmas and then I'd leave Deborah. I pleaded with you to stop worrying me at our busiest time.
2: You're lying.
1: I'm not lying. Oh, for goodness sake, I made a mistake about you, about us. I can't stand much more of this emotional blackmail.
2: Are you calling me a blackmailer?
1: I'm sorry. I shouldn't have said that. Janet, you've got to set me free.
2: That's what you're supposed to say to your wife, not to me. What about the promises you made? Or have you forgotten so soon?
1: No, I haven't forgotten. Neither have I forgotten about my wife.
2: I see. So this is goodbye, is it? You're giving me the air. I lose my man. I lose my job.
1: But I've already told you, you won't suffer financially.
2: Oh, if you weren't lying there looking so pale and sick. So that's what you think of me. Someone you can lie to, cheat, and then just pay off like some cheat.
1: You know that isn't true. Oh, Janet, why don't you try and understand?
2: I understand perfectly. Your wife spends a year abroad with your daughter. She arrives back a fortnight ago. And within a matter of days, you make me realize just what I've been to you. I wonder how your wife is going to react when I sue you, when your letters are read out in court.
1: Janet,
2: Andrew, say something. Andrew, nurse, doctor, Wheatley!
3: Summoned by the ward nurse, an anxious-faced Dr. Marlowe listens to the patient's heartbeats, removes his stethoscope and says...
0: Miss Collins, I don't know what you said or did to induce this attack. Whatever it was, I cannot congratulate you.
2: Is he going to be all right?
0: He's certainly not going to be all right. Oh. Look at that left arm. Mr. Tarnbury has suffered a stroke.
2: Oh, he's going to be paralyzed.
0: The degree of his paralysis can't be gauged yet. Something affected his heart. Something that happened when I left this ward. What was it, Miss Collins?
2: I do... Anything at all, just so that he'd get better again.
0: You'd better come to my rooms. I sent for Dr. Pritchard, one of our specialists. In cases such as this, the sooner the patient receives adequate treatment, the better. Oh, please go through, Miss Collins.
2: Thank you.
0: Now sit down, won't you? The patient told me the circumstances leading to the time when he fainted. I thought it rather strange for him to pass out so soon after talking to you. So you're the cause.
2: I'm sorry. I'm so, so sorry.
0: I suppose you're what is known in novelettish circles as the other woman.
2: I suppose I could be called that. Although for a whole year, I thought I was the only woman. I've never met his wife. I hardly knew him. I met him at a party.
1: I see you're twirling an empty glass. Can I assist you?
2: Oh, it's very kind of you, but two orangeades in one evening is enough, I think.
1: I agree, but couldn't I persuade you to drink something different?
2: No, thank you.
1: Our host tells me that you've come from Kenya.
2: Yes.
1: On holiday or staying?
2: Oh, I'm staying. That's if I can get a job.
1: Now, what do you do?
2: Well, I'd like to reply with something glamorous. Journalist, actress, fashion designer. The fact is, I'm just a common old garden secretary.
1: Oh, coincidentally, we're looking for a secretary. Oh, no, honestly. Mine left to get married last week.
2: And so I went to work for Andrew Tarnbury. I never thought he was married, that I swear. I used to hear him arrange to dine at his club at night. He never mentioned Mrs. Tarnbury. Then one day, he was asked to buy a couple of charity tickets for the theatre. I was in his office at the time.
1: Miss Collins, get a chance to make out a cheque. Dull of the stars. I'd like to see that. Are you doing anything on Thursday night, Miss Collins?
2: Why, no, I'm not.
1: I can't very well go alone. I wonder if you'd be kind enough to accompany me.
2: And that started it. Oh, we went everywhere together. Life was wonderful until Mr. Cooksley, our chief accountant, came into my office.
4: Are you busy? Can you spare a moment?
2: Not a bit.
4: It was extremely kind of you to help me out with those letters.
2: Oh, forget it. Part of the job.
4: Oh, no, it wasn't. Had I not fallen sick, I'd have had the statements out by the end of November. As it was, I certainly wouldn't have got them out this week were it not for your help. You're such a nice person. That's why I can't understand it.
2: I don't know what you mean.
4: I'm an old man. I like you. You've been very helpful. Believe me, I've ignored the office gossip for as long as I could. I don't want to see any of your lives wrecked. Not only Mr. and Mrs. Tarnbury's, but yours too. Believe me, no good can come of this. Oh, you're younger than his wife, but then they have a grown daughter.
2: But what are you saying? Wife and grown daughter? What are you talking about?
4: My dear young lady, didn't you know?
2: I didn't, Dr. Marlowe. I swear I didn't. By then it was too late. When I spoke to him, he said it was me he loved. Oh, why go on? He told me he was divorcing his wife. I don't suppose you believe me, do you, Dr. Marlowe?
0: I haven't been medical director all these years without being a judge of human nature. You said earlier that you'd give anything for him to get well again. Do you mean that?
2: Yes. Yes, I do. I'm so sorry that...
0: Are you prepared to write him a short note telling him that you were both wrong? And that you don't want to see him again.
2: You're asking me...
0: Yes, I am. I'm asking a great deal of you. But so long as he's got this emotional sword of Damocles over his head, there's no chance of his recovering completely.
2: All right. I'll send him that note.
0: Bless you. You may have acted as a woman scorned, but you're a very fine... Yes?
2: Oh, Dr. Marlowe, Mrs. Tarnbury to see you.
0: Oh, good. Shall I in?
2: Yes, sir.
0: Oh, dear. This isn't going to be easy.
5: Close through, please. Dr. Marlowe, you said my husband was getting on all right. But you have to see me urgently. It's
2: true. He is all right?
0: Yes. As I told you on the phone, he's still under. There's no danger, none whatsoever. But I did want to speak to you urgently. Please sit down.
2: Oh, thank you.
0: I understand that you returned from overseas about a fortnight ago.
2: Yes, that's true. Our daughter is in Switzerland.
0: Finishing school?
2: Yes, she's our only child. She wanted to go to the school the same time as her friend. I wanted to be near her, so I stayed in the village. Except for holidays, of course. We went to lots of places, Zurich and Rome and Venice.
0: Where is she now?
2: She's gone to spend Christmas with her friend's family in Amsterdam. And then she's coming home. I can't wait for her return. Poor Celia. She'll have quite a shock when she hears about her father's stroke.
0: Why tell her?
2: But she'll know. His aunt...
0: Providing you'll cooperate. And it isn't going to be easy. We'll have your husband fit before your daughter returns.
2: Cooperate? Why do you say it won't be easy? Well, of course I'll cooperate. Dr. Marlowe, you're trying to tell me something.
0: Yes, and I'm not finding it easy. Just as you couldn't have found it easy leaving your husband for a whole 12 months.
2: Oh, of course it wasn't easy. It was a choice between him and... Do you mean that my staying away has caused this condition of his?
0: Indirectly, yes. Didn't it occur to you that a man in his early 40s, with his wife and child away, would become lonely? Might seek out female companionship?
2: You don't understand. I wouldn't have left Andrew for a whole year. All right, I'll tell you, Dr. Marlowe. For the last 2 years, Andrew has been so wrapped up in his wretched business, I knew that if I left him, he wouldn't care.
0: Did you ask him?
2: No, of course not.
0: You see, Mrs. Darnley, if we're going to cure your husband, we've got to remove the cause of his hypertension. I'm going to tell you what it is. While you were away, he got himself emotionally entangled with another woman, and now...
2: I don't want to hear about it. I thought he might do something like that. I'd rather not know.
0: But that's just it. He became infatuated with the young lady. He made her promises.
2: Dr. Marlowe, Andrew isn't... He isn't thinking of leaving me. I know that we've drifted apart these last few years, but he's my husband. I love him. You're quite right, Dr. Marlowe. I was a selfish woman running off to Switzerland like that. I couldn't bear it. The stroke. Does he want me to give him up? Is that the only way he's going to get well?
0: What would you say if I answered yes? That the only way for your husband to get back the use of his arm was for you to give him up. What would you do?
2: I shouldn't have left him in the first place. I'll give him a divorce if he wants it.
0: That's what I wanted to hear. You're willing to give him a divorce because you love him and because you want to restore his health.
2: It's funny, Dr. Marlowe. It takes an illness to make one realize how much a person means to one. Believe me, when they rushed Andrew to this hospital, I knew then that I loved him as much as I ever did.
0: This young lady, the one he's been seeing while you were overseas, she said the same thing. She said she wasn't going to fight for him. Not if it meant affecting his health. She loves him dearly.
2: And what about Andrew? Did he love her?
0: I should imagine he did. At least he thought he was in love with her, which is almost the same thing. Your husband's a lucky man.
2: He's lying upstairs, half paralyzed. And you say he's lucky.
0: Yes, I do say so. There's many a man who's found himself in a similar position. Oh, well, enough. You supplied me with sufficient medicine to effect a cure. Mr. Turnbull, did you get a letter from Miss Collins?
1: Yes. Yes, I did. I'll never get rid of my sense of shame.
0: I hope not. Lying to her, pretending you wanted a divorce.
1: Oh, please, please.
0: Go on, cry. It isn't pleasant to watch a middle-aged man with tears rolling down his cheeks, but unless you learn to cry now, you'll never be able to laugh later.
1: What do you want from me?
0: I want nothing from you. You behaved in a foolish and despicable manner, not towards your wife, but towards Janet Collins. It's not true. I do want something from you. That's why you're here. I want you to get well.
1: You're going a fine way about it.
0: were just cries for an anguished heart, a bitterly disillusioned woman. And now she's gone out of your life. She's forgiven you. So's your wife.
4: What? You told Deborah?
0: Yes. I told her that in your loneliness you sought companionship elsewhere, and confused gratitude and affection with love.
4: She knows, my wife knows that
0: yes, I... Yes, Janet Collins wasn't confused. She really loved you, does love you. That's why she's giving you up. The difference is that you knew you were married when you started being her constant companion. Janet Collins didn't.
4: You had no right to tell my wife.
0: Would you have told her?
4: I don't know.
0: I do. The man who can keep silent for as long as you did would have gone on nursing his secret, and he would have gone on having attacks of hypertension. The trouble with you, Andrew Tonbury, is that you're too nice a man to cope with your moral weaknesses. Now that it's all in the open, within a day or two, you'll begin to improve. When do you want to see your wife?
4: Oh, how am I going to face her? What am I going to say?
0: Are you sorry? Do you now wish that your affair with Janet Collins never happened?
4: With all my heart. Poor Janet.
0: Well, then, tell your wife that you're sorry. I'll get Nurse to tidy up the place a bit and then telephone your wife.
2: Dr. Marlowe, I don't know what to say to Andrew. We've been married for 22 years and I've suddenly become shy.
0: He's going to be the shy one. Shy and penitent. Do you really forgive him?
2: It's I who needs forgiving.
6: Come in.
0: Don't be self-accusing. Just forgive him. Good luck.
2: Hello, Andrew.
4: Deborah, I don't know. Oh, Deborah.
2: Oh, there, Andrew, there. Don't, darling. Don't be so unhappy.
4: I love you. You know that. I don't know what made me do it. Not to her. Her name was...
2: I know, dear.

0: Kirsten say, I love you, Andrew.
1: I love you.
0: Your arm, your paralyzed arm, you moved. Oh, hold me close, Andrew. This is the finest Christmas present a woman ever had.

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1: The story you are about to hear is true. Only the names have been changed to protect the innocent. You're a detective sergeant. You're assigned to Juvenile Bureau. A pair of fake talent scouts are at work in your city. Their victims, young girls seeking careers in Hollywood. The criminals are vicious and relentless. Your job, get them.
2: It was Tuesday, May 7th. It was mild in Los Angeles. We were working the day watch out of Juvenile Bureau. My partner's Ben Romero. The boss is Inspector Bowling, Commander, Juvenile Division. My name's Friday. It was 10:13 a.m. when I got to 1335 Georgia Street, second floor. The squad room.
3: Hi.
2: Hi, Ben.
3: Did you pick up that latest run the stats office made for?
2: No, I don't think they got it ready yet.
3: Notice there in the book, it's been ready since yesterday. You were over there, you could have picked it up.
2: What's the matter with you this morning? Don't you feel good?
3: No, just this stinking cold seems to be settling in my chest. Miserable. Yes, sir? Can I help you?
4: Oh, yes. I'd like some information, please. This is the Juvenile Bureau, isn't it?
2: Yeah, that's right, sir. What can we do for you?
4: Oh, mind if I sit down? I'm climbing those stairs. Takes your breath away.
2: Yeah, sure. Here you are.
4: Thank you. My name is Wayne Kenworthy, officers. I'm out here on a convention. My home is in Minnesota.
2: Mm-hmm.
4: Went out last night with some of the boys at the convention. We stopped at a bar down on your Alvarado Street.
2: Alvarado.
4: Alvarado. Anyway, we were drinking there, and the bartender got to talking to us. Finally offered us some pictures for sale. I got one of them right here. Let's see. Oh, yeah. Yeah, there you are. I paid him $2 for it. Just look at that. You have the address of the bar where you bought this?
5: Yes, sir, I have.
4: But that's not the reason I'm here, though. I'm not a one-man moral squad. I'm not the type makes a habit of buying obscene photographs of young girls, either.
2: Yes, sir, we understand.
4: And I bought this picture from that bartender because I know the young girl in it. She's the daughter of one of my neighbors back home in Minnesota. Known her ever since she was a baby. This girl came out here about 8 months ago to live with a girlfriend.
2: Mm-hmm.
4: She was crazy for Hollywood. Thought she might break into the movies or something. She stopped writing her folks about 2 months ago. Hasn't been heard from since.
2: Well, it sounds like a case for a missing persons bureau, Mr. Kenley.
4: Well, the girl's folks have already contacted them. Nothing's been turned up. Nothing at all. Then last night, just by an accident, the bartender shows me this photograph. It's that girl, all right. No mistake.
3: Well, we'll do everything we can to help straighten it out, sir.
4: Well, that young girl I know. Known her since she was a baby. Good family, good training. She never would have posed for a photograph like this. Rotten filth. She's just not the type, that's all.
2: Yes, sir, we understand.
3: What was this young girl's name, Mr. Kenworthy?
4: Lois Brewster, that's her real name. Well, she wrote her folks she was using another name while she was out here. Thought it might help her movie chances. Drake, I think that's what it was.
2: Linda Drake?
4: Yeah, that's right.
2: About 5'4". 115 pounds, dark hair, dark eyes.
4: That's right. Yeah. You know where she is?
2: Oh, yeah, we do. We had her case called to our attention.
4: Where is she? Is she all right?
2: No, sir. She's dead. Two days before Mr. Kenworthy walked into Juvenile Bureau, the body of a young girl had been washed up on the shore just below the beach town of Venice. Apparently, she'd taken her own life. The girl was a brunette, attractive, not more than 17 years old. There was no identification on the body except for a rent receipt found in one of the pockets of a cotton jacket that the girl had been wearing. The rent receipt was made out to Linda Drake. It was signed R.L. King, 876 Peoria Avenue. The address was checked out and R.L. King was found to be the girl's landlady. After identifying the body, she told investigating officers that Lois Brewster, alias Linda Drake, had lived at her rooming house with a girlfriend for about 6 months. The girlfriend's name was Joyce Fowler. The landlady went on to explain that the two girls had moved out about a week before without leaving a forwarding address. The Fowler girl had said that she would call back for any mail that might be delivered to the Peoria Avenue address. There had been no other leads to the dead girl's background or identity until her former neighbor from Minnesota, Mr. Wayne Kenworthy showed up. Later that day, Ben and I met with Inspector Bowling and briefed him.
5: Dirty, rotten business.
2: I'll buy that.
5: How far have you gotten with it?
3: Check the dead girl's prints with the missing persons, Bolton. It's Lois Brewster.
2: We notified the girl's parents in Minnesota. They're coming out to claim the body. It's pretty tragic. She's an only daughter.
5: 17 years old.
3: Same old story, we figure, Skipper. Some phony talent scout grabbed her and showed her the bright lights, got her to post for those pictures one way or another. They can make a teenage girl go one of 100 directions after that.
5: This one ended up on a beach. That's all I care about now. How about the girlfriend Lois Brewster was living with? Joyce Fowler?
2: No word so far.
5: Well, what about it? Any ideas?
2: Well, it pretty much depends on finding this Joyce Fowler. There's no background on her. We got out on all points.
5: How about phony talent scouts, cheap modeling schools, photographers? Check out that angle.
2: We put four of them away in the past 6 months. Another half dozen are being watched.
3: We can start double-checking them tomorrow.
5: Now, how about that picture that old fella Kenworthy brought in? Any lead there?
2: We gathered a dozen samples just like it. One's as bad as the other. They're all printed on the same quality photographic paper. There's no markings of any kind on them. It's a common type of paper.
5: All right, then get on the distribution angle. Stay on it. Every rotten bum that peddles this trash, and get him. I want him right up the line. Distributors, wholesalers, guy that prints the pictures, guy that takes them, every lousy one of them.
2: I still can't figure.
5: What's that?
2: Well, the Brewster girl is a good home there, good training. She knew right from wrong. Kids don't forget that in a hurry.
5: That might have been her trouble.
2: How do you mean?
5: She remembered it.
2: Wednesday, May 8th. Six teams of men from Juvenile Division, working in conjunction with the Detective Bureau, started the drive against the obscene literature and photography traffic. Within 2 weeks, more than a dozen wholesalers, distributors, and small-time peddlers had been apprehended and were awaiting prosecution. But we still had failed to uncover any new leads in the Lois Brewster case. The roommate, Joyce Fowler, the all-important witness in the case, was still missing. No trace of her. The dead girl's parents arrived in the city, claimed the body, and took it back to Minnesota for burial. The drive continued. Another week passed. On May 29th, on a tip from a usually reliable informant, Ben and I checked out a small photographic studio on Sunset Boulevard, operated by an Emil Joseph Martin, who was sullen and uncooperative. We checked through his files.
6: Just what I told you. A few special shots I keep filed away just for laughs.
7: Uh-huh.
6: Once in a while, a friend drops in. I print one of them up for him. Yeah. Hold that one up to the light. Some of them are nice-looking dolls, huh? I print one up for my friends once in a while.
3: What kind of friends do you have?
6: Huh?
2: How about this negative here, Martin? Do you mind printing this one up for us now?
6: Sure, officer. My compliments. How many copies you want?
2: One's enough.
6: If you say so. Let's see. One of the best. I'll print it up right now. This way.

0: This one's a real collector's item, you know.
1: You're right.
0: A friend of mine got me the negative. $100 it cost me. Worth it, though. I'll make up a couple of prints for you, huh?
1: One's good.
0: Okay, anything you say. You want to get that light switch?
1: Yeah, I'll get.
0: All right. Yeah. Beautiful, nigga. Yeah. You picked a good one, all right? Yeah. Get the paper in here.

0: Yeah, that does it. Okay, one print. That's all you want?
1: That's all.
0: Okay, let's put it in the soup. Yeah, I bet you get a kick out of this one. Real beautiful girl.
1: How'd you happen to get a hold of this negative? You take the picture?
0: No, a friend of mine got it for me. He cost me a C note. There we go. Put it in the stubber. There we go. Uh-huh. How about that?
1: How about the guy you got this negative from? Did he take the picture?
0: No, he bought it from somebody else. Don't know who. Cost him $350. Worth it, though, huh? Oh, yeah. Isn't that beautiful?
1: We've seen him before.
0: Oh, that's so, you know her?
1: Only from her pictures.
0: Oh. Of course, you understand, I didn't take the picture. I just bought a negative, that's all. You couldn't tag me for that, could you?
1: We're going to try, mister. Get your coat.
0: Oh, no. Wait a minute now, officers. I'm small fry in this operation. You know that. You want the big fish, right?
1: We want all of you. You know who they are?
0: Well, some, maybe. Must be worth something to you.
1: Well, you know better than that, Martin. If you cooperate, we'll mention it in our report. That's all we can do. No promises.
0: Not a very good offer.
1: You're not in a very good position.
0: Yeah.
1: How am I?
0: All right, I'll tell you.
1: Emil J. Martin was booked at city jail for violation of 311 PC. His file of lewd photographs and negatives were impounded and booked as evidence. With the help of information which the suspect had given us, we were able to round up three wholesalers and another distributor of obscene books and photographs. Each one of them was questioned thoroughly. We ran into the same old routine. They denied knowing anything about the man who was masterminding a racket or where he was operating from. The Lois Brewster case dragged on. No progress. In virtually every case of tracing the lewd pictures to the point of production, the investigating officers were able to link the small-time peddlers to their distributor and the distributor to the wholesaler. Well, that's where it stopped, a dead end. Beyond that, nobody knew anything about the operation of the racket. Stakeouts were set up at locations where sales and deliveries of obscene material were known to have been made. Nothing happened. The drive stalled. Thursday, June 11th.
2: And now, Joe?
3: Yes, Gilbert?
2: First piece of news, number one. Policewoman just called it in.
1: Yeah?
2: Lois Brewster's girlfriend, Joyce Fowler?
1: Yeah?
2: She's been found.

0: Like most organized crime, the traffic in obscene literature and photographs is a racket jealously guarded because of its heavy profit. It's nationwide, and every year it nets millions of dollars for underworld promoters and their employees. As an organized business, it's one of the most vicious and insidious rackets that exist today, despite the fact that many citizens regard it lightly. Thursday, June 11th, 10 a.m., Ben and I met with policewoman Paula Johnson. She told us that the previous evening, Joyce Fowler, the girl Lois Brewster had been living with, had gotten into a brawl with an unidentified man at a bar on Sunset Boulevard. Police officers arriving at the scene identified her as the missing girl and handed her over to juvenile authorities. At 10:30 a.m., Joyce Fowler was brought to the interrogation room. She was a tall brunette, fairly attractive. She looked older than her age. Together with policewoman Paula Johnson, Ben and I questioned her.
1: I was out on a date with this man. We were sitting at the bar and he started saying things I didn't like. What a row, that's all.
2: The man seemed quite a bit older than you, Joyce. Is he a good friend of yours?
1: A friend. He's about 50, I guess. I thought he was all right. He wasn't.
3: How old are you, Joyce?
1: 21. Look, can't I go get an aspirin? I've got a terrible headache.
3: I got some in my locker.
0: Be right back.
3: Okay.
1: I still don't know why I'm here. What do you want to know?
3: Well, you were a good friend of Lois Brewster's. You lived with her, is that right?
1: Is that why I'm here?
2: It's one of the reasons. Lois spent 8 months out here before her death. As far as these officers know, you lived with her during those 8 months. We want to find out what happened to her. We want to find out what's happening to you.
1: Nothing's happening to me. I can take care of myself.
2: That's what Lois Brewster thought, Joey. How about it? You tell her?
1: She didn't know what she was doing. I don't know what happened to her. I'm to blame for bringing her out here, but it's not my fault what happened to her. It's not my fault.
3: Well, whose fault is it?
1: All of them. The whole rotten, dirty bunch of them.
0: Here's your aspirin.
2: You sure I'm being out?
1: Thanks. I don't remember too well how it started. Lois came out to Hollywood to live with me for 6 months, you know.
0: Yeah, we know.
1: We tried to get modeling jobs, big parts in the movies. We didn't have much luck. We had to eat, pay the rent. So we took jobs as waitresses at a drive-in place out on Santa Monica Boulevard.
0: Are you still working there?
1: No, we were only there 2 weeks, then we got this other job. That's when it started.
0: Well, what was that?
1: One day, these two men drove in with a brand new Cadillac, ordered a couple of Cokes. I could tell they were watching us, Lois and me. When they were leaving, they gave me a card. They said they were talent scouts. They asked us to come to their offices for interviews.
2: You still have the card they gave you?
1: No, I looked for it once. Guess I lost it.
0: Mm-hmm. Would you go on, please?
1: The older fellow's name was Fred Ramos. Other one was Mr. Gilbert. They were both very nice. We didn't think anything was wrong.
0: Did you go for the interview?
1: Yes, Lois and I both went. They talked to us a lot, had us read out of a script, walk up and down. He said both of us showed a lot of promise. He said they wanted to be our agents, so we signed a paper. Fred Ramos told us he'd see we got a break.
0: Mm-hmm. Did either of them ever arrange any legitimate interviews for you? I mean, with the movie studios, radio, television, anything like that?
1: No. They took us out quite a bit, restaurants, nightclubs. Told us we had to be seen around town first. Had to show us off to the producers, all the important movie people. Both of them were very nice.
2: And did you keep on working at the diner?
1: No, they had me and Lois quit the job. Said it wouldn't look right. We still had to eat. We still had to pay our rent. That's when they brought up the idea of the pictures.
0: What pictures do you mean, Joyce?
1: Fred Ramos and Mr. Gilbert took us out to a big nightclub one night. Fred told us that if Lois and I had some good pictures taken of ourselves, he could show them around and get us jobs as models. That is, till we got a break in the movies.
3: Up to that time, how long had you known these two men?
1: About a month and a half. I didn't see anything wrong in it, so Lois and I went to this photographer's studio with Mr. Ramos, and we had our portraits taken, regular pictures.
0: Mm-hmm. What happened after that?
1: Well, Mr. Ramos came back and said he found an advertising agency that wanted to buy pictures of Lois and me. He said we get $20 apiece every time we post.
0: For portraits?
1: No, for posing in bathing suits, pajamas, things like that. They were supposed to be for magazine ads. In about a week, he brought us to his office and said the agency wanted us to pose without clothes, without anything. He said he'd pay us $40 for that. They showed us lots of pictures of models like that. They talked about it all the time. Mr. Gilbert and Fred Ramos, they kept taking us out. We used to drink quite a bit with them. One night, there was a big party. We drank. Lois and I got separated. I still don't know what happened. Next morning, we both woke up with headaches. Fred Ramos came and showed us the pictures. pretended to be very nice about it. Said he'd pay us well if we go on posing for pictures. The kind he wanted.
3: Didn't you think of going to the police?
1: We talked about it. We were afraid of the publicity, the newspapers. We just kept going on, doing what he said. It was like a nightmare. Kept getting worse. We kept getting in deeper.
2: I didn't have that envelope.
3: Yeah.
2: You recognize these pictures, Joy?
1: Yes.
2: Mr. Ramis and Mr. Gilbert, they have you posed for these?
1: Yes, that's some of them. We always drank a lot so we wouldn't remember. That's not why Lois is dead, though. Those pictures aren't the reason.
3: Well, how do you mean, Joy?
1: Ramis and Gilbert, they'd fix up dates for us. They said the men were their friends. 3 or 4 times a week they called. We had to go out with them. We had to do what they said. One morning we got home about 5:30 in the morning. Lois changed, said she was going for a walk. I went to bed. She left a note. I never saw her again.
3: I see. Romero? Oh, yeah, just a minute. That long-distance call we placed to your home, Joy. Sharon.
1: Oh, thanks. Hello? Yeah, it's me, Joyce. Yeah, it was just a mistake. Yeah. How's Uncle Henry? Swell. No, it's all right. Don't you worry. Yeah, all right. I'll write you tomorrow. Yeah, bye. Thanks for placing the call, Sergeant.
3: You're welcome. Glad to do it.
1: Anything else you want to know?
3: Yeah, there's just one more thing. Do you still have that note that Lois Brewster wrote before she died?
1: No, I lost it. I remember what it said, though.
3: Yeah.
1: It said, I'm sorry. It was signed Lois. That's all.
0: Joyce Fowler supplied us with the addresses of Fred Ramis and his partner, Gilbert. She gave us all the names and addresses of all their friends and employees that she knew of. She also pointed out their offices and base of operations. Inspector Bowling ordered an immediate investigation into the background and business activities of both men. Previously convicted wholesalers and distributors of obscene photographs were called back in and re-questioned. We finally completed the missing link in the supply line from the peddler to the producer. 5 former workers for Ramos and Gilbert fingered them as head men controlling the racket. Their offices and studios were raided and their files seized as evidence. On June 18th, Fred Ramis and his partner, Harold Gilbert, were placed under arrest.
4: What's the pitch, Sergeant? What's this all about?
3: I think you know Mr. Ramis.
4: You can't tag me on those pictures.
3: You want to get your hat?
4: It's artwork, legitimate artwork. My lawyer can prove that.
3: He better be good.
4: You bet he is. You know, I'm kind of surprised that you cops taking a word of somebody like that Fowler girl. She doesn't know what she's talking about. She's a psycho.
3: Is that right?
4: Why, sure. I tried to do something with her and that girlfriend of hers. I even signed up as her agent. They were hopeless.
3: You've got quite a stack of negatives here. Pictures of both of them. 17-year-olds.
4: They're just candid shots, you know. Spicy for my private collection. There's nothing wrong in that. I figured I'd give the girls a break, let them earn a few bucks.
3: Yeah.
4: Look, I couldn't have treated those girls better. I took them around, showed them the town. Both psychos. I never did trust them.
3: Well, that's the big difference, Ramis.
4: Huh?
3: They trusted you.
0: Fred Ramis and Harold Gilbert were brought downtown to Inspector Bowling's office. Joyce Fowler was seated next to the desk. Gilbert was brought in. She identified him. He was taken out and held for booking.
5: All right, bring in the next one.
3: All right, come on.
5: Yeah? Can you identify this man, Miss Fowler?
1: Yes. He's Fred Ramis.
4: What's the trouble, Joyce? Weren't you satisfied with what I was paying you? Could have settled this between ourselves. If you had any beef, you could have come to me.
1: You're lucky, Fred. I'd kill you now if I could.
3: Okay, Joyce, come on now, sit down.
5: All right, Sloan, take him out.
3: Joyce, sit down. Come on, sit down.
5: Be back in a minute, Joe.
3: All right.
1: I'm sorry. Doesn't do any good. Are there any more?
3: No, that's about all. You've helped quite a lot.
1: Yeah, I'm glad I could do it. Is that all, Sergeant?
0: Well, for now, yeah. You'll have to testify at the trial. After that, the juvenile court's going to keep in pretty close touch with you.
1: I see.
3: Aren't you going back home, Joyce, to Minnesota?
1: No, it'd be the same old thing. My aunt'd be glad to see me for the first week. Then she'd start all over again, hollering at me, picking. Wouldn't be any use.
6: What are you going to do out here, Joy? You know?
1: I know a nice fella in Santa Monica. He's going to get me a job at a brand new drive-in. Cute uniforms.
6: Well, I don't think juvenile court's going to let you take a job like that, Joyce.
1: I hope so. A lot of talent scouts go there. Radio, movie producers. They might notice me.
6: Yeah?
1: Never can tell. Might lead to something.
7: The story you've just heard was true. Only the names were changed to protect the innocent. On October 4th, trial was held in Superior Court, Department 91, City and County of Los Angeles, State of California. Fred Ramos and Harold Gilbert were tried and convicted on several counts of rape and lewd conduct. They received sentences as prescribed by law and are now serving their terms in the state penitentiary.

have just heard Dragnet, a series of authentic cases from official files. Technical advice for Dragnet comes from the Office of Chief of Police W.H. Parker, Los Angeles Police Department.

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everybody. It's that time of the week when we get a game, we get together again, and we do a little country for you as we keep it country. And Vuyo and I wish you well over the festive season. Hope you're having a wonderful time, had a wonderful day, and we say happy holidays to you all. Wherever you may be in the universe, our festive season's greetings go to you. I'm Lance James, Vuyo behind the machines. And in the music today, we'll have some music by Charles Rudd, by the Campbells, Confederate Railroad, Will Jordan, just a whole bunch of talented people. So if you've got the time, we've got the

you be. Let's open up with a song by a young Pretoria lady. I think she's terrific. Her name is Zandre. Z-A-N-D-R-E. Zandre. And Diabolt Giordano happens to be her boyfriend, wrote this song. And I think it's terrific. Altogether, a great package. This song.

What a nice song, isn't it? December Rain. So nicely recorded there by Zandre. And I think Dennis East produced that. So well done. All around a nice production. Hi there, if you've just joined us. Hi there, this is the this week's edition of Keep It Country. And you can hear it on, if you hear my voice, then you are on Radio Today. Radio Panorama. You're on Impala Radio. You're on West Coast FM. You're on Hozza Radio, that's from Holland, and now Itzai Ness from KZN. And you are also listening to Keep It Country on Springbok Radio. Voyez behind the machines, and I'm Lawrence James. And now we go to the Vol Triangle area, and we listen to Charles Rudd. That's where he resides and has for many, many years. He talks about a million reasons. Here's Charles.

pleasant enough to listen to, isn't it? That's Charles Rudd and a song called A Million Tears. This is Keep It Country, and we're going to do that right now with a combination of the very popular The Campbells and the very popular Leoni May. They teamed up on this song called I Might Hate Myself in the Morning.

Dozens of people have recorded this next song. It's Blaze of Glory. I remember being in the audience once when I heard Kenny Rogers sing it. He opened his act with that night. Bobby Angel, a couple of years ago, he recorded it. In fact, he called his album Blaze of Glory, and he got an IFM award for that as Album of the Year. Clive Bruce also did it. In fact, I think Clive had done it even prior to Bobby Angel recording the song. Anyway, doesn't matter. Be that as it may, let's take a listen to Clive singing for us, The Blaze of Glory.

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1: And this is Keep It Country, got Voya behind the machines. I'm Lance James, and right now we are broadcasting throughout the world, wherever you may be on the universe. 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So we're covering pretty much the entire world, wherever you may be, and we hope you're having a wonderful, wonderful, festive, peaceful time, and a blessed time. Up to now, if you've just joined us, welcome. You've missed the music of Zondre, Charles Rudd, The Campbells with Leoni May, and Clive Bruce. But right now we're going to play, well, a very special recording. You know the tune The Devil Went Down to Georgia, which was a massive hit for Charlie Daniels. And, you know, I looked it up. There were about 11 composers of that song. About 11 all getting their piece of cut. But I think their piece must have been huge because, I mean, it's been a multi-seller. But on this particular recording, he teamed up with another very fine fiddle player called Mark O'Connor. Mark is a resident in Nashville, but he plays in the symphony orchestras. He plays Edinburgh Symphony to down-home bluegrass music. He's just a wonderful, wonderful, wonderful fiddle player, violin player. Anyway, he teamed up with Charlie. It was Charlie's hit. But probably one day over a lemonade, they would probably say, hey, I'd love to play that with you one day. So they did. They went into the studio and they cut the song again, The Devil Went Down to Georgia. So this is a version by Charlie Daniels and Mark O'Connor.

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In the darkest pits of hell, the devil hatched an evil plan to tempt the fiddle player, for he's just a mortal man. The sin of pride, the devil cried, is what will do you in.

0: y'all better just be turning back if you want this boy to win.
1: Cause practice is the only cure for the predicament he's in.
2: Now, devil, it would be a sin for you to get

0: Before we play, I want to thank you for letting God's own word ring through. 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
1: Yeah, so what you gonna do?
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2: John Brown's green, the devil is red.

Ah, nice little song there, Trashy Little Woman. 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I like woman a little on the trashy side. Sings Confederate Railroad, and you heard it on Keep It Country. Now, here's a lady I haven't heard from for a while, but my goodness me, I always enjoy her. Her name is Faith Hill. Not that this is a new recording, I came across it the other day. And I thought, I haven't played this before, as far as I know. It's a song called Take Me As I Am. And as we're coming up to New Year's Eve, I remember seeing her and her husband, Tim McGraw, in Nashville on the night of the millennium, in other words, the night of 1999 going into 2000. And it was the night of the millennium, and I saw the two of them in concert that night, and they were tremendous.

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1: And this is Keep It Country, Voyage Beyond the Machines, and I'm Lawrence James. And wherever you are throughout the world, we hope you're having a wonderful festive period. 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And you are listening to us on Springbok Radio as well. All right, from Faith Hill, we go back to Confederate Railroad. You know, I played something by them a few minutes ago, the song about I Like Trashy Woman. I also like this one. I think they write cute songs, play on words. This one is called She Took It Like a Man. She Took It Like a Man. Confederate Railroad, okay.

Little one there from the Confederate Railroad Band. She took it like a man. And you heard it on Keep It Country. And now we're going to go to Polokwane. Will Jordan lives up there in Petersburg. That's where we'll find him. He's very active, very good entertainer all around. You know, he's a nice singer, plays keyboards, he plays trumpet, he plays guitar. So he's an all-round entertainer. And he does well for himself up there. And a nice guy, too. Here he is with a tune called Soveel Jare Is Verby.

has a nice voice, hasn't he? That of Will Jordan. And you'll find him up in Polokwane, that's where he lives, with his wife Elise. Will Jordan there with Soveel Jare as Verby. We come back to Barbara Ray. Barbara always remains in the forefront of country music entertainment in this land. And here she is with a tune called Too Old to Die Young.

It's the Queen of Country in South Africa, Barbara Ray, with Too Old to Die Young. You are listening to Keep It Country, and that's what we're going to do it now with Alan Ladd. Alan is just the nicest guy. He returned only a week ago from, I think he was away for about 5, maybe 6 weeks, a tour in Namibia, which he said was tremendous. And so it's nice to have you back with us, Alan, back on the South African market, and here you are with a tune from one of your gospel albums. It's called The Lowest Valley.

0: Hi, this is Mark Lottering, and if you're listening to me, then you are lucky enough to be listening to Radio Today. Don't go anywhere.
1: Love that line in the Alan Ladd song, "When I'm in the lowest valley, I can climb the highest hill." And you heard it on Keep It Country. Hope you're enjoying the music so far, and I hope you'll enjoy the music of Black Hawk. We haven't played Black Hawk. Whew. How long ago? I don't know. But let's make up for that right now. They are Down in Flames.

And that's the group Black Hawk. I'm going to play something now by Greg J. Rao. Now, he's an interesting fellow. He comes from Missouri, and he's out in South Africa, and he's enjoying it. He's been here a little over a year. In fact, he met and married a young South African lady called Lamar, who's a delightful person. They seem to be very happy together, we're happy to say. And Greg sings too, and here he is to tell us all about The Fireman.

0: That's Greg J. Rowley, and he has a new South African wife called Laverne, and together they're very happy, and he just told us all about the firemen. Well done, Greg. Thank you very much. Going to play out with something by Dusty Dixon now. I haven't seen Dusty for a while, but of course we're in touch with him via his music. And here he does the song called Crying in the Chapel, you know, da-da-da in the chapel, sounding remarkably like Elvis Presley. And with it, it's time for Vuya and I to say goodbye to you all. Hope you've had a wonderful, wonderful, and are having a wonderful festive period. And we'll be back again next week when it'll be the 1st of January. So try and join us then, because without you, it's just not the same. So from Vuya and yours truly, Lawrence James, thanks a lot for listening. God bless you all. Keep it country. And we'll see you at the bus stop.
1: You

0: This is Henry Simon, bringing you another story from my files here at the Missing Persons Bureau.
1: In these stories of the Missing Persons Bureau, dramatized for Henry Simon by Ross Napier, names and addresses have, for obvious reasons, been changed. In one moment, the search for Charlie Porter, address unknown.

0: And here again is Henry Simon.
1: When Charlie Porter decided to take up boxing as a career, he was still selling newspapers in the Tottenham Court Road. But he'd been told by those who'd seen him participating in amateur bouts that he had a very great fistic future in store. Even so, he was determined not to let it go to his head. So he continued to sell his newspapers right up until the time he won his third professional bout in 1949. It was soon after this that he teamed up with a fight manager named Joshua Lawrence, who guided him steadily up the ladder of the preliminary ranks, finally securing him a supporting bout to a championship fight at the Haringey Stadium. Luck was against him, however, and in the second round his opponent swung a wild punch that lifted Charlie clean off his feet and put him back in his dressing room in a very dazed state of mind.
2: I didn't even see it coming, Josh. I was all set to finish him off, and I didn't even see it coming.
3: Well, relax, Charlie boy. It was a lucky punch, that's all.
2: But I didn't even see it coming. If only I'd seen it coming, I'd have been all right. If only I'd seen it coming.
3: You just forget about it. It'll be a different story next time.
2: Oh, yeah. Yeah, different story. Funny thing, though, I didn't even see it coming.
1: As fate would have it, that punch was not the last that Charlie didn't see coming. In his next 18 bouts, stretching over a period of almost 3 years, he took the count 15 times, and in the remaining three only managed to stay on his feet because his opponent was either too old or too tired to administer the coup de grace. Then came that eventful eve in the August of 1954, when Charlie Porter graced the Hempen Square for the last time. He was back at the bottom of the bill, and he wouldn't have been there except for the fact he was called as a last-minute substitute. For four rounds, he was mercilessly battered by a fusillade of punches, none of which he saw coming, but all of which took their toll. Until at length, early in the fifth round, he sank to his knees. He tried to rise, but his legs refused to function. And with the crowd's derision echoing in his ears, Charlie Porter took his final count.
2: I couldn't get up, Josh. I tried, but I just couldn't.
3: How'd you feel?
2: Okay. Bit woozy up top, but okay.
3: Well, this time I really mean it.
2: What?
3: You're through, Charlie. Finished.
2: Oh, now, Josh,
3: I'm not arguing with you. You're taking too many beatings. And I aim to see you don't take any more.
2: But I'm fit, I'll tell you. I'm as fit as ever I was.
3: No, you're not, kid. You're in bad shape. I didn't realise till tonight just how bad. You wandered around that ring like a man in a dream, letting Hogan hit you as he pleased. I looked for all the world like you couldn't even see him.
2: Oh, it was just a... I had a headache.
3: You always got a headache these days, and it's small wonder. Tomorrow morning, you're going to see the doc and have a thorough checkup.
2: If he says I'm okay, will you let me go on fighting?
3: I told you no.
2: Oh, please, Josh, you know how much it means to me. It's my whole life.
3: Oh, well, think about it. But only if he gives you a perfect bill of health.
2: Oh, he will. Doc, I keep telling you, I'm as fit as ever I was.
4: All right, Charlie, you can come back in now.
2: Thanks, Doc. Did you check the x-rays?
4: Yes, I checked them.
2: Well, what's the verdict?
4: You're a married man, Charlie?
2: No, sir. Oh, there'll be time enough for that when I retire from the ring. I've got to make me name first.
4: Well, we can't all make the top, son.
2: Oh, I'll get there. I've just had a runabout, that's all.
4: Tell me. What's your mother think about you fighting for a living?
2: I haven't got a mother, sir. She died when I was a baby.
4: Oh. Father?
2: Well, no family at all.
4: No close relatives?
2: Well, not that I know of. You see, I was raised in an orphanage, but why all the questions?
4: Oh, just curious. I'm afraid Josh was right, Charlie. Your fighting days are over.
2: Oh, you're kidding me, Doc.
4: Only wish I were.
2: But there's nothing the matter with me. I feel great. And if those x-rays say any different, they're wrong.
4: How about that headache?
2: Well, it's still there a little, but it's better than it was.
4: I'm sorry, Charlie. I can't pass you.
2: Now, Doc, you've got to. Look, what do I have to do to prove I'm okay? I'll do anything you want, anything, if you'll only...
4: You're beating your head against a wall, son. There's nothing you or anyone else can do to prove you're fit when you're not.
2: But what's wrong with me?
4: To put it in three short words, too many punches.
2: I'll go to another doctor. I'll even get myself another manager if I have to. Nobody's going to stop me fighting. Nobody. Cheer?
4: Charlie, you can go to a dozen other doctors and find yourself twice as many more managers. But it won't make any difference. You should know that where the boxing authorities are concerned, my word is law. If I say you're out, you're out. That's all there is to it. You've taken your last licking, son. You'll never fight again.
5: You want to see me, Doc?
4: Sit down, Josh.
5: Where's Charlie?
4: He's gone.
5: Well, I was supposed to meet him here.
4: He told me to tell you he couldn't wait.
5: And from that and your expression, I take it the x-rays didn't come out so good.
4: You should have made him quit a long time ago.
5: You think I didn't try? Doc, that kid's like my own son. I'd do anything in the world for him.
4: Oh, I know you would, Josh. That's the whole trouble. You've done too much. By letting him have his own way, by being soft with him, you've done more damage than you'll ever know. You let sentiment warp your judgment. And in this business, that's a fatal mistake.
5: Give it to me straight, Doc. What's wrong with him?
4: He's got a brain tumor.
5: Is that as bad as it sounds?
4: Couldn't be much worse.
5: Did you tell him?
4: I thought I'd leave that to you. All I told him was he had to quit. He took it very badly.
5: Can anything be done?
4: If he's operated on immediately, there's a faint chance.
5: And if not?
4: He'll be dead inside a month.

0: people in private, Otto.
1: Hello. Is Charlie Porter there?
0: No, I'm sorry. He just left.
1: When did you expect him back?
0: We don't. He's moved out.
1: What?
0: Just a few minutes ago. Who is it calling?
1: Josh Lawrence, his manager.
0: Oh, yes. Yes, he left a message for you, Mr. Lawrence. Have it here at the desk. Would you like me to read it out?
1: Please.
0: It said just a few lines scribbled on the back of an envelope. Dear Josh, I'm going away. I don't know where, but the doc says I'm through with fighting, so it doesn't really matter. I probably won't see you again, but I'll never forget all the good turns you've done for me. Thanks for everything, Charlie.
2: For the Missing Persons Bureau, the case of Charlie Porter had its beginning 2 days later, when I was visited here in my office by Joshua Lawrence, who acquainted me with the facts as I presented them to you.
1: He's dying, Mr. Simon, and he doesn't know it. Only an operation can save him. Even that's 100-1 against. But there's a chance. There's a chance he'll come through if he's operated on right away. And that means in the next few days.
2: It doesn't give us long.
1: You've got to find him, Mr. Simon. I'll pay whatever you want. Just find him, that's all.
2: I take it you've already made certain inquiries.
1: I've looked everywhere and checked with everyone I can think of. But for all the progress I've made, I could have saved me time. No one's seen him. No one's heard from him. He's just disappeared.
2: How's he placed the money?
1: We can't have more than a few pounds. 10, perhaps. 15 at the outside.
2: It won't take him far.
1: He doesn't have to, in London. He could bury himself in any one of a million places.
2: Quite. He had rooms in Hammersmith, you say?
1: He was at a private hotel, the Cleveland, Essex Road.
2: Uh-huh. And he left this message with the proprietor.
1: Yes.
2: Hmm.
1: I don't blame him for not wanting to see me again. This whole thing's my fault. If I'd made him quit 12 months ago, he'd be okay.
2: He's not aware of that, though, is he? What I mean is, he can scarcely blame you for something about which he knows nothing.
1: Well, that's a fat consolation.
2: You've been his manager since 1949.
1: I've been a father and mother to him. At least I've tried to be. As a fighter, he hasn't been worth a peanut since he lost that sport bout at Erringay. One punch and it wrecked his whole career. I wouldn't have believed it if I hadn't seen it happen. If I hadn't stood by and watched him being slowly chopped to ribbons by fellows who had whipped him with both arms tied behind their backs. Just like that, his timing left him. His speed, his concentration, everything. All because of one rotten Sunday punch. That's when he should have got out there and then. But how was I to know? Before that, the kid had a future, a big one. Another year, he'd been on top. But instead, what happens? He takes a nosedive and winds up with his brain scrambled.
2: The luck of the game. Isn't that what they say?
1: Don't talk to me about luck. Oh, help me, if that kid dies,
2: There's little to be achieved by blaming yourself.
1: Who else can I blame? I let him go on, didn't I? I let him beat him to a pulp.
2: He wanted to continue fighting, and because he wanted it, you let him. It was foolish of you, even more foolish of him. But even the wisest and the very best of us make mistakes. Oh, by the way, I don't believe you mentioned his age.
1: 24.
2: Have you got a photograph of him?
1: I've got a whole folder full here. Old publicity stills. You can take your pick.
2: How long ago were these taken?
1: A few years. He hasn't changed much to look at, though. Got his nose broken twice, but they mended it up like new. Too bad they can't do the same with his head.
2: Perhaps they will, if we find him.
1: What are the odds, Mr. Simon? Let me have it on the chin. Do you think we...
2: It's quite impossible to say just now. We'll do the very best we can, and that's all I can promise.
1: You'll let me know if anything comes up?
2: Of course.
1: My number's on that card. You can reach me there any time.
2: Fine.
1: Look, I'm sorry I went to pieces a bit earlier. It's just that I'm pretty much on edge.
2: Understandably so.
1: I've seen this kind of thing happen a dozen times to other boys. I was in the ring myself once. Almost lost my eyesight. If I hadn't got out when I did, I'd have probably been where Charlie is today.
3: Henry Simon returns to continue this story in just a moment. And here again is Henry Simon.
2: It was a tragic business, whichever way one looked at it. Yet to a certain extent, it had been brought about by the two people involved, Joshua Lawrence and Charlie Porter themselves, who were now, so far as we were concerned, client and quarry. Accordingly, directly Lawrence had taken his leave, I sent for Agent Bob Hunter and briefed him on the various aspects of the case. As far as I can gather, Hunter, the boy seems to have spent his entire life in London.
4: Oh.
2: He was born and bred here, and apart from the odd country tour, he's never been further afield than Stepney. His parents are dead, he has no relatives to speak of. And outside of the boxing profession, he has very few friends.
4: Well, No romantic interest?
2: Not to Lawrence's knowledge.
4: Thieves is with a pretty open field, sir.
2: Yeah, I'm afraid so, especially in view of the time limit.
4: Yeah. What about before he turned pro? How'd he make a living?
2: Selling newspapers. That was his other world, the world he grew up in.
4: Maybe he's gone back to her.
2: It's conceivable. See, I've made some notes here, I think.
4: Mm-hmm.
2: Yes, from the age of 14, he worked for a newsagent on the Tottenham Court Road, Donald Baker. He was still employed there when Lawrence first met him.
4: This Baker still in business?
2: Well, there's a D.L. Baker newsagent listed in the current phone directory, 142 Tottenham Court Road. I expect it's the same man.
4: 142.
2: Mm-hmm.
4: Okay, Chief, I'll go have a talk to him and see what he knows.
2: At Baker's news agency, not very far from Good Street Tube Station in the Tottenham Court Road, Hunter sought out the proprietor, Donald Baker, a plumpish, balding man of middle age.
5: Charlie Porter.
4: That's right.
5: Whatever happened to that lad? Haven't heard of him in years. Not since I saw his name on the sporting bill at the Albert, or it must have been back in 51 or 52.
4: Oh, he hasn't yet in touch?
5: He did for a while, when he was winning. Then he dropped a few bouts and, well, just faded out of the picture.
4: How long was he working for you?
5: Well, let's see now. It must have been 5 or 6 years. He had a stand up in the corner of Oxford Street. Come to be a sort of home to him. Worked like a Trojan he did, from 6 a.m. in the morning till 10 o'clock at night, except when he was fighting. I used to be an amateur then, of course.
4: Yes, you got to know him pretty well.
5: Oh, about as well as anyone did. He was a nice lad. Had a good heart, you know. No one was ever more willing. Oh, I was sorry to lose him, I can tell you.
4: Where was he living then?
5: Somewhere in August, I think. Near Painter Roadway.
4: I don't suppose you'd have the address.
5: It's probably around somewhere, are you? I could look it up for you.
4: Oh, if it's not too much trouble, I'd sure appreciate it.
5: I'll have to go upstairs, though. I'll just ring for the wife, never mind the shop while I'm gone. Sorry to keep you so long. Got so much junk up there, I can never find anything when I want it.
4: That's okay. Any luck?
5: Yep, for what it's worth. Yes, here it is. Charlie Porter, care of Mrs. T. Hollis, 221 Fowler Street, Orchid.
2: The Fowler Street address proved to be a decrepit lodging house in a none too savoury area. Groups of ragged children were playing games ranging from football to hopscotch in the centre of the road, which was lined by heavily laden garbage tins waiting to be emptied.
6: Good afternoon.
4: Oh, good afternoon, ma'am. Could you tell me if a Mrs. Hollis lives here?
6: Why, yes, I'm Mrs. Hollis.
4: Oh, well, I'm glad to know you. I'm Bob Hunter from the Missing Persons Bureau.
6: The police?
4: Oh, no. No, we're a private organization.
6: Oh, for a moment you had me worried. I thought perhaps one of my lodgers might have been in trouble.
4: Well, no. Actually, it is about a former lodger of yours that I've come.
6: Oh?
4: Yeah, a young fellow by the name of Charlie Porter.
6: Charlie?
4: You remember him?
6: I should say I do. Looked after him for long enough. Why, he was like one of my own. Till he went into that fight business. Nearly broke me heart, it did. Fine boy like that.
4: I take it you don't approve of fighters.
6: It's what they do to each other I don't approve of. Anyway, he left me not long after.
4: Mm. Have you seen him since?
6: No, had a few letters from him for a time, but... Well, I suppose he was hurt because I never went to any of his fights.
4: Yeah.
6: But what's this all about? Has he got himself in some kind of scrape?
4: Well, sort of. He's disappeared.
6: Disappeared from where?
4: From where he was living. And a friend of his wants to contact him urgently.
6: Has he retired from the ring then?
4: Yeah.
6: Oh, I'm glad. Oh, but I suppose he'll go back to it again, directly the fancy takes him.
4: No, you won't, Mrs. Hollis. You can rest easy on that score. He's out for good. The big problem is, well, it's vital that I reach him in the next few days. That's why I'm here. I thought perhaps you might be able to give me some kind of a lead. You know, the name of a friend he might have turned to, maybe, or someone he knew in the old days when he was selling his newspapers.
6: Oh, there's only one person I can think of outside of myself, and that's Mavis.
4: Mavis?
6: Mavis Denton. She and Charlie were sweethearts.
4: Yeah?
6: Till he started fighting seriously, that is. She was more against it than I was. In the end, they had a bust up. She went her way and he went his. They were so wrapped up in each other, too. It was a terrible shame.
4: Any notion where I could reach her?
6: Oh, yes. She was not far from here in Clarence Lane. You won't catch her home now, though. She works during the day.
4: Where?
6: Woolworths. Says behind the counter.
4: Do you know which branch?
6: The one near the station. You'd have passed it on your way here.
4: She is still Miss Denton, is she? Or?
6: Oh, yes. Got herself engaged once, but it never came to anything. She's never really forgotten Charlie. doubt she ever will.
4: Well, thank you very much. I guess I'll go have a chat with her.
6: You shouldn't have any trouble finding her. She's blonde and very pretty. It works on the electrical goods counter, just by the door as you go in.
2: As luck would have it, Hunter encountered Mavis Denton as she was leaving to take her tea break, and having introduced himself, persuaded her to join him for a cup of coffee at a nearby cafe.
7: No, Mr. Hunter, I'm sorry. Charlie and I have lost touch completely. I haven't set eyes on him since we quarrelled about his fighting. He left the district soon after that.
4: Well, is there anybody you could think of who might know something? You know, anyone at all he's likely to contact?
7: Not really. Apart from Mrs. Hollis and myself, he didn't have many close acquaintances. You say he's retired from the ring?
4: Yeah, that's right.
7: He hasn't been hurt, has he?
4: Oh, well, he's taken a lot of punishment over the last few years. More than it's good for anybody.
7: I tried to warn him, to try and talk him out of it, but he wouldn't listen. He'd been told that he had the makings of a champion, and... Well, he had always wanted to be someone, and the temptation was just too much for him.
4: It's an old story. They're all going to be champions when they start off. One or two make it, but the rest, big majority of them, they wind up like Charlie, broken down punch bags.
7: Oh, it's so wrong. So dreadfully wrong.
4: Well, I guess they figure it's worth the risk.
7: Have you tried Bill Palmer?
4: Bill Palmer? Who's he?
7: Oh, he has a grocery store up the street. Charlie used to run errands for him when he had time off from his newspaper stand. Occasionally, they went to the football together, just the two of them. Yes, they were pretty close at one time. I know Charlie thought a lot of Bill.
4: Bill Palmer, up the street, huh?
7: About three blocks up on this side. Oh, there's a big green sign up out in the front. Buy your groceries here.
8: Yes, he was quite a boy, was Charlie, Mr. Hunter. Full of beans and plenty of drive. Must say, though, he didn't get him far in the ring. Only saw him fight once. That was enough.
4: Huh?
8: Yes, got the ears belted off him. Sheer murder it was. That's too bad. You know, I really thought he had it.
4: Yeah. You haven't heard from him at all lately, I suppose.
8: No. Afraid not. For all I know, he could be dead.
4: Yeah, well, if I don't find him in a hurry, he will be.
8: What's that?
4: Well, he's got to go into hospital for a brain operation. Hence the urgency.
8: Doesn't he know about it?
4: No. It's a terrible thing. He cleared out before anybody had a chance to tell him. So you can see, Mr. Palmer, how vital it is. Try and think. When he left the hotel where he was staying, he was broken up. Now, his whole world had just been shattered because he'd been told he had to give up fighting. Now, can you think... Where would he go in that state of mind? Who would he turn to? Not Mrs. Hollis or Mavis Denton, and not you, but who else is there?
8: Yes, wait a minute. When he was a kid and things weren't too good, he always used to fall back on old Father Jeffries.
4: Father Jeffries? Yes. The priest?
8: Yes, priest. Charlie's strict Catholic, you know. Brought up in a Catholic orphanage.
4: Is this Father Jeffries still alive, do you happen to know?
8: I couldn't rightly say, You see, this here used to be his parish till about 3 years ago.
4: Yeah.
8: Then he was moved out to Putney somewhere or other. You could ask at the presbytery, they'd know.
9: Father Jeffries?
4: That's right.
9: Yes, we hear from him quite often.
4: He's at Putney now, I understand.
9: Yes, St. Mary's Church in Wesley Road.
2: Father Jeffries proved to be a man in his early 70s, but age rested lightly on his shoulders, and he carried himself erect, his cheerful reddish face curiously free of wrinkles, his blue eyes keen and clear, and his smile broad, ready and infectious.
10: I'm delighted to make your acquaintance, Mr. Hunter. Do sit down. Make yourself comfortable.
4: Well, thank you, Father, but I'm kind of pressed for time yet.
10: As you wish. But tell me, to what do I owe this pleasure?
4: It has to do with an old parishioner of yours, a fellow named Charlie Porter.
10: Charlie?
4: Yeah.
10: What about him?
4: Well, have you heard from him at all recently? I mean, over the past week or so?
10: Oh, why do you ask?
4: Well, it's vital that I contact him as soon as possible.
10: Vital? To whom?
4: To Charlie himself. He's dying, Father, and he doesn't know it.
10: Dying?
4: Yeah, he has a brain tumor. The odds are against it, but an immediate operation might save him, so you see...
10: Oh, enough said, Mr. Hunter. Come with me.
4: Where?
10: I have heard from Charlie. 4 days ago he came here, and he told me the doctor had said that he had to give up fighting and wanted to know if I knew of any kind of job that might suit him. He always used to come to me with his woes, you know, whenever he needed guidance or a shoulder to cry on.
4: Well, were you

0: And here again is Henry Simon.
1: Charlie Porter received the news that he was dying a good deal more calmly than he had the doctor's verdict that he must give up fighting. It was Father Jeffries who convinced him, finally, that he still had very much to live for, and restored in him the will to carry on. Accordingly, 3 days later, the operation took place, and thanks to the skill of a prominent London brain surgeon, it was a success. On his subsequent release from hospital, Charlie was dispatched by Joshua Lawrence to a rest home in the north of England, where he was later visited by Mavis Denton, who the following year became his wife. And so, from the very jaws of tragedy, ultimate happiness emerged. And now, this is Henry Simon, inviting you to meet me here again, and for the present, bidding you au revoir.
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1: You coming up to bed, John?
2: No. No, there's still a mountain of work to get through. You go on up, darling.
1: You won't be too late, will you?
2: I'll see how it goes. If I'm late, I'll sleep in the other bedroom.
1: Oh, all right. Good night, darling.
2: Good night.
1: Try not to make it too late, will you?
2: Good night. Oh, let's see now. I'll drink first. Relying on you rather a lot, aren't I? Not that much. Now, Peterson contract renewal. I'm going to have that ready with the board tomorrow. Bastard door. Let's get that catch seen to.

0: Let's just recap, shall we? You left your husband a little after 10:30 last night.
1: That's right, Inspector. I asked him not to stay up too late.
0: Approximately how long was it from the time you left the room until the time you heard the shot?
1: A few minutes, no more. I went straight up to my bedroom. I was in the bathroom when I heard them.
0: Hmm. You saw nobody about the house?
1: No. No, the servants had gone to bed earlier in the evening. The only person up at the time was Mr. Richards, my husband's secretary.
0: How did you know he was up?
1: He was in the office. It's on the same floor as the bedrooms. I heard the duplicating machine when I went upstairs.
0: How long had you been married to Mr. Cassius?
1: 4 years.
0: You were his second wife?
1: Yes.
0: The girl last night, Jocelyn Wiley, what could you tell me about her?
1: Nothing very much at all. It was the first time I'd met her. David, that's John's son, well, he was obviously very taken with her. So much so that he wanted to bring her out here to meet me.
0: Hmm. Well, I think that's about all from you for the moment, Mrs. Cassius. I wonder if you'd ask Mr. Richards to come in.
1: Oh, yes, certainly, Inspector.
0: Well, Sergeant, get all that down.
2: Yes, sir, all of it. Nice homecoming for Cassius, wasn't it? Row with his managing director, fight with his son, and 3 bullets.
0: He'd been away 2 months, yet his return seemed rather abrupt. Nobody expected him. Odd.
2: He seems to have been rather odd all round, sir.
0: What was your opinion of Mrs. Cassius?
2: Younger than I'd have expected. Well, mind you, she was his second wife.
0: Oh, Mr. Richards, please come in. I'm Inspector Vernon. This is Sergeant Scott. Sit down, won't you?
3: Thank you. How do you do? Thank
2: you, sir.
3: What can I do to help you, Inspector?
0: Well, let's find out, shall we? Where were you when Mr. Cassius was shot?
3: Upstairs in the office. Mr. Cassius had given me some contracts to duplicate, and I was...
4: Just sign it as witness, will you, Richards? Good. That does it. Upstairs and have them run off, will you?
3: Certainly, sir. How many copies?
4: I don't know. 6, isn't it? You're the secretary, not me.
3: I'm sorry, sir.
4: Well, get a move on. I'd like to have them before tomorrow morning, if it's all the same to you.
3: I was doing just that, Inspector.
0: I see. The machine you use, is it an automatic model?
3: Oh, yes, fully automatic.
0: I mean, would it be capable of running on its own without anyone to watch over it?
3: Well, yes, I suppose so. I've never really thought of it.
0: Do you know if Mr. Cassius kept a gun?
3: Yes, indeed he did. A Corsair 38, American Police Special.
0: American Police Special. That's an unusual weapon for a private individual, surely.
3: I believe he acquired it whilst in America.
0: Where did he keep it?
3: In that desk, Inspector. Yeah, I have the keys. That's odd. It's not locked. And the gun? It isn't here, Inspector.
0: Might it be anywhere else in the house?
3: Possibly, but I couldn't suggest where.
0: Where did you last see it?
3: Prior to our leaving for America on his last trip. Mr. Cassius was cleaning it himself.
0: Was it always kept there?
3: To the best of my knowledge, yes.
0: Did anyone in particular have a personal grudge against him to the extent of wanting him killed?
3: There were men whom he ruined financially. I should imagine any one of them would not have been unhappy to see him dead.
0: Do you think you could supply us with the names of such men?
3: I believe so, yes.
0: Fine. Please do that, Mr. Richards, as soon as you can. Well, that's all for now, I think. Would you ask Mr. Cassius to come in for a moment?
3: Yes, of course. If there's anything I can do, Inspector, please don't hesitate.
0: I won't, Mr. Richards. I certainly won't.
3: Good day.
2: Inspector, there's something about that, Mr. Richards, something that doesn't ring true.
0: What in particular?
2: Oh, I don't know, something false. Nothing I can put my finger on, though.
0: A hunch, Sergeant. Extraordinarily enough, I think I'd be tempted to agree with you. Our Mr. Richards is withholding something, and I'm rather sure it's something we should know about.
5: Good morning, Inspector Vernon.
0: That's right. Come in, please, Mr. Cassius.
5: I hope you won't mind Miss Wiley coming in. She was with me last night.
0: Not at all. How do you do, Miss Wiley? This is Sergeant Scott.
1: How do you do?
0: Please sit down.
5: Yeah.
0: Just a few routine questions.
5: Well, I don't know that there's very much we can tell you that'll help in any way. You see, we'd both already left when it happened.
0: So I believe. However, one never knows, does one? Now then, you left here at 10:20 or thereabouts, didn't you?
5: Oh, about then, yes. I'm almost sorry we came at all.
0: You didn't know your father would be here?
5: Hadn't any idea. I'd been out all day, so I wasn't here when his cable arrived. But as soon as I opened the front door last night, I knew he was here. No mistaking those trumpet-like tones of his. Joss and I had been out to dinner. I thought I recognized the dulcet voice. Welcome. Welcome home, Father.
4: What a cool reception. How are you, Davy boy?
5: Davy boy is just fine, just fine. Allow me to introduce Mrs. Jocelyn Wiley, my father, John Cassius.
1: How do you do?
5: Everybody, please bow. My stepmother, Marcia.
1: How do you do?
5: And my father's managing director, Mr. McCorber.
6: How do you do?
4: Is this the latest addition to the fold, Davy boy?
5: This is the addition to the fold.
4: Oh, she's decorative. Then most of them have been, haven't they?
5: Oh, all of them, Father, all of them.
4: In any event, welcome to the Cassius clan, Miss Wiley.
1: Thank you. Mr. McCorber, haven't we met before?
6: I hardly think so, Miss Wiley. I'm sure I would recall having met you.
1: Thank you. But there is something familiar...
6: You've probably been reading too much Charles Dickens.
1: Yes, of course. Yours isn't a particularly common name.
5: May I get you a drink, Joss?
1: I'd love one. Well, you've been given quite a build-up, Jocelyn. You don't mind my calling you that, do you? Oh, please do. What kind of a build-up?
7: Well, David has been drooling at the gills for days about you. You've made quite an impression.
5: And you, dear Marcia, have quite an imagination. Drooling at the gills is so descriptive, rather like a fish that's swallowed too much cod liver oil. Anyway, Joss, one soothing medicinal beverage.
1: Thank you. Cheers.
5: Cheers. Well, now, Father, what brings you home so suddenly? It must be something terribly important.
4: How now, Davy boy?
5: What is it, 2 months, three?
1: Gently, boys. Let's all have a lovely evening.
5: You've heard of my father, haven't you, Joss? The legendary magnet, the genius of the stock market, the carver of empires.
1: Oh, yes. I've heard of him. As a matter of fact, Mr. Cassius, my father's about to give you some competition.
4: Your father? What kind of competition?
1: Home appliances. We've just entered the market.
4: Wiley? Of course, sir. Carson and Wiley.
5: What's so amusing, Father? Let's all laugh.
4: Oh, nothing, Davy boy. Just something to do with the business.
5: Well, if it's to do with business, why shouldn't I know about it?
4: You? About business? Oh, Davy boy, you stick to your cars and your debs and your nightclubs. I'll take care of the business.
5: Such touching faith, such confidence. I hope I won't let you down, Father, with my, what was it? Oh, yes, my cars and my debs and my nightclubs.
4: And I've no worries on that score. After all, you've had a lot of experience in those fields, not to mention the models. Do they call them models these days, do they?
5: Must be Monday. Dirty washing being brought out.
6: Yes, well, I think it's about time I was getting along. Plenty of work to catch up.
1: Oh, Ma, sure you're not going?
6: I'm afraid so. We old timers need to sleep. Well, good night, everybody.
4: Miles, you won't forget that little chore in the morning, will you, old man?
6: No, John, I shan't forget. No matter how I feel about it, you're the boss. Good night.
1: Well, that was unlike Miles, wasn't it? He sounded so ominous.
4: Not ominous, darling. Just saluting the flag.
1: What do you mean?
4: Oh, I told him to handle a couple of matters for me, and he wasn't too happy about it.
1: I don't follow.
4: Well, not in quite as many words. I intimated that he was not entirely indispensable.
1: Oh, John, you wouldn't fire him, would you?
4: If necessary, as I told Miles, I'd fire anybody, but only if necessary.
5: On that happy little note, dear Joss, I think we should leave.
1: All right, David. It is getting rather late. I'm so glad we've met, Jocelyn. Please come out again. I'd like to. Thank you. Good night. Good night, Mr. Cassius.
4: Good night, Miss Wiley. Oh, please give my regards to your father.
1: Why, thank you. I will.
5: Good night, Marcia. Father?
4: Oh? Why the military-type farewell, Davy boy?
5: Just saluting the flag, Father. I'd hate to think that I might be dispensable.
8: I see. So when you left, your father and stepmother were alone?
5: That's right, yes.
8: And you then took Miss Wiley home?
5: Yes, she lives in the city.
8: You went straight home, no stopping off anywhere?
5: No, nothing like that.
1: Well, not quite, David. Oh. We stopped outside, remember, when you came back?
8: You came back here, Mr. Castle?
5: Well, no, not really. I was going to, but I didn't actually get here.
8: Perhaps you could explain that a little more clearly.
5: Well, you see, I was coming back to collect some liquor. I thought we... That is, I thought Joss might like a nightcap and something like that when I took her home.
8: But you say you didn't come back. What made you change your mind?
5: Well, I remembered that I had some in the car, that's all. I just started on the drive, but I didn't come right back to the house.
8: Tell me, how long did it take you from the time you left the car to the time you returned to Miss Wiley?
5: I don't know. A couple of minutes, perhaps. Five at the most. Why?
8: Well, because it was no more than 10 minutes after you left that your father was shot.
5: You think I killed him?
8: Oh, I didn't say that, but You may have noticed someone in the grounds.
5: Well, I didn't. Why should anyone be in the grounds?
8: The gun was fired from beside those curtains. The killer would have had to be standing outside to shoot from there.
5: How do you know the shot was fired from there?
8: Powder burns on the curtains.
5: Well, it's a pity I didn't see anyone there.
8: Yes, it is rather. Well, however, it can't be helped. Miss Wiley, how well did Mr. Cassius know your father?
7: Well, that's the strange part. As David told you, Mr. Cassius specifically asked me to give his regards to my father. But when I did so today, Daddy was most surprised. He said they never met before.
8: How odd. I wonder why he should have done that.
5: I told you, Inspector, my father had a peculiar sense of humour, if you'll pardon the phrase.
8: Yes. How long have you two known one another?
7: Just over 3 weeks. We've only been out a few times.
8: And Cassius was away for the past 2 months. It's all very puzzling. He couldn't have known even that you two were seeing one another. Mr. Micawber arrived yet?
5: Yes, he came in while we were waiting for you.
8: Ask him to come in for a moment, will you?
5: You finished with us?
8: For the present, yes. Oh, Miss Cassius, don't leave the house just yet, will you? There may be more questions later.
5: Of course, Inspector.
8: I wonder, Sergeant, do you suppose that young Cassius neglected to mention that he'd returned to the house accidentally or deliberately?
2: Oh, I don't know, sir. It'd be very difficult to find that out for certain.
8: Yes, you're quite right, it would. Sometimes I think a crystal ball would help. It would make our work so very much simpler.
2: Now, that wouldn't do, sir. That wouldn't do at all.
8: Oh, really? Why not?
2: Fortune telling, sir? That's against the law.
8: Oh, really? Ah, Mr. Micawber, please come in. Sit down.
9: Sure.
8: I'm sure this won't take very long. This is Sergeant Scott.
9: Thank you, Inspector. How do you do, Sergeant?
10: How do you do, sir?
8: Now then, we've been told that you were the first to leave the house last night. That is correct, isn't it?
9: Quite correct, Inspector.
8: What time was this?
9: Oh, 20 past 10? I'm afraid I can't be more accurate than that.
8: Well, that's accurate enough. Perhaps you can clear up a small point that's been bothering me. Did John Cassius ever have any dealings with Miss Wiley's father?
9: Certainly not, Inspector. He was about to, in an indirect manner, but his death prevented that.
8: Please explain that.
9: Henry Carson and Arthur Wiley, directors of Carson and Wiley, they were about to enter the home appliance field in competition with us. Cassius didn't like the idea and wanted to start an undercutting campaign to drive them out. I told him I didn't think it was a good idea, but Cassius had a mind of his own.
4: I don't give a hoot what you think about it. That's the way it's going to be.
9: But, John, surely there are other ways of taking care of it.
4: I appointed you managing director of Cassius Development to do just that. Take care of things. I'm out of the country 2 months, and you allow this fiddling little company to move in on us.
9: Carson and Wiley is a very small company.
4: They are starting small. Same way I started 15 years ago. Today we're top of the pile. That's where we're staying, Miles. Nobody else gets so much as a nibble. Understand? Tomorrow you start the undercutting campaign. We'll run them into the ground.
9: If you ask me, John...
4: I'm not asking you. I'm telling you.
9: Well, you're the boss, I suppose.
4: There's no supposing about it. I am the boss. I hire people, Miles, and if necessary, I fire them. Is that quite clear?
9: You'd fire me?
4: Think about it, Miles. It's a remarkably sobering thought.
8: How extraordinary. Why should Cassius have gone to that amount of trouble?
9: He didn't relish competition, Inspector.
8: Very well, we live and learn. Do you know of anyone, any specific person, who might have wanted to kill John Cassius?
9: There are a good many people who would have liked to see him dead. He was an unbelievably hard businessman, Inspector. He made many enemies. Added to that, his personal life wasn't all that it might have been.
8: In what way?
9: He drank to excess, he gambled to an absurd degree, and he'd been associating with the female companions for a number of years.
8: Oh, you surprise me.
9: Oh, he was very discreet about these liaisons, Inspector. But he had expensive tastes, and there are two ladies with whom he, well, consorted. I believe kept is the word.
8: Do you happen to know who they are?
9: Yes, I do. I assume this would be of interest to you, Inspector, so I took the trouble of writing down their names and addresses.
8: Thank you very much. You are indeed a most methodical man. I don't think we need trouble you any further, thank you.
9: It was my pleasure, Inspector.
2: Inspector, I do not like that man.
8: I don't know exactly what you mean, Sergeant.
2: Yeah.
8: I think our Mr. Micawber can stand a little investigating of his own.
2: It'll be my pleasure, sir.
8: Yes, we certainly shall look into that side of things, yes. John Cassius doesn't seem to have been winning any popularity contest, does he now?
2: That's a nice piece of understatement.
8: It's just as well that we don't allow ourselves any preconceived ideas about anyone, isn't it?
2: In what way, sir?
8: Well, I would have had a totally erroneous picture of Cassius, for example. Newspaper reports, gifts to charity and whatnot. And yet none of these people was particularly enamored of the man. The Cassius touch, rather like Midas. Everything he touched turned to gold, all right. But none of it seems to have given him much pleasure.
7: Oh, Inspector, it seems that you've talked to everyone. I wonder whether you and Sergeant Scott would like some tea.
8: Yes, thank you, Mrs. Cassius. That'd be very nice.
7: I'll have it served in here, then. Excuse me. Mark. Oh, you startled me.
10: Sorry, darling. Not intentional.
7: Inspector, of course, you've not met. This is my brother, Mark Reynolds, Inspector Vernon.
8: How do you do, Mr. Reynolds? Have you just arrived?
10: Arrived? From where?
8: I'm sure I've no idea. But I'd have thought with those sunglasses... You don't live here, do you?
10: You sound surprised. Yes, I do.
8: Oh, Mrs. Cassius, this is most irregular. You might at least have mentioned your brother. Mr. Reynolds, were you in the house last night?
10: Yes, of course I was. Why, Inspector?
8: Why? You are aware, are you not, that a murder was committed here last night?
10: Dear John, yes. Oh, but surely, Inspector, you don't suspect me.
8: Mr. Reynolds, I am a remarkably suspicious person. I suspect everyone.
10: Well, I'm sorry to disappoint you, but I'm afraid you'll have to remove me from your list.
8: Indeed, and might I ask why?
10: Because, my dear Inspector, for the last 5 years, I've been quite blind. How did it happen? It's quite a story, Inspector. Quite a story.
8: Good enough to tell it.
10: Ah, the gentle barbs of the law. Ask a question, but phrase it in such a way that it is unmistakably an order. Your obedient servant, sir. Point is, where does one start?
8: Well, you've been blind 5 years. Try starting 5 years ago.
10: Oh, how very practical. Well, up to that time, I was one of the many minions of John Cassius. I was a pilot. His personal pilot, to give my title its full prestige.
8: For how long?
10: 3 or 4 years. From the time John bought his first plane. Used it for hopping about the country and over to the continent. Good corporate image, you know.
8: This was before Cassius and your sister were married.
10: Oh, yes. Yes, but that comes into the story, too. You'll just have to bear with me, I'm afraid.
8: I'm sorry, go on.
10: Well, we got on fairly well together. I suppose you have to trust somebody when you put your life in his hands. Anyway, that's not terribly important. We were on our way back from Paris after a couple of days over there on business. Nothing eventful. We'd done the same sort of thing dozens of times before. But this time, there was one minor snag. The weather closed in on us. I told Cassius that it'd be rather dicey to try to land. I don't like it, John. No, we get the worst of visibility seems.
11: Nonsense. Take her down.
10: We won't have a clear view of the landing strip. I can barely make out the field itself.
11: Now, what are you proposed to do? Take us back to Paris? We haven't got time for delays. Put her down.
10: I don't like it.
11: I'm not asking you to like it. Just do it.
10: Your obedient servant, Sard. Here we go. It's no use. I can't see a blessed thing. I'm taking her up whether you like it or not.
11: Watch out! Those trees!
10: Nearly made it, too. But as they say in the classics, a miss is as good as a crack-up.
8: The damage serious?
10: Well, it depends on where you're sitting. The kite was a write-off, and yours truly was in a similar kind of state. Both legs and arms, several ribs and sundry odd bones. And my optic nerve, just for good measure. Ergo, one rather blind, rather useless ex-pilot.
8: And Cassius?
10: The gods look after their own, Inspector. He twisted a leg. Small consolation to remain twisted, rather like the rest of him.
8: I see. But you came out of it all right?
10: Oh, yes, indeed. Only the best for me. And all at the expense of the man. Or rather, Cassius' developments. I'm sure it must all have been deductible. Private ward in a private hospital and the constant and costly ministrations of the physician royal to the Cassius brood.
8: The physician royal?
10: Oh, yes. Sir Martin Harcourt himself.
8: And where does Mrs. Cassius come in?
10: Right now, via the hospital door. That's where they met, in my ward. Probably the first time in history that the part of Cupid has been played by a blind man, but mark you, it was nonetheless effective.
8: So it appears. For a blind man, your aim was surprisingly accurate.
10: Do I detect a hidden meaning lurking in there, Inspector?
8: Oh, no. Just poor humour, my usual variety. How long after this meeting, Mrs. Cassius, were you married?
7: A little less than a year. We moved out here, and when Mark was discharged from the hospital, he came to live here, too.
10: It was one of the more attractive fringe benefits for a man in my position. Fortunately, I had 2 major advantages at the time.
8: What were they?
10: A wealthy employer, A beautiful sister.
7: Really, Mark?
0: And you've lived here ever since, have you?
10: All the time. You know, no point in my leaving, would there? I know the place backwards by now. Don't even need a stick to get me around anymore. It's all very convenient.
0: Yes, I should imagine it would be. You're familiar with both the house and garden?
10: Completely. I can even tell you what flowers are planted where, how many inches it is from the driveway to the swimming pool. Anywhere else, for that matter. Regular one-man guided tour.
0: Oh, well, that is interesting. Now, about last night, Mr. Reynolds, you say you were here at the time of the murder.
10: Guilty. In a manner of speaking, of course.
0: Whereabouts?
10: In bed, Inspector. Snug, warm, asleep. Sorry.
0: For what?
10: That I can't be of any help to you.
0: What time did you go to bed?
10: Very early. 8-ish, I suppose.
0: How do you know what time it was?
10: Do you mean being blind? My dear chap, I listen to clocks. They have a convenient habit of striking on the hour every hour.
0: Yes, so they have. One tends to forget these things when one isn't dependent on them. Did you hear the shot?
10: Afraid not. I sleep very heavily. And it's plural, by the way, shots, not shot.
0: Oh, so there were, yes. You'd have heard all about it this morning, wouldn't you?
10: The entire grisly story, in detail, over breakfast.
0: Well, I think that's all I need from you for the moment. Thank you for your help.
10: My help? Yes. You're more than welcome, I'm sure.
0: Well, well, well. You might say that that lot is quite a kettle of fish, Sergeant.
2: And do any of them smell a bit peculiar to you, sir?
0: Hard to say. But I do find myself with nostrils a-quiver. That's the pity about people like Cassius. They know too many people. Leaves the field of suspects wide open. Now, who have we got on our books right now?
2: Well, sir, almost any of the people who were here last night. Then we've got the business enemies that both Richards and Micawber talked about.
0: That should be an interesting little list. Yes, Mr. Micawber's little note. Let us not forget those two indolent ladies of pleasure, shall we?
2: Ladies of leisure, sir.
0: Yes, Sergeant.
2: You'd like me to handle that side of things for you, sir?
0: We'll both talk to them, I think.
2: Very good, sir. Hello? No, it's Sergeant Scott speaking. Yes, he's here. Just a minute. It's for you, sir.
0: Yeah, thank you. Hello, Inspector Vernon here. Who? Oh, yes. You have anything interesting? Well, perhaps you'd read it to me. Mm-hmm. Yes. Yes, I see. You're sure about it? Good. Thank you very much. No, just leave it on my desk, will you? Thank you. Goodbye.
2: Something worthwhile, sir?
0: Oh, yes, yes, yes. That was the police laboratory. The pathology report came in. Death was caused by one of three bullets, any one of which could have been fatal. Bullets fired from a Corsair 38. An American police special.
2: Well, that does help, doesn't it, sir?
0: It does. I don't think we need concern ourselves with business enemies, Sergeant. Or these, extracurricular affairs. No. Our murderer is someone we've already talked to. Someone who is in this house right now.

0: Well, Sergeant, I've had a look at the will. It helps us in that it supplies motives, all right. But at the same time, it complicates matters. Too many motives, perhaps.
1: And who gets what, sir?
0: Mrs. Cassius and young David get most of it. The bulk of the estate is divided between them. Micawber comes into a large slice of the business itself. Quite a hefty slice, I might add. The secretary, Richards, gets a nice fat £10,000 tax-free, and Mark Reynolds is taken care of for life.
1: Reynolds? In what way, sir?
0: £5,000 tax-free per annum for the duration of his natural life, unquote.
1: Gee, like you said, sir, that certainly does provide all of them with motives.
0: Yes, indeed it does. Too many suspects, too few clues. Let's take a look at them, shall we?
1: Shall I take some notes, sir?
0: No. More or less just thinking out loud.
1: Ah.
0: Now, in the first place, Cassius was alone when he was shot. No witnesses. Therefore, every one of our suspects could have had an opportunity. Secondly, motive. They all stood to gain.
1: Including Miss Wiley, sir?
0: Yes, but we'll come to her in a moment. Number one, Marcia Cassius. Motive, yes. Opportunity, yes. She could have been telling the truth up to the point of saying goodnight to her husband. Then, instead of leaving, she could quite simply have walked to the window, shot him, and walked right out again.
1: She'd have run the risk of bumping into someone on the way back to her bedroom.
0: Not if she went into the garden and returned through one of the side doors.
1: Ah, yes.
0: Two, David Cassius. He inherits handsomely. He could have shot his father in the time he says he was coming back to the house to collect liquor which he didn't really need and which he didn't get.
1: It would have been cutting it rather fine, sir.
0: Yes, it doesn't take much time to pull a trigger three times. And by the way, those 4 or 5 minutes would have given Miss Wiley the opportunity as well.
1: What about her motive, sir?
0: Nothing very definite. Still, if she had learnt about Cassius's little plan against her father, well, let's not stare at that for a motive. People have killed for far less.
1: How right you are, sir.
0: Four, Miles Micawber. He inherits too.
1: And he was also the first to leave the house?
0: Possibly intentionally. He could have left, parked his car somewhere nearby, and come back. It wouldn't have been very difficult.
1: That leaves us Paul Richards and Mark Reynolds.
0: Yes, it does. Richards. 10,000's a nice fat motive for a man in his position. He was supposed to have been in his office, but that duplicating machine could have been working automatically. That would have allowed him to slip out, come round to the window, shoot Cassius, and return to the office in the same way. Very neat.
1: Yes, that duplicating machine isn't really much in the way of an alibi. Now, sir, what about Reynolds? You're not seriously considering him, are you?
0: You mean because he's blind?
1: Well, yes, sir.
0: Sergeant, tell me something. According to the pathology report, any one of those three bullets would have been fatal. Why three shots?
1: Well, to make sure, I suppose, sir.
0: Yes, exactly. To make sure. You agree with me that our raconteur friend had plenty of motive to do the job?
1: Oh, I'd say so, sir. 5,000 a year for life, plus a possible grudge against Cassius for his blindness.
0: Precisely. Now, by his own admission, he knows every inch of the grounds and the house. You saw the way he moves about, never barges into anything, knows to the exact centimetre the position of the furniture. When he gets up, he turns immediately to the door. He knows it's there. No hesitation about direction. You see?
1: I'm beginning to, sir.
0: Reynolds could have been waiting outside, listening to the noises in the study. He'd have heard the last person leave. He'd have heard Cassius sit down at his desk, heard the papers rustling. All he'd have to do is point a gun at where a man would be sitting and fire. Not once, but three times, to make sure of hitting him. Hello, Inspector Vernon here. Oh, why, hello, Miss Wiley. What can I do for you? Why? But can't you give me any indication? I see. Oh, very well, Miss Wiley, if you think it's that important. Yes. Would half an hour suit you? Oh, fine. I'll see you down there, then. How very odd.
1: Jocelyn Wiley, sir?
0: Yeah. Sounded serious. She wants us to meet her at Cassius Developments in half an hour.
1: Well, what for?
0: She wouldn't say. But she implied that it concerned our friend Micawber. Come along, Sergeant. This might prove rather interesting.

0: My dear Inspector, do please come in. Good day to you, Miss Wiley. Sergeant Scott.
1: Good day, sir.
2: Good day, Mr. McCorper.
0: Well, now, Inspector, what's all this about? You were rather mysterious on the telephone.
2: Mr. McCorper, do you recall when we met at the cashier's home? I said that I thought there was something familiar about you.
0: Oh, yes, my name, but
2: no,
0: I...
2: No, not just your name. Although you tried very hard to make me believe that's all it was.
0: I really don't
2: understand. Oh, yes, you do, Mr. McCorper. But I'm sure you'd rather I hadn't brought up the subject. You see, I just remembered where it was that I'd seen you.
3: Is it really all that important, Miss Wiley?
2: Oh, yes, Inspector. You'll find it even more so. Do you remember, Mr. McCorper?
0: Well, offhand, I... One meets so many people.
2: My father's office, 2 months ago, on the day when the new company had its first board meeting. It all came back to me this morning, Inspector. You see, Mr. McCorper was in on that board meeting.
3: Is this true, Mr. McCorper? Were you there?
0: Well, I... Yes, it is true. I was there.
3: As a member of the board of an opposing company?
0: Yes, that is correct.
3: And this fact has naturally never been made public?
0: Naturally not. But I had faith in the company. When they offered me a directorship, I took it.
3: And when Cassius returned, he told you that he was going to ruin that company.
0: Yes.
3: And very conveniently that night, he was killed.
0: I don't care for your insinuations, Inspector. I hardly think that the fact that I happen to be on the board of a rival company is all that important.
3: All that important? Well, Mr. McCorper, it happens to be sufficiently important to place you as a leading suspect for the murder of John Cassius.

0: Good morning, Mrs. Cassius. Sorry to trouble you again. This won't take long.
1: That's quite all right, Inspector. How can I help you?
0: We had a word with Sir Martin Harcourt this morning, your family physician.
1: Oh? About anything in particular?
0: One or two things. Your brother, he seemed to recover remarkably quickly from his accident.
1: Oh, yes. Mark has always been stoic. Barring accidents, I don't think he's ever been really ill.
0: Yeah. Sir Martin was puzzled about something. It seems he advised Reynolds to come in for regular checkups, advice that your brother chose to ignore.
1: Oh, Mark was quite vehement about it. He doesn't have a very high regard for the medical profession at the best of times. He says as long as he isn't ill, what's the point of seeing a doctor?
0: In all this time, 5 years, he hasn't needed to see one.
1: No, not really. Oh, there have been the usual minor accidents. Falling over unexpected things, bumping into walls. The occupational hazards of being blind, I suppose. But nothing serious enough to warrant calling in Sir Martin.
0: I see. Now, about your husband. He just returned from a trip to America which lasted 2 months.
1: That's right.
0: And prior to that?
1: How do you mean?
0: How long had he been here before going off on that trip?
1: Oh, John was quite a globetrotter. He'd been here a little over a month. You see, before that, he'd been on a business trip to the Far East.
0: How long was he away for on that occasion?
1: Another 2 months.
0: I see. It must have been lonely for you.
1: It's part of the price one pays when one marries a man like John Cassius.
0: Yes, of course. Now, let's just summarize, shall we? The past 5 months, he was away for 2 months. Here for 1 month, away for another 2 months. That's right.
1: Yes, Inspector. I've just said so.
0: Yes, so you did. You have no children of your own, Mrs. Cassius?
1: No, none.
0: Had you and your husband planned on having any?
1: Well, the situation never arose. I suppose, had it happened, John would have been quite happy. Is all this necessary, Inspector?
0: Yes, Mrs. Cassius, it is. Very necessary. Sergeant Scott?
2: Yes?
0: Would you do that now? Just give us a few minutes.
2: Right, Your Honor.
0: Now, Mrs. Cassius, suppose we be as honest with each other as we can. It'll save us a lot of time and probably some embarrassment.
1: What is it you want to know, Inspector?
0: I see. The hard way, then. Dr. Arthur Fenning.
1: What?
0: Dr. Arthur Fenning is a colleague of Sir Martin's. They had lunch together last week. Fenning mentioned casually that you'd been in to see him. He was rather surprised that you hadn't been to see Sir Martin. Well, Mrs. Cassius?
1: Well, Inspector.
0: You saw Fenning on the 2nd of the month. He examined you and gave you certain tests.
1: Yes?
0: Tests which later confirmed your pregnancy.
1: You're very thorough, Inspector. What of it?
0: On the 2nd of last month, you were 3 months pregnant.
1: You know all the answers, Inspector. Why bother with the questions?
0: The father of that child was not your husband.
1: Really?
0: Mrs. Cassius. Look, at the time of your conception, your husband was on a business trip to the Far East.
1: Very well, Inspector. I am pregnant. And the father of my child is not my husband. Is there anything else you'd like to drag out?
0: I am trying to get at the truth. For heaven's sake, don't you realize the position in which this puts you?
1: What position?
0: Sir Martin had no inkling that John Cassius was not the father. He naturally would have mentioned the subject when next he saw him. But that opportunity never arose. Your husband was murdered the night he came home.
1: And that gives me an ideal motive, does it?
0: You and the real father. Who is he?
1: That, Inspector, you shall never know. You see, there is no way of your finding out unless I tell you. And I do not intend to. Oh, Paul!
3: You wish to see me, Inspector?
0: Yes, Mr. Richards, I do. Please sit down. Now, you were personal secretary to John Cassius for 3 or 4 years, I believe you said.
3: Yes, that is correct.
0: You accompanied him on all his business trips, both in this country and abroad.
3: Yes.
0: Always?
3: Yes.
0: Including the last trip to the Far East.
3: Well, yes.
0: You hesitated. Why?
3: Well, nothing really.
0: Were you with him for the entire duration of that trip, the full 2 months?
3: Well, no. You see, during that time, there were 2 emergency meetings here. Mr. Cassius couldn't attend them himself, so he sent me as his representative.
1: Inspector, really,
0: Mrs. Cassius, will you please not interrupt?
3: Now, look here.
0: How long did you come back for?
3: Approximately a week, but
0: did that week cover the end of 1 month or the beginning of the next?
3: Yes, I think so. Let me see. Yes, it was from the 27th to the 4th.
0: Yes. Yes, of course. It would have included the 2nd of the month.
1: Aren't you rather jumping to conclusions?
0: I don't think so.
1: Proof, Inspector. You have no
0: Mrs.
1: proof.
0: Mrs. Cassius, I... Mr. Richards, were you and Mrs. Cassius lovers?
3: What? How dare you...
0: Were you the father of her child?
3: Her child. Her child. Marcy.
1: He didn't know. He didn't know.
0: Easy, easy now, my darling, easy.
2: Believe me, please, I'm deeply sorry that it had come out like this.
3: How did you know? How did you know?
2: Oh, it was no great detective work on my part. Not the less savory aspects of an investigation, the anonymous note. Did you know that Marcia Cassius and Paul Richards were lovers? That's all. It's typed, and of course there's no signature. Naturally, no fingerprints either. Here.
3: It's a typeface. I'm almost sure. But it looks very much like the type on my machine upstairs.
2: Really? Is there another typewriter in the house?
3: I don't believe so.
2: Mrs. Cassius?
1: No, no. No, there is only the one.
2: Perhaps you'd be good enough to check that for me, Mr. Richards. If you would merely type out this sentence several times. We'll have an expert examine the specimens later, but I should rather imagine they will be from the same machine.
3: Marcia, will you be all right?
1: Yes. Yes, Paul, I'll be all right.
2: Come back down again when you're done with that, will you?
3: Yes, Inspector. I'll be right back.
2: Are you feeling better, Mrs. Cassius?
1: Yes, remarkably so. Congratulations, Inspector.
2: Oh, please, try not to feel like that, Mrs. Cassius. I assure you I regretted that scene as much as you do.
1: What a sick, sordid way for our love to be dragged out.
2: Look, I'm in no position to, sit in any kind of judgment on you, or indeed even to make comment. Whatever there is between you is your own business, but I'm afraid that it is now part of the investigation. I hope, I sincerely hope, for the sake of you both, that it means no more than that.
1: Oh, so gallant, Inspector. So very, very gallant. You know as well as I do what will happen when this gets out. It will no longer be a love, something very, very beautiful. Oh, no, just dirty.
2: It need not be like that at all.
1: What do you mean?
2: Well, strange as it may seem, although one is a policeman, one is still a human being. I shall naturally have to include this knowledge as part of my investigation, but if it turns out that it has no bearing on the murder of your husband, I give you my assurance that no one outside the four of us will ever know a thing about it.
1: You'd do that? You'd keep it to yourself?
2: Mrs. Cassius, is there any reason why?
1: Oh, Paul!

0: Is it all over, Inspector? Have you finished now?
1: Finished? No, I'm afraid not, Mrs. Cassius. But we're a little closer.
0: Closer? To what, Inspector?
1: To finding out who did kill John Cassius.
2: But, Inspector, surely you've already done that.
1: How so?
2: Well, I mean, why else did Richards do
1: what Paul Richards was not the murderer. Indeed, no.
2: Then why did he kill himself?
1: You know, I've always found it keeps things in perspective if one talks in an impersonal sort of way. Now, early this morning, a note was delivered to my office. It was posted in the city last night. It suggested certain implications about Mr. Richards.
2: What sort of implications?
1: Well, that's not very important. However, they turned out to be true. Mr. Richards left this room and presumably went immediately up to his office. After a very short time, a shot was heard. We arrived at that office within less than a minute. We found Mr. Richards dead.
2: Having very conveniently killed himself.
1: So it appeared.
2: Appeared? Aren't you being just a little overly cautious, Inspector?
1: It's remarkable how often it pays to be overly cautious.
3: What exactly does that enigmatic statement mean? You have a captive audience, Inspector.
1: Richards was seated at his desk in front of a typewriter. On the floor beside his right hand was a revolver. This one. On it, a very clear set of his fingerprints. It happens to be the weapon that killed Mr. Cassius. There was a gunshot wound in the right temple. Powder burns indicated that the gun had been fired from point-blank range. In the typewriter, a note. This note. The pressure is too much to bear. I can stand it no longer. I killed John Cassius.
2: Well, what more do you want? Richards to return from the grave and confess? Isn't it rather obvious that he killed my father, couldn't stand the pressure, and then shot himself?
1: That, Mr. Cassius, is what the real murderer would like us to believe.
0: The real murderer?
1: Yes. You see, Paul Richards did not kill himself.
0: What?
2: How can you possibly say that?
1: No, what really happened was this. The killer saw Richards go into the room and sit at his typewriter. A heaven-sent opportunity. He stood beside him, shot him in the temple, put Richards' fingerprints on the gun, slipped the note into the typewriter, and walked out. It was as simple as that.
3: Interesting theory, Inspector, but hardly plausible.
1: Oh, why not?
3: The time factor. You say you arrived up there less than a minute later.
2: Well, of course. The killer couldn't possibly have done all you say he did in that amount of time.
1: Couldn't he? Sit down, Mr. Cassius.
2: Well,
1: in this chair, if you won't mind.
2: What's this supposed to prove?
1: If you'll be patient for a moment, I'll show you. Now, the killer naturally is prepared completely. In one hand, the typewritten note done well in advance. He lays it face down on the desk while talking to Richards. It's just a sheet of paper, nothing to arouse suspicion, right?
2: I don't see the point of all this.
1: He will in a moment. Now, the killer has the gun in his pocket wrapped in a handkerchief. He stands behind Richards, so, takes out the gun and wraps it, so. Richards sees none of this. Now, everything so far has taken place before the gun was fired, right? Now, please time this, Mr. Cassius. I'm going to go through the motions of shooting you, putting your fingerprints on the gun, putting the sheet of paper in the typewriter, and walking out of the room, right?
2: All right, I'm ready.
1: Right, here we go then. Now, bang, gun. Hand down, fingerprints on gun. Now, paper into typewriter. Brrp. So, now, walk to the door. So. Right, now how long did that take?
2: Why, it was only 13 seconds.
1: Correct, Mr. Cassius. But even if it took 30 seconds, it had been sufficient. The first person to arrive on the scene did so a minute after the shot. It was really quite ingenious.
3: At the risk of sounding repetitious, Inspector, it's an interesting theory. But how can you substantiate
1: it? Once we ruled out suicide, that was the only...
3: But how do you rule out suicide?
1: The killer was very clever. He typed out the note well in advance, and then was most careful to wipe his fingerprints off the keyboard. There are still no fingerprints on those keys. Unless Richards employed divine guidance, he did not type out the so-called suicide note.
3: But he could, theoretically, still have shot himself.
1: Oh, no. The gunshot wound was in the right temple.
2: Well, what has that to do with anything?
1: You mean, none of you noticed it? Oh, good heavens. It never fails to surprise me just how unobservant most people are. Paul Richards was left-handed. So there we have it. Oh, I've used the word he in talking about the killer. It could just as easily have been she.
2: Are you suggesting it could have been Jocelyn?
1: Miss Wiley is still a suspect, yes. The killer of Richards is the same person who killed your father. And, I might add, who sent me the note about Richards.
4: Hello, Tom Scott speaking. Yes, yes, just hold on. It's for you, sir.
1: Yeah, thank you. Inspector Vernon here. There he is. What did you find out? I see he was. For those reasons? Yes, I thought the information would be accurate. Did you get the exact dates? Yes. Until when? I see. Thank you very much. No, that'll be all. Good night. Mr. Cassius, You told me that you were on reasonably good terms with your father.
2: Reasonably good, yes. Why?
1: You gave me the impression that you always had been on reasonably good terms.
2: Well, what about it?
1: Meadowvale Sanatorium.
2: So, you had to dig up that rubbish as well?
1: Rubbish? I'd say it was rather pertinent, wouldn't you?
2: No, I would not. Drink, anyone?
1: You spent almost a year there undergoing treatment. Yes, at the time you were 19 years old. Treatment of an emotional nature.
2: It was also completely voluntary.
1: That does not make it less pertinent. But I am rather surprised that you decided not to mention it to me earlier.
2: Go on, Inspector. Don't stop there. Tell them all just how mentally and emotionally ill I was. Go on. And tell them the reason for it, too.
1: Yes, that is rather important, isn't it? But perhaps you and I should discuss it in private.
2: Oh, no. No, Inspector. This is very much for public consumption. You see, dear people, Meadowvale was my not very hospitable home for nearly a year. I say the treatment was voluntary, but it was a little more than that. I was given a choice, you see, by my dearly beloved father.
0: What kind of a choice?
2: What kind of a choice, indeed? I either had to commit myself for voluntary treatment at Meadowvale or... or face criminal charges.
0: Charges? Charges of what?
2: Of trying to kill... my father.
3: Oh, that really is priceless. I think it calls for a drink.
5: Now, who put that blasted chair there?
1: I'm sorry, Reynolds. My fault. I moved it when I was illustrating my point about the suicide. Of course, you weren't to know.
3: No, Inspector, I suppose nobody is perfect. Well, we are a charming bunch, aren't we? Cheers. Oh, forgive me, Inspector. I should have offered you a drink. Or don't you on duty?
1: I won't, thank you, Mrs. Reynolds. It's late, and I have work to do. If you'll excuse me, Mrs. Cassius.
6: Of course, Inspector.
1: I hope you won't mind, but I should like all of you to be here in the morning. Please try to understand. Good night.
6: Good night, Inspector.
1: Oh, one other thing. I would advise all of you not to leave your bedroom doors unlocked.
0: You want to tell me the rest of it?
2: Oh, there isn't a lot more. My father became more and more impossible. It was the same story, repeated day after day after day. That it got to a stage where we were both looking forward to the times when he didn't come home. When it gets like that, it's about as bad as it can get. My mother was never... well, she was never very strong. I saw what it was doing to her, eating at her all the time. And all the time she was trying to cover it up, hide it. And one day she... well, I suppose she just couldn't take anymore. You know the feeling?
0: I know it.
2: There was this scene, big, violent, and... well, she broke and ran out of the room and... upstairs to her bedroom and... well, we both heard the shot.
0: Oh, no.
2: We ran up to her bedroom. I got there first, and everything inside me just flipped over. I don't know. I just picked up the gun and pointed it at him and pulled the trigger.
0: Was he badly hurt?
2: No. No. He wasn't hurt. The gun jammed. Nothing happened. The gun jammed. He hit me. He hit me from one side of the room to the other and screaming at me all the time. I didn't even know what he was saying. Finally, he calmed down and gave me the alternative. Meadowvale, no criminal charges of attempted murder.
0: And afterward, when you came out, how did you feel? I mean, about your father.
2: Oh, I tolerated him. That's about all. He'd ceased to be a father a long time before that. Now he was just a hand in a cash pocket. Just you get to a stage where you can turn yourself off to somebody. They're there and you exchange words, but they're not really there at all.
0: It must have been a terribly lonely life.
2: It was. Until you.
0: Me?
2: Mm-hmm. I found a lot of things in you that I'd forgotten existed. And they started bringing out things in me. I'd forgotten they existed too. Wonderful things.
0: Oh, I'm glad. Very glad.
2: Oh, hello, Mark.
3: I'm sorry. Am I interrupting?
2: No, it's all right. Joss and I were just discussing something.
3: I shan't disturb you for long. I left my glasses in here.
0: Oh.
3: On the desk, I think.
0: Yes, there they are. I'll get them for you. You caught me. I tripped and you caught me.
3: Just lucky I happened to be in the right place at the right time.
0: No. No. You can see.
3: Oh, don't be absurd, darling.
2: Your glasses, Mark. Here, catch. You caught them. She's right. You're not blind. You can see.
3: There you are. And both of you. How very obliging of the dear inspector to leave the gun behind. Now, sit down. Who is it?
2: You killed him.
3: Naturally. Very clever, both of you. My reflexes were a little too fast for me that time. But it won't help you, you know. Your cleverness just precipitated things, that's all.
2: But you were blind. I know you were.
3: How very astute of you. Yes, I was. But I'm not. I haven't been for nearly 9 months now. It's been rather fun. Now, both of you, please sit very quietly and put your hands folded in your laps. Thank you. Glad you're being sensible, David. You wouldn't want to see dear Joss hurt, would you?
2: Why, Mark? Why did you do it?
3: Your father really was an obnoxious man, you know. He deserved to die. But my personal reason, of course, was simply greed. Oh, it was very pleasant while I was blind to enjoy the luxury of his home, to be waited on hand and foot. Few blind men have it as good as that. But then came my little accident, that fall down the stairs, remember?
2: What has that to do with it?
3: Everything. I don't know exactly how it happened. Probably something to do with my optic nerve, but my sight started coming back to me. Oh, very slowly at first, but increasing day by day.
0: Surely you were grateful to be able to see again?
3: Grateful, yes. There were problems, you see, though. I'd grown accustomed to living this life of luxury, of completely satisfying idleness. And if dear Cassius found out I was no longer blind, he no longer have felt obliged to keep me.
0: But why did you have to kill him?
3: Money, my dear. Money. Oh, I knew he'd leave me something. But that wasn't the biggest prize, oh no. There was always my charming sister, ready and also willing to make life comfortable for her poor, disabled brother. In the future, oh, I never know.
0: You'd have killed her, too.
3: It may still be necessary.
2: Richards, Mark, why Richards?
3: To give the police a murderer, of course. My reasoning was perfectly logical. And then in my haste, I forgot that he was left-handed.
0: You're mad. Do you know that? You're insane.
3: Your opinion, Miss Wiley, is neither valid nor important.
2: The point is, Mark, it's all come to nothing, hasn't it? Now we know there isn't anything more you can do.
3: Oh, David, how childish you are. I told you, I suppose, because of vanity. I wanted an audience. But it's going to be a short-lived audience.
2: Don't mean that.
3: Oh, my dear boy, you're perfect, don't you see? The main suspect who's believed to be a little bit insane. In a few moments, the people in this house will hear two shots.
2: Mark.
3: When they come in, you two will be quite dead. The gun will be in your hand. And what will everybody believe? Why, simply that you knew your time was up, that you shot Joss and then yourself. It's ingenious, isn't it?
2: You can't do that. You'll never get away with it,
3: Mark. Dear boy, there's nothing to stop me. Good night, children.
7: Thank you, Reynolds. I'll take the gun.
3: There you are. Don't move any of you.
7: There's nothing you can do, Reynolds. There are men outside. The whole place is surrounded.
3: You heard it all, didn't you? Everything.
7: Yes, everything.
3: A beautiful little trap. But how did you know? How did you know?
7: We didn't, really. But the list of suspects narrowed itself down rather considerably. Mrs. Cassius was with us when Richard was shot, so that let her out. Neither Micawber nor Miss Wiley was anywhere near this house at the time. We have had them watched, of course. So that left you and young David here. Is it reasonable to suppose that the killer would make some move tonight? We simply watched and waited.
3: Oh, no. You found your killer, Inspector.

0: That was The Cassius Touch. The part of Mark Reynolds was played by John Bolter, with Colin Fish as Inspector Vernon. Others in the cast were Valerie Miller as Marcia Cassius, Kenneth Baker as Miles Micawber, Bruce Anderson as John Cassius, Gordon Mulholland as Paul Richards, Pamela Murray as Jocelyn Wiley, George Carillon as Sergeant Scott, and Beverly Pierce as David Cassius. The Cassius Touch by Beverly Pierce was produced by Colin Fish.
1: And be sure to tune in next Wednesday night at 8 and every Wednesday night for the week's finest radio entertainment, brought to you for your listening pleasure by your hosts, the Brewers of Castle Lager. So until next week then, a very good night to you all.

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0: Call Back the Past.
1: Magnificent facilities provided for those who wish to rise physically above the level of the city. Today, I am delighted again to congratulate Johannesburg on the facilities offered in this imposing building to those who wish to rise mentally above their present level.
2: Governor General, the Earl of Clarendon, opening the Johannesburg Public Library in 1935, American President Franklin Roosevelt's New Deal policies were paying off as the country climbed out of the Chocolate Depression. There were critics, though. Senator Huey Long.
3: The bank accounts show that 1/150th part of the people own 2/3 of all the money that's in the bank. The only way by which we can ever bring this country out is to redistribute the wealth.
2: Those were the last recorded words of Huey Long. He was assassinated shortly afterwards in Baton Rouge, Louisiana. Later, in 1935, the bridge named after him, spanning the Mississippi at New Orleans, was opened. And from that era came the setting for George Gershwin's great folk opera, Porgy and Bess, produced that year.

0: Among the plays of 1935, Robert Sherwood's The Petrified Forest, Clifford Odets' Waiting for Lefty, Night Must Fall by Emily Williams, and T.S. Eliot's Murder in the Cathedral, later to be staged with Robert Donut as the star.
1: This is not true. Both before and after I received the ring, I have been a loyal subject to the king. Saving my order, I am at his command as his most faithful vassal in the land.
2: Run bonnet, blue and the yellow straw hat, shy little he and she, were declaring love so stormy.

0: Billie Holiday, 1935's Great Lady of Song. Books of the year included William Faulkner's Absalom, Absalom, It Can't Happen Here by Sinclair Lewis and John Steinbeck's Tortilla Flat. And from Britain, the voice of Prime Minister Ramsay MacDonald.
1: We, in common with every nation in the world, have been going through hard times. The world's commerce has been contracting. Our own national income has been shrinking. The suffering of too many of our fellows has been deplorable. It would have been easy for us, for a month or two, to have opened reckless hands in aid. But the country knew that in reality, that would only have made matters worse, and that it could not have lasted very long. We had to go steadily, renewing the wells of our national life, before we drew unstintingly upon them.
0: MacDonald handed over the reins to Stanley Baldwin later in the year. South Africa was celebrating its 25th year of union by holding a world press conference and concluding trade agreements with Holland and France, from whence came the jazz sounds of Django Reinhardt and Stefan Grappelli and the quintets of the Hot Club of France.

0: Lusaka was named the capital of northern Rhodesia, and Greece again became a monarchy under King George II. Then, this news.
1: At 10 o'clock this morning, an Italian note was received in Geneva saying that, in view of Abyssinia's mobilization, the Italian government had been compelled to take all measures in East Africa for self-defense, and these measures might involve the occupation of certain strategic points. Only a few minutes later, an Abyssinian telegram arrived in Geneva saying that Italian planes were at that moment bombing Adowa and Adigrat, about 50 miles east of Adowa, and that a battle was in progress in the province of Agame, adjoining Eritrea. The telegram said there were already heavy casualties.
0: Though the League of Nations placed sanctions on Italy, they ignored Abyssinia's pleas for help, and Italy took possession of the country. At the movies, there was Fred Astaire in Top

0: And there were a host of stars in Midsummer Night's Dream. Mickey Rooney played Puck.
1: The shadows have offended. Think but this, and all is mended. That you have but slumbered here while these visions did appear. And this weak and idle theme, no more yielding, but to dream. Gentles, do not reprehend. If you pardon...
0: Clark Gable and Charles Laughton starred in Mutiny on the Bounty. Greta Garbo was Anna Karenina. And Betty Davis was the star of Dangerous. And there was Shirley Temple in Curly Top.

0: 1935 saw the first chimpanzee born in the London Zoo, the introduction of practical radar by Sir Robert Watson Watt, Amelia Earhart's solo flight across the Pacific, the first for a woman, and the invention by C.C. McGee of America of the parking meter. There was a new land speed record set up, too, in 1935 by Donald Campbell.
1: The car swerved up towards the view, and I had to reach the steering round to straighten her up. The back of the car, in consequence, started to swing, but I had to maintain full throttle if the record was to be broken. A few seconds later, we were hurtling down the measured mile at more than 280 miles an hour. Bits of rubber were flying off the tires, and again Bluebird lunged up towards the view. But I managed to pull her back onto the course in time, missing the short stand by a few yards only. The struggle was well worthwhile, however, as we covered the mile at slightly more than 281 miles per hour. It gave us an average speed in both directions of 276.8 miles per hour, thus setting up a new world record.
0: From Germany, where full conscription was restored and Jews deprived of rights, came ominous sounds as Reichsführer Adolf Hitler addressed the Party Congress at Nuremberg.
2: Wenn die älteren Jahrgänge noch wanken werden könnten, die Jugend ist uns verschrieben und verfallen mit Leidenschaft.

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1: The whole truth. Nothing but the truth. The hidden truth. The title human drama of the famous lie detector, bringing you authentic case histories from the files of the late Leonard Keeler, one of the world's foremost scientific criminologists. Mr. Keeler's real-life part is played by Hart McGuire, who reveals from week to week some of the most baffling human dramas of our time. The hidden truth.

0: Probably no other scientific development for the detection of crime has received as much publicity as the polygraph or so-called lie detector. Nationwide publicity has made the public lie detector conscious. But one individual who follows the career of the lie detector with much more than passing interest, the one who reads every article written about it with avid attention, is the criminal or the potential criminal. Through careful study of the records, the criminal knows the lie detector is better than 90% accurate in exposing the hidden truth. And he knows the polygraph has brought about more confessions than any other form of crime investigation. Thus, the criminal has learned to fear the polygraph with a deep and a horrible dread. And the very prospect of being submitted to a lie test often forces a confession in advance of the test itself. A criminal's fear of the lie detector is the basis for tonight's drama. The drama of a man with an uncontrollable urge. The urge to kill women. Mrs. Alvin Van S., an attractive woman in her middle 30s, had a feeling that something was wrong. Her husband of just a few months had been staying away for days at a time. And Mrs. Van S. had become obsessed with the suspicion that he was living a double life. That Alvin Van S. was married to another woman. She was so convinced her suspicions were well-founded that she sent for a private detective named Harry Underwood.
1: 4 whole days. I haven't seen Alvin in 4 whole days, Mr. Underwood.
2: How long have you say you've been married to him?
1: Since the 15th of April. Just less than 2 months ago.
2: Yeah. I've tagged plenty of guys who go out on private joyrides away from their wives, but most of them have been married more than 2 months.
1: I never should have given him that property.
2: You gave him some property?
1: 2 days after the wedding, he told me the only way to have a marriage turn out successfully is to permit the husband to run all of his wife's affairs.
2: The guy's a super salesman. I could never make my little woman buy that kind of fiction. Matter of fact, she runs my affairs. And now?
1: Above everything else, I wanted our marriage to be successful. But now I realize how foolish I was.
2: Tell me, Mrs. Van Ness, how long did you know this Alvin before you married him?
1: Well, it was terribly sudden. I answered an ad in the paper.
2: What? You mean he advertised for a wife?
1: Yes.
2: Lady, you don't need a private detective. You need a brain specialist.
1: Oh, I know. But you could understand how lonely I've been since my parents died and left me.
2: Left you with a nice, fat parcel of real estate. You still got that ad?
1: Yes. It's right here on my desk.
2: Wait a minute.
1: Yes?
2: What's that pile of stationery? Is that your signature signed at the bottom of each sheet?
1: Alvin asked me to sign the stationery for him.
2: Alvin did, eh?
1: He said I was to be his partner in business. He said he'd have to write a lot of letters to clients, and it would save a lot of time if I signed blank stationery in advance.
2: Yeah, may I see that ad?
1: Here it is.
2: An affluent gentleman, neat appearing, and of courteous disposition, well connected in the business way, has quite a little property and is connected with several corporations. A nice bank account, as well as a nest egg of government defense bonds. Would be pleased to correspond with a fine lady or widow with equal financial holdings. Object, matrimony, and business partnership. This advertisement is in good faith. All answers will be treated with respect. Alvin G. Van S. Townhouse. Same old come on.
1: Have you seen that ad before, Mr. Underwood?
2: Well, not this particular ad, but 100 just like it. How old are you, Mrs. Van Ness?
1: Well, I...
2: Come on. I'm not going to broadcast it. I'm just professionally curious, that's all.
1: I'm 36.
2: 36? And you let some guy hook you for your property? You act more like 16.
1: Oh, please, Mr. Underwood. I hired you to help me. I know I was a fool. But all I want now is my property back and my marriage annulled.
2: So that's all you want, as simple as that, eh? Maybe the guy's acting in good faith. It isn't easy to prove fraud between husband and wife.
1: How can he be in good faith when he's away half the time? There's another woman. I know there is.
2: Yeah, there might be. But what makes you sure he's married to her?
1: Well, because he's away exactly half the time. He's with me 4 days and with her 4 days.
2: That's not much to go on, you know. But if he's in real estate, he might be with her 4 days at a time on legit business.
1: But there's something else, Mr. Underwood.
2: Yeah?
1: He told me he'd never been married before.
2: Oh. You think he has been?
1: I know he has. He's so experienced with women. You've got to find that other woman, Mr. Underwood. It's the only way I'll ever get my property back and get out of this awful mess.
2: Well, when did you see him last?
1: This morning. When he left, he said he'd be away on his usual 4-day business trip.
2: Now, look, Mrs. Van Ness, I'll try to get a line on him, but if I don't, I'll have to wait till he comes home and tell him on his next trip out. But if you want me to help you, don't do anything that might tip him off. Just act like the devoted bride, and whatever you do, don't let him know you suspect anything. The assignment given Harry Underwood by Mrs. Alvin Van Ness was similar to many cases he'd handled before, with similar complications. As a private detective without official police department sanction, Harry knew he had no legal authority to make arrests or to force entrance. But his job was to get evidence for private clients such as Mrs. Van Ness, and if that evidence pointed to crime or misdemeanor, the district attorney's office would have to take it from there. After making the usual check at railroad, bus, and airport with no definite leads on Alvin Van Ness, Underwood went to the address Van Ness had listed in his newspaper ad, the townhouse. He didn't go to the registration desk. Instead, he went to a friend of his of long standing, Carl Steger, the hotel's house detective.
3: Van Ness, sir?
2: Yeah. His wife's a client of mine.
3: His wife? Since when's he had a wife?
2: Since a couple of months ago. Why? But a surprise to you, Carl?
3: Not to me, it ain't. But I know a lot of dames around this hotel will cry their eyes out if they ever find out about it.
2: Yeah? Keeps a stable full of fillies, huh?
3: He ain't keeping them, Harry. As far as I can figure out, they're keeping him.
2: Bad. Hey, maybe you and me ought to take a few lessons from that guy. Say, what's he got?
3: That being a dame, I couldn't answer that. No. To me, he's just a plain-looking little schmo with kind of droopy eyes and a long, sad face. Maybe he's got something that don't show right offhand.
2: Yeah. Is he still living here?
3: Not right now. Checks in and out from time to time. I ain't seen him in a couple of months. Guess he's coming back, though.
2: Well, what makes you think so?
3: Last time he checked out, he left a couple of bags stored down the basement.
2: A couple of bags, huh?
3: Yeah. I know what you're thinking, Harry, and the answer is uh-uh.
2: I thought you were a friend of mine, Carl.
3: Not good enough to move my job over. I don't come in from monkeying with guest baggage.
2: If I were to send you out for beefsteak and you just happened to leave your passkey here and your desk...
3: Get lost, Harry.
2: If you were to accidentally tell me the number of the storage locker where the Van Ness bags are kept...
3: Not a chance, Harry.
2: And if I were to forget all about the sawbuck I loaned you 6 months ago...
3: You check that off the books, huh?
2: I will.
3: The stuff is in locker 16, and here's the key. Just leave it on my desk when you're through, but don't take nothing with you out of that locker.
2: Thanks, Carl.
3: Now, just wait till I get out of the building before you go to work. If I ain't here, nobody can hold me responsible for nothing.
0: At almost that very moment, Alvin Van Ness, the little man with the droopy eyes and the long face, was in another city about 75 miles away. Specifically, he was drifting on a park lagoon in a rented boat. The companion who snuggled close beside him was a comely red-haired woman in her early 40s.
1: Alvin.
2: Yes, Martha?
1: When I answered your ad, I didn't really expect anything but wonderful affairs.
2: Oh? What did you expect?
1: I was terribly suspicious at first. I thought it was just a trick to take my securities away from me.
2: Such a thought. I'm positively astounded and I'm deeply hurt.
1: Oh, now that I know you, and now that I've become your wife, I'm not suspicious anymore. and I wouldn't hurt you for the world.
2: My dear, I thought I gave you very good reasons for turning over your securities to me. To contract a successful marriage, a husband and wife must form a partnership with the husband naturally at the head of the corporation.
1: Oh, naturally.
2: Must you sign such a disgusting manner, Myrtle? You've been snorting like that all evening.
1: Alvin!
2: Little things like that get on my nerves, my dear. There's so many irritating things about women.
1: But Alvin, I had no idea that... what are you going to do?
2: Just because of those irritating things, the Lord only knows how many women I've killed, Myrtle.
1: Killed?
2: I have no control over myself. Something's making me do it. I can't stop. I can't stop.
1: Alvin, put down that
2: oar. Every woman in the world, I'd kill all of them.

0: Early the next morning, Private Detective Harry Underwood called at the office of District Attorney Frank Dennis.
1: Now, don't go asking this office to help you out in any of your private deals, Underwood. I just let you in here for laughs.
2: Ah-ha, very funny.
1: Last time I helped you out, all I got was a panning from the newspapers, and you collected a fat fee.
2: Now, Frank, tell me, in your book, bigamy is a crime, isn't it?
1: Huh? What do you got, Harry?
2: Bigamy.
1: You sure?
2: Unless you dump the whole case in your desk.
1: I got it.
2: There's a suitcase in the storage locker over the townhouse. Women's clothes, half a dozen cheap wedding rings, 8 marriage licenses to Mr. Custom Jewelry, and $8,000 worth of defense bonds.
1: Now, wait a minute. How did you get into that suitcase?
2: Frank, come now. Remember the ethics of our profession. You don't really expect me to answer that, do you?
1: Whose case are you working on?
2: Private husband and wife deal. The wife suspected another woman and put me on the trail, that's all.
1: What's the name?
2: Van S. Alvin Van S.
1: Mm-hmm. I'll bet he checked the files on Van S. Alvin. Now, Van S, V as in Victoria. Bring in anything you find.
2: Don't know what the guy's real name might be. Those marriage licenses in the suitcase give you a choice of 8 different ones.
1: There's a suitcase now.
2: Locker 16 at the townhouse. You don't think for a minute I've lifted, do you?
1: Yes, I do, Harry. You've lifted hotter evidence than that.
2: Sometimes I wonder why I do business with you, Dennis. You're an insulting kind of guy, you know that?
1: Yeah. Insults roll off your back like a bucket of wort. Yes, Betty.
3: I couldn't find anything on Alvin Van Ness in the files, Mr. Dennis.
1: Yes, but what?
3: A man's waiting outside to see you. And his name is Alvin Van Ness.
4: The Hidden Truth continues in just a moment.
0: Before admitting Alvin Van S. into his office, District Attorney Frank Dennis sent Harry Underwood out the side door with instructions to pick up the incriminating suitcase as quickly as possible. This time, Harry was armed with an official order permitting him to enter the locker and seize the suitcase. As soon as the private detective was on his way, Alvin Van S. was ushered in.
5: Well, sit down, Mr. Van S.
6: No, thank you. I'm altogether too outraged to relax.
5: Oh? What's your complaint?
6: Mr. Dennis? I've been robbed of $8,000 worth of defense bonds.
5: Defense bonds? Who'd rob you of those? They can't be cashed without your signature.
6: Yes, but other things are missing, too. Jewelry and important things.
5: Well, suppose you give me the details.
6: Yes, well, when I checked out of the townhouse to get married, I left some bags there for storage. When I went to claim them today, I discovered the theft. The contents of one of the bags had been completely removed.
5: Hmm. Well, in the circumstances, Mr. Van Ness, I think I'd better lay a few cards on the table.
6: What? Are you insinuating that you know something about this?
5: Just this. For reasons of his own, a private detective searched your suitcases last night.
6: Harry Van Ness. Come on, who's the party?
5: Unfortunately, private detectives are impulsive. They sometimes act without legal authority of any kind.
6: I demand an arrest.
5: I'll be only too happy to comply with your demands, but I feel that I must inform you that he reported marriage licenses in that suitcase and wedding rings and other such paraphernalia suggesting that you might be a bigamist, Mr. Van S.
6: A bigamist? Marriage license? Wedding rings? Why, the only marriage license I know anything about is the one issued when I was married 2 months ago. The only wedding ring I ever bought is on my wife's finger right now. That man's trying to frame me, deliberately frame me. And he's the thief who stole those bonds.
5: I wouldn't put it past him, but I hardly think he'd take that kind of a chance.
6: But who hired him? Who hired him to investigate my belongings?
5: I'm afraid you'll have to discuss that with him. For obvious and ethical reasons, I'll have to withhold his client's name.
6: Did my wife hire him?
5: To change the subject, let's get back to this alleged robbery.
6: Did my wife hire him?
5: I suggest that you go home and wait until I call. I'm going to handle this case personally, and I promise you fast action. You can depend on that.

0: Greetings, my dear.
1: Oh, Alvin.
0: What's this? I find you trembling.
1: Why, of course I am. I didn't expect you home for two more days, Alvin. I couldn't imagine who was walking in here without knocking.
0: Well, I finished my business rather earlier than I anticipated. Perfume?
1: Do you like it?
0: I don't know. What do you call it, Florence?
1: Oh, it has a silly name. Well, you know how silly names of perfumes are.
0: What name have they given the perfume you're using?
1: It's called Sudden Death.
0: Sudden death. Appropriate.
1: Alvin, you look terribly strange. Are you angry with me?
0: It's merely an urge, my dear.
1: Urge?
0: Yes. An urge to take you by the throat like this.
1: Alvin!

0: Mr. Underwood is here with the suitcase, Mr. Dennis. And he's brought Mr. Stager with him.
1: Mr. Who?
0: Mr. Stager, Carl Stager. The detective at the townhouse.
1: Oh, yes, yes. Well, sure, those file events is in here.
2: I heard that, Dennis, and I don't like the record.
1: Let's have that suitcase, Harry.
2: It won't do you any good. My pal Stager here saw a chance to clean it out and put the rap on me.
3: I cleaned nothing out. Harry Underwood wheedled a pass key out of me and got me out of the building. I wasn't even around when he lifted the stuff out of that bed.
1: Betty.
0: Yes, Mr. Dennis?
1: Outside.
0: Oh, yes, sir.
1: Now, let's get this straight. I understand from the compliments you gentlemen are exchanging that suitcase is quite empty.
2: Yeah.
1: Gentlemen, as you know, I've been plagued considerably by private detectives who overstepped the bounds of their authority.
2: Now, don't start that again, Frank. After all, a living is a living, and I will...
1: Either you or Stager or Alvin Van Ness or all three of you are in for a cooling off. Now, we're all going out to the Van Ness place right now and find out which way the chips fall.
2: Mr. Dennis, it's quite obvious to me that this entire thing is a frame-up between this Underwood person and my wife.
1: It's no frame-up, Van Ness. Your wife suspected you of bigamy, and I had the goods on you until you cleaned that suitcase out yourself.
2: Preposterous.
4: You notice, Mr. Dennis, he's quit laying it under me and blaming Van Ness, for which I am grateful indeed.
2: Shut up,
1: all of you. Shut up. Now, Mr. Van Ness, if your wife has any suspicions, I'd like to question her about them. Where is she?
2: She left me this note, Mr. Dennis, and... she's gone out of town to visit relatives in the West.
1: Hey, let me see that note.
2: Yeah, what do you think you're doing, Underwood?
1: Frank, he wrote this himself on a typewriter. I saw a whole pile of blank stationery where he got his wife to sign at the bottom of each page.
2: What?
1: Why, that's absurd.
2: Absurd, eh? Well, I'll show you.
1: Here, stay out of that desk.
2: Underwood.
1: Hey, stay low out, Frank. The whole pile's gone.
2: Now, look here, Mr.
1: Look here, all of you. Now, I want all three of you to get into my car. We're going down to see Keeler at the lie detector lab and get to the bottom of this thing.
2: Lie detection?
1: Yes, the Keeler polygraph. Any objections, Mr. Van Ness?
2: Why should I object?
1: You know better than I. What about you, Harry?
2: If Van Ness will go for it, count me in.
4: Stager? Well, of course, working around a hotel, a man is subjected to certain temptations, and it might be embarrassing.
1: The only questions Keeler will ask you will pertain to this particular case. Now, what about it?
4: Well, under them conditions, it's okay.
5: Alvin Van Ness was the first to enter one of my private interrogation rooms. Mr. Van Ness, are you familiar with the way the polygraph operates?
6: Yeah, I've read quite a bit about it, yes.
5: Then you know there's very little chance to beat the polygraph, Mr. Van Ness.
6: Yes, so I understand.
5: Are you ready to go ahead with the test?
6: Yes. Yes, I'm ready.
5: Van Ness, what are you doing with that penknife?
6: I'm quite ready, Keith.
5: No, Dennis! Dennis, come in here!
1: Done.
5: It was almost midnight at the county hospital. Frank, Dennis, and I had been waiting hours for a report on the condition of Alvin Van Ness. If he improved, we might get the story. If not, the secret of his crimes might die with him. How does he look, Dr. Fleming?
1: We've stopped the loss of blood, and he's resting pretty comfortably. Any chance of talking to him tonight, Doctor?
4: In a few minutes. The nurse is getting him ready. I think you've got a moral imbecile on your hands, gentlemen.
1: A what?
5: That term was originated by the early criminologists, Frank. They figured out about 20% of the people apprehended for major crimes are suffering from some moral defect.
1: Moral imbecile, huh?
4: Unfortunately, individuals in this group rarely, if ever, respond to any form of treatment thus far devised by society.
6: I'm genuinely sorry, gentlemen.
1: Venice!
6: I'm genuinely sorry, gentlemen, but I couldn't control myself. My nurse was an irritating woman, and therefore I found it necessary to kill her.
5: In the stark white light of a hospital room, we heard the unbelievable confession of Alvin Van Ness. A confession forced by his fear of the lie detector. A confession that made the fancied crimes of Bluebeard insignificant in comparison.
6: I must things born with some strange personal magnetism over women, but they were all repulsive to me. All of them. It seemed quite easy for me to marry women who were refined and educated and had small fortunes of their own. Sometimes I was married to as many as four at the same time, living in the same city.
5: You mean none of these wives suspected the game you were playing?
6: Only Florence suspected. You'll find her body underneath the board floor of my garage.
4: Vanessa, about those blank sheets of writing paper you got your wives to sign.
6: Hmm? Oh, yes. After I murdered a wife, I would continue writing to her friends and relatives. I would use a typewriter about her own signature. In that way, there would be no suspicion of anything had happened to her.
5: Just how many wives have you killed, Mr. Van Ness?
6: I really couldn't tell you.
5: What? Don't you know?
6: There were so many. The two I pushed over the falls at Alberta, the one in the Park Lagoon, and the one who lisped to the point of driving me out of my mind. And
5: how many, Vanessa? How many?
6: I can't be sure. There must have been at least 20.
5: 20?
6: I couldn't control myself. Something snapped inside my head. I had to kill women.

0: What do you think, Dodd? Think a psychiatrist and find out what makes a man like Van Ness tick?
1: Possibly, but I doubt it, Frank. I'm inclined to agree with August Vollmer, who's rated as the greatest criminologist in the country today.
0: What's his theory?
1: According to Mr. Vollmer, there's no single cause of crime. The reasons for delinquency are complex. Punishment is not the solution. There's no simple remedy. The homicidal impulses of Alvin Van Ness might have been checked in the formative stages of childhood, but who knows? It's a job for science, Frank. And all we can do is keep working at it and hope someday we'll find the right

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0: aged gardener through the grounds of the old timbered house. She turns to the white-haired, trembling man and says,
1: "The seats at Ridgway look exactly the same in Tudor days. I remember coming here once when I was a little girl. I never dreamed it would be mine one day. You're very quiet, Partridge."
2: "Oh, I was just thinking, Missy. Oh, yes, she does. You'll be very happy here."
1: "Thank you, but your tone of voice suggests I won't be. Why did you say it like that? What do you mean?"
2: "Well, he said that... Oh, but I shouldn't even go on speaking of such things."
1: "Oh, now, that's not fair. Arousing my curiosity and then leaving me up in the air. What were you going to say?"
2: "I've no wish to be tempting the devil, Missy."
1: "You said that as if you were a fool."
2: "I'm no hero. When it comes to horns and clone hooves, I think it is wiser to keep my peace."
1: "Oh, now, Partridge, you're not taking those stories of Ridgway's being haunted seriously, are you?"
2: "Miss, I've lived in these parts all my life. I worked for your aunt's father. I've seen those things that there can be no logical explanation for."
1: "What things?"
2: "Lights in the ground on a winter's night.
1: Oh.
2: Footsteps in the house when there's nobody there."
1: "Oh, what a rubbish. This is the 20th century, the atomic age."
2: "Ah, you and I, Miss Garfield, you'll be... It's strange, I tell you."
1: "Well, you can't frighten me with your silly stories. Come on, let's go inside."
0: Anne Garfield walks away. The white-haired servant cum gardener follows her into the house. It is dark in the oak-paneled hall.
1: "Oh, is it all cold as this, Francis?"
2: "If I know you are coming today, Miss, if I lit the fire."
1: "Well, you can get rid of all these dust sheets now. Make the place look like home."
2: "You'll be staying here."
1: "Oh, of course."
2: You didn't bring any luggage, will you?"
1: "No, they're sending it up from the station."
2: "But what's a young woman like yourself going to do here?"
1: "Young? I'm not very flattered, Partridge. I'm a writer. It's perfect here. It's private, but just what I've been wanting. But it's such a pity.
2: But your aunt had to die. That you forget it."
1: "Yes, it was so sudden. And why she should have left Ridgway for me, I can't imagine."
2: "This is where I think."
1: "Yeah?"
2: "I lying all crumpled up on the floor."
1: "Oh."
2: "Her face. Oh, I'll never forget her face."
1: What was wrong with it?"
2: "Her eyes were open, all glassy-like, and her teeth were bared like a death's head."
1: "Oh, you've got quite a way with words, Martin. Such a frightening picture you've just conjured up."
2: "Not to lay me all night. It was as if she were looking at beyond painting."
1: "That one, over the fireplace?"
2: "Aye."
1: "Who is that?"
2: "Well, that's him, Miss. His lordship."
1: "Who is he?"
2: "He was a baron. The first Baron Jeffreys, Chief Justice of the King's Bench."
1: "Oh."
2: "Judge Jeffreys of a bloody authority."
1: "Look at those eyes. Grey and merciless. Lips pinched tight. Mouth a cruel slit. Oh, I've never seen such an evil face in all my life."
2: "He was the devil incarnate, Missy."
1: "What's he fit to do in this house?"
2: "Well, this is where he stayed, so you decide to hear it which way."
1: "Did he die here?"
2: "No, he was captured right here. He died in the Tower of London."
1: "Are you making this up, Partridge?"
2: "No, Missy, it's a fact. Ask anybody in the village."
1: "Do you say you found my aunt lying here, dead, her eyes turned up to that picture?"
2: "Aye. She died of fright."
3: "Johnson! I said, Johnson!"
1: "Oh, who are you?"
3: "Oh, I'm sorry. Did I give you a fright? I'm Dr. Stewart, Christ, dear. I attended your aunt."
1: "Oh, how do you do?"
3: "How do you do, Miss Garfield? Hey, your aunt spoke of you and described you many times, so I feel I know you quite well. I couldn't help overhearing your conversation just now. The door was open, so I walked in. I hope you don't mind."
1: "No, not at all."
3: "I called to see if there was anything I could do. Anything at all to make you feel here a comfortable one."
1: "Well, that's very kind of you, Dr. Stewart, but I've only just set foot in the place. Haven't really got my bearings yet."
3: "Oh, I assume my visit's a wee bit premature."
1: "Oh, but it was very thoughtful and very kind of you."
3: "Oh, not at all. If I can be of any service whatsoever."
1: "Thank you. I'll certainly bear that in mind.
3: Then I'm surprised at you, Patrice, telling Miss Garfield your silly stories.
2: Folk can think what they like, but I found her and I know.
3: Your mistress died of a heart condition. I was seeking her complaint for years. So let's have no more talk of ghosts.
1: What's that?
4: Anybody home?
1: Who is it?
4: Good morning. May I come in?
1: Oh, good morning.
4: The name's Bell. Anthony Bell. Here's my card.
1: Investigator. The Psychical Research Association.
4: Yes, we're doing this, Dick. This old house has quite a history.
1: Do I take it that you're interested in knowing ghosts?
4: You take it correct, Miss Garfield.
1: How did you know my name, Mr. Bell?
4: Oh, all over the village they say that Miss Garfield has come to take up residence.
1: I see. Well, I think I'd better tell you right away that I don't believe in ghosts or the supernatural.
4: Oh, they all say that.
3: Mr. Bell, I think it's clear that Miss Garfield is not interested in the services which you have to offer.
4: Oh, what? Oh, dear, what a shame. Well, you never know.
1: What do you mean by that?
4: You haven't stayed here overnight, have you?
1: No, not yet.
4: Are you staying here tonight?
1: I am.
4: Well, you can always get me at the Goat and Compass, pub down the village.
1: Thank you, Mr. Bell, but I don't think it'll be necessary.
4: Well, I'll be off then. Just thought I'd pop in, make myself known. Sorry to have stopped with you. Bye.
1: Good day to you, Mr. Bell.
3: What an odd young man.
2: Oh, he's been round these parts for 9 and 4 months.
3: Yes. Well, I think I'll be off too. If you do need anything, Miss Garfield, you'll find my telephone number in the directory. It was grand meeting you, and I look forward to seeing you again soon.
1: Thank you, Dr. Stewart. You've been very kind.
4: Goodbye.
1: Goodbye.
2: I always get about waking up a fire for you, Miss.

0: horrible. You didn't mind my coming over to you. I didn't want to frighten poor old Partridge, and I couldn't stay in that place another moment.
1: How extraordinary. This is fascinating, isn't it? When can I go back with you?
0: I'm not going back. I haven't told you anything.
1: Oh.
0: I couldn't believe my eyes. It seemed to be suspended from the landing. Its shadow was on the wall. In the firelight,

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0: doing not a hangman. No wonder the girl was highly strung up. But let's see how the special investigator of the Psychical Research Association reacts.
1: Hangman's missus, eh? So is it, Mr. Stewart? Oh, yeah, how stupid of me. Landlord, a pick-me-up from Miss Garfield. What is it, miss?
2: Well, I get a brandy after what I was feeling. Certainly. Oh, good evening, Doctor. Good evening. What'd you say here? Huh? She's helped you screaming and run down the road. What is it, Miss Garfield?
1: Well, so would you run, I mean.
2: The house is haunted. I heard screams. Crystal. I saw a hangman's noose. Good heavens, you are in a nervous state. Perhaps I'll play and fix the room for you here at the Goose and Company. What'd you see, landlord?
3: Oh, that's be arranged, Doctor. No. Good heavens, we can't let an opportunity like this slip by. This is what I've come to the village for. Do you mind if I spend the rest of the night at your house?
4: Do you really want to do that? After what I've told you.
3: Oh, yes, I'll be most grateful.
4: Oh, well, now you're making me feel foolish. I never did believe in ghosts, you know. Do you, Doctor?
2: Well, as a man of science, I've long since learned to keep an open mind about almost anything and everything.
3: Oh, please, Miss Garfield, I don't want to test myself, but it would be a great bet in my cap.
2: Are you a professional investigator?
3: Oh, yes, I'm employed by the association.
4: Well, I feel better now I've had a brandy. Thank you, landlord. I won't take the room after all. I'll go back to the house, too. If I'm going to live in it for the rest of my life, I must believe that there is a logical explanation for what's happened.
3: Oh, good. Shall we get in, Miss Johnson?
2: I really don't think you should, after all. You know very little about this young man.
3: Well, I can show you my authority. I can assure you I'm a perfectly respectable person. Shall we go in my house?

0: Yeah?
1: How strange the place looks. That dark stone against the moonlit sky. Perhaps...
0: Oh, please, Estacia.
1: Oh, yes.

0: There's nothing supernatural about this. Look. Take away your hands from your eyes.
1: Dan, look.
0: This hangman's noose has got plenty of substance. The common or garden rope. And it didn't get there by itself. Pity.
1: What do you mean, pity?
0: Well, my job is to delve into psychic phenomena. There's nothing phenomenal about this other than the fact that somebody has tied one end of a rope to the rafter and the other end with its noose allowed to swing in the firelight.
1: Oh, what a dirty trick. I nearly died of fright.
2: What's going on here?
3: Oh, boy, it's you, Mickey. I've been so worried for you. Oh, it's a bit late to be visiting, Mr. Bell, isn't it? What's that rope doing any up there?
0: Don't you know?
3: Me? Why should I know about the rope?
1: You told me that my aunt died of fright.
3: Aye, it's true.
0: What's this about Miss Garfield's aunt dying of fright?
3: She did. I found her. I saw her face. The expression. I don't know what it was that she saw, but it must have been evil. And
0: the supernatural is not necessarily evil, Mr. Partridge. But that rope is not supernatural. Somebody wanted to frighten you, Miss Garfield. Can you think of anyone wanting to scare you out of your wits?
3: Things that are supernatural need no reason.
0: I tell you that there's nothing supernatural about that rope.
3: He used the rope. Judge Jeffries did.
1: Oh.
3: After this, there'll be something new. There'll be no stopping it. Don't stay in the house, Miss Garfield. There'll be evil here. Well, I'm going. It's good night to you.
0: You trust him?
1: I've no reason not to. Why do you ask?
0: Because that rope was put there by some human agency.
1: But he's been in a family for years. He's anxious. He's a daddy. Why should he want to hurt me?
3: Now what? Creeping up on me like that.
4: No, it's not creeping, you stupid old man.
3: Your shadow, it looks so ghost-like.
4: Can I help it if I throw a shadow on the past? It's a moonlit night.
3: What on earth? It's
0: late for you to be paying us visit?
4: I don't wish to be rude, Mr. Bell, but what about you?
0: Well, you were present when Miss Garfield gave me permission. But why have you come, Doctor?
4: My grounds are joining me. It occurred to me that Miss Garfield might need a sedative after her nasty experience.
1: Oh, I thought I heard your voice, Doctor. I'm afraid to come out of her. Oh, that's creepy.
3: Oh, sorry, Missy. My nerves is all shot to pieces. I won't bother you again tonight.
0: Look, why don't you go to the Goat and Compass, Miss Garfield, and let me stay here with my equipment? I'll get it from the car.
4: So you think this house is haunted?
0: Well, I don't know. It's regarded as a home for restless spirits.
4: Restless? All the people that Judge Jeffries bumped off.
1: Do you mind if I close the door? It's getting a bit chilly.
4: Hey, I like that.
1: Oh, God. Let's go and sit by the fire.

0: Well, look at that painting. What a character he must have been. You know, during the bloody assizes, he confiscated his victim's property and possessions. Well, the confiscation was done in the name of the crown. But historians have reason to believe that he snuffled quite a tidy sum for himself. After the second rebellion in 1688, when he was all set to flee to France, he was caught here. But he didn't have a penny with him.
1: I suppose he had it stashed away somewhere.
0: Well, if he did, it's never been found. And it's reasonable to suppose that, as it was his intention to flee to the continent, he wouldn't go empty-handed.
1: That's your theory, that he would have had the money here. Here with him.
0: Well, it's an interesting thought, is it not?
1: Oh, I suppose it is. But mind, this is in the supernatural.
2: Oh.
1: So, what's the matter? Have you heard something? I must set up my equipment.
0: Equipment?
1: Oh, you can't carry out psychic research without any equipment. You know, recording machines, strip wires, that sort of thing.
0: Yes. Well, why did you shiver, Miss Garfield?
2: Oh, it was a sort of that rope.
0: Is it still tight to the rafter?
2: Yes, it must be.
0: Yeah, I'm beginning to feel a bit uneasy myself. Were an utter lonely bachelor, I'd suggest to spend the night at my place. You know what happened to your aunt?
2: Partridge says she died of fright.
0: Partridge has a vivid imagination. She had a weak heart, poor lady. I understand the weakness is part of the family. I don't think you should stay here. Forgive me saying this, Miss Garfield, but the color of your face. You have a heart condition too, have you not?
2: Yes, my mother died of heart failure. Somebody knows this, Doctor. Someone's trying to take advantage. Someone's trying to frighten me to death.
1: Good heavens, it's midnight.
2: Well, that settles it. I can't very well go to the Golden Compass.
0: You can stay at my place for the night.
2: And what do the villagers think? A middle-aged spinster, a middle-aged bachelor. Funny thing, that's the first time I've laughed since I arrived.
1: Well, couldn't we both stay here tonight, Doctor? Keep Miss Garfield company? Stay here as guests.
0: Aye, I'd be quite happy to, if it's all right with you, Miss Garfield.
1: Well, I'd better get my equipment out of the car.
0: I'll nip next door and get a toothbrush and things.

Yourself together. There's no one there.

0: There's got to be help.
1: Now, take it easy. Take it easy.
2: He's up there on the landing.
3: What's going on in here? Now, over there.
2: Don't open the door.
1: Yes, let me help you back to bed. You're going to be all right.
3: Now, you leave that poor Miss Yellow to be inside, you'll be.
1: Oh, what's on earth? I'm going to let him in. He'll reach in the neighborhood.
3: Oh, are you all right, Missy?
1: Will you close the door? Now, you take this pill. It'll reduce the palpitations and help you to sleep.
4: There'll be evil spirits aboard this night.
1: All right, Patrick, relax. Who are you really, Mr. Bell?
5: What do you mean?
1: I thought there was something phony about you, spending all these weeks in the village. There's no such thing as the National Psychic Research Association.
5: So you've found that out, did you?
1: No, but I have now. I should have you up for attempted murder. How did you know about Miss Garfield's weak heart?
5: I don't know what you're talking about.
4: I now seem to be getting to make sense, Doctor. Miss Garfield did say as how he asked for yours for a lifetime. But on her death, it goes to her nephew, whom she's never seen.
1: Are you her nephew?
5: Yes. But neither of you will be able to prove anything, will you? Good night.
4: Oh, he fell over his own tripwire.
1: Good heaven.
4: Wait, if he's lying, what is he doing? Is he?
1: I am afraid to. Look at that skull. No, it was me, the skull that killed him. Hey, of course.
4: What do you say, Doctor?
1: The family weakness. This young man has died of heart failure.
4: Doctor, what's that? Oh, here. Some creaking footsteps.

surprising end to the young man's plan. Fancy trying to frighten his aunt like that. It was a little heartless of him, wasn't it? Poor woman didn't have a ghost of a chance.

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1: Your host back again. Just a reminder of our rendezvous next week. Where are we going? Through the creaking door? Of course.
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2: My dear Steed, I'm sure that you must have been personally recommended to come here.
3: Well, I told you, Mr. Happychap, my interest in your burial concern is not personal. I've come to investigate the death of a gentleman who arrived here a few days ago. His body was brought by rail. You have admitted that you remember him.
2: Well, I have told you so. Yes, indeed, a most fortunate body. He was sent to our most exclusive section, the Paradise Plot.
3: I see. Well, I wonder if you'd be so good as to give me more particulars.
2: Oh, willingly, willingly. But would you not like to see the grounds? I mean, they're the most well cared for in the whole country. Modeled on American lines, of course. So advanced. But one must hand it to our American friends in these matters. They're so much more alive than we are, aren't they? This way, Mr. Steed.
4: The Avengers.

0: episode 2 of this story, in which John Steed and Emma Peel find out more about Helen Pritchard's strange illness, and Steed follows through on an idea which becomes a grave charge. It was basically all Mother's fault. It started with the appointment of old Croker Ways Goose as head of a new department formed to investigate strange and inexplicable happenings. Mother's vanity was hurt. He thought his own department more than capable of covering such cases. And so, when lovely Helen Pritchard was found suffering from loss of memory in a field near Bury St. Edmunds, Steed and Mrs. Peel were called in to clear up the mystery. Steed found that Helen Pritchard remembered very little of what had occurred and could only recall a man who was dead and connected him with a coffin and a train. Steed found out the night train upon which Helen had been travelling was taking a dead man to a certain burial ground, the Happy Meadows burial ground.
1: This way, Mr. Steed. You will note how well arranged everything is. All the graves, the headstone.
2: Well, it's certainly well laid out.
1: This is the most exclusive section, the Paradise Plot.
2: Ah, Paradise found at last.
1: Good morning, Tom.
3: Morning to ye, Mr. Happy Man.
1: Chap.
3: Hey?
1: Chap. Oh, never mind. Are we keeping you busy, Tom?
3: Oh, I gotta keep digging away, you know. Gotta be ready for this afternoon, 3:00.
1: Ah, yes, yes, I recall. Nathaniel lost. Very sad, disappointing.
2: Dead loss, in fact.
1: Come, Mr. Steed. This is what I wanted you to see.
3: Goodbye to ye, Mr. Happy Child.
2: Here we are. Is this the chap who arrived by train? It says Jonathan Jupp. Are you sure this is the one?
1: Well, of course. We can't afford to make mistakes in this business.
2: Jonathan Jupp. Now, just where have I heard that name before? And quite recently.
0: At the hospital, Emma Peel was concentrating on getting some sense out of Helen Pritchard. She sat with her and Captain Cordell, going over the whole thing once again.
4: Talk to us, Helen. Tell us everything you can remember.
5: A train. I was on a train.
4: Very good. Now, you still remember your name?
5: Helen. Helen Pritchard?
6: That's excellent. Now, you're Helen Pritchard. You're on a train, traveling somewhere. Now, where, Helen? Where are you going?
5: I don't know.
4: It's all right. Leave that for a moment. Something happened on the train. You fell out. You tripped. Did you fall, Helen?
5: Train. Train. Train. Train. Train.
6: Not much progress so far, Mrs. Beale.
4: No, I find it rather worrying. We've got her so far and the mind just won't go any farther. She doesn't want to know any more. She'd sooner stay in this state. It's less painful than remembering.
2: May I try something?
4: Oh, hello, Steed. Back again?
6: Hello, Mr. Steed. What do you suggest, sir? There's no progress.
2: Well, I've got something here that might just strike a few chords.
4: Photographs? Of whom?
2: Never mind. You won't recognize the person, but she just might. Helen, Helen, I want you to look at these pictures. Tell me if you recognize anyone.
0: Helen Pritchard registered what she was asked. She took the photographs and began to go through them. She came to one that made a violent impression upon her. She dropped the photographs.
2: You know this man? You've seen him? His name is Jonathan Jupp. Do you know him?
5: Yes. He's dead. He's dead on a train. Peter.
2: Peter? Peter who?
5: Peter. Peter is my dog. And that man. That man. Oh, no! No!
0: Steed realized that the last scream Helen gave was different. It was a scream of recognition as she stared yet again at the photograph of Jonathan Jupp. Her mind had cleared. She sat straight up in bed.
5: I remember.
4: Here, Helen, take it easy. Drink this water.
5: Thank you. It was late. I had my dog Peter with me on the train. He was traveling with me. But he had to spend the night in the guard's van. I was all ready for bed in my sleeping car. But I wondered if Peter was all right. He could be hungry. Well, knocked his water over, anything. I wanted to be sure. And so I went along the corridor to the guard van to find out. It's dark. The whole train was asleep. I made my way along the dimly lit corridor and into the guard van. There was Peter. So pleased to see me.
7: Now,
5: Peter. There's a good dog. There, I bought you some food. Look, here you are. That's it. I've got plenty of water.
7: Good boy.
5: I knew that there was a coffin at the back of the guard stand, but the knowledge didn't scare me. I'm not at all the spooky type, but I was aware of it all the same. I told myself that dead men can't hurt you. I put Peter down near his box, patted him.
7: There,
5: Peter. Be a good dog. Go to sleep. And turn to go.

0: It was him, the man in this photograph. I'm quite sure of it. This was a man, and he is alive.
1: Mother listened to Steve's story in complete silence, and then said,
2: "Do you believe her?"
3: Well, it sounded very convincing, the way she told it. Nevertheless,
2: she is suffering from concussion. There was a coffin on the train. She admits seeing it. The rest could be a figment of her imagination, an hallucination brought on by her injuries.
3: Agreed. Except for two things. One, she did pick out Jupp's photo.
2: Granted. And two,
3: Jonathan Jupp. He was a financier.
2: Of course, I remember him now. Involved in some shady deal or other, wasn't he?
3: He was about to be prosecuted for fraud when he died of a heart attack.
2: Convenient.
3: Very. It makes one wonder if it wasn't too convenient. Now, if he was alive in that coffin...
2: But you've seen his grave.
3: His grave, yes.
2: But not inside it.
3: Exactly.
2: All right. I'll get an exhumation order at once.
1: And that was why, some hours later, Steed presented himself again at the office of Mr. Happy Chap, whose appearance hardly lived up to his name.
4: I won't pretend that I like this, Mr. Steed. I won't pretend that I like it at all.
3: None of us do, Mr. Happychair, but it has to be done in the interest of the law. We'll do it with the utmost discretion and respect.
4: But what about the grass? I mean, this is... It'll absolutely ruin it. Oh, all right. Very well, then. I'll find Tom and Bob and let's get the whole thing over with.
1: Later, Steed looked down at the shrouded body of Jonathan Jupp, who lay peacefully in his coffin. Happy Chap, furious, stood by his side.
4: Well, Mr. Steed, satisfied?
3: Satisfied and mystified. Well, thanks, Happy Chap. I just wanted to make sure he was here.
4: Well, really? Oh, this is the end.
1: Mrs. Peel was feeling quite confident that the case would soon be over. Helen Pritchard's story would be confirmed. Jonathan Jupp would be exposed as a man who had plotted his own death to escape arrest. And all would be solved. Easy as that. She got some magazines and started to make some phone calls. At that very moment, on the fire escape outside Helen's window, a large, burly man was forcing an entrance.
5: Just a little more. What's it?
1: Helen, from the bed, gave a startled scream.
6: Ah! Who are you? What do you want?
5: You.
1: The man's large hand went over Helen's mouth, stifling her cries for help. With the other hand, the man brought up a gun to level at her head.
5: No!
1: The door opened swiftly. Mrs. Peel came in. She took in the scene at a glance, flung the magazines at the man's face, and hurtled forward across the room, crashing him against the wall. The man yelled, slid down the wall into a heap, shot with his own gun.
7: The Avengers. 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

from the Bell Tower. From the heights of our graceful Bell Tower, the bells ring out their welcome, inviting you to spend the next half hour listening to music warm, comforting, and uplifting. So stay with us as we present today's offering from the Bell Tower. I think I'll open the programme with a soloist this week by way of a change. And who better than Kenneth McKellar to fill that solo spot? And certainly the song he sings has been heard often enough. It's Amazing Grace.

A new singer has arrived on our scene. I have two LPs made by him, and I shall play a cut from one this week and one from the second next week. This week, the song is You Hold a Miracle. Oh, the singer is David Ingalls.

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But a far greater power up yonder ever watches and cares for his own.

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we present Marriage Lines. For the next 30 minutes, Springbok Radio invites you to join us in playing the marriage game, another light-hearted adventure into the sea of matrimony as we share life's ups and downs with that connubial young couple living in wedded blisters, George and Kate Starling.

0: I remember when I was a kid, there used to be a song about those faraway places with strange-sounding names calling me. I must say, I always thought it was a bit long for a title, but I rather liked it. It went something like this. Those faraway places with strange-sounding names. Yes, well, something like that. I was reminded of it the other day when I was looking at a map of Rhodesia. There are plenty of places with strange-sounding names there. Zimbabwe, Zambezi, Limpopo, Umtali, Bulawayo. And then I got to thinking that all the time that Kate and I have been in southern Africa, we've never yet been to Rhodesia. Another brandy, old man?
1: You know, George, baby, I wouldn't say no.
0: I'm sure you wouldn't. How about you, Wendy?
2: No, I'm fine, thanks, George. Fine.
1: When you're not listening, George wants to know if you'd like another drink.
2: Thanks, George. Yeah, I'd love one.
0: Another Starling special?
2: Oh, please, that first one was outstanding. What did you put in it?
0: Just a little concoction of my own. It's basically creme de menthe and apple juice, actually.
2: Oh, my.
0: Yes. There we are, Wendy. Brandy for you, Murray.
1: Cheers, George.
2: Cheers.
0: Cheers. Well, here's to our Rhodesian trip.
1: You know, George, baby, I still think it's a hang of a lot of driving. I don't think it's going to be worth it, you know.
2: Ah, come on, Murray, man. Where's your pioneering spirit?
1: These days I stick to cane. How about that, George? Stick to cane, eh?
2: Well, I don't think it's very funny, Murray. When we were going out together, you thought nothing of driving to Durbs and back just to see me.
1: I must have been mad.
2: No, Mar, you were in love.
1: Like I said, I must have been mad.
0: What do you think, darling? Do you think it's too far?
3: No, not at all. I thought Murray wanted to try out his new car on a long trip.
1: There you have a point, Kate.
3: And the road to Rhodesia is very fast and very good.
1: True.
3: And the roads in Rhodesia are excellent too, I'm told.
1: They're certainly a lot better than they were.
3: And getting away from Johannesburg will do you so much good, Murray.
1: I could use the brakes.
0: Yes, and I can help you with the driving.
1: Suddenly, I've gone off the idea.
2: Ah, come on, Moorman. We can leave all the kids with my mom. Your mom, come to that. Not that she really understands them, but it's only a weekend. What can go wrong? It'll be like a second honeymoon.
1: I knew I'd gone off the idea.
0: Yes, now, look, if we leave at lunchtime on Friday, we can be at the border by 6, we make Zimbabwe by 10, spend the night there, we'll have all of Saturday, most of Sunday, get back around lunchtime on Monday. Typical Johannesburg weekend.
1: Still seems a long way to go. And how much is it going to cost?
0: Oh, well, we'll go shares on the petrol. Yes.
2: Kate and I can make a big picnic supper.
3: We'll take lots of cold beers with us and a cool bag. And
2: Rhodesian biltong's your favourite, Maura.
3: And you'll be able to look up all your friends.
2: And show George and Kate the sights because they've never been there.
0: And I can help you with the driving.
3: Oh, George, we were just about to win him over.
0: Doing anything special this weekend, Maury?
3: Is that a proposition, Mr. Starling?
0: Oh, good heavens, no. No, I was just wondering if you were going anywhere this weekend, you know, going off early or anything.
3: Why, are you?
0: No. Actually, I'm just going out to see a client.
3: In warm baths?
0: What?
3: You'd better put that road map away, Mr. Starling, before the boss sees it.
0: What's wrong with it? Perfectly ordinary road map. Nothing to stop me looking at a road map at any time, is there?
3: Oh, of course not, Mr. Starling. But you know, in all the time I've known you, I've never seen you come into the office wearing a bush hat with a leopard skin band.
0: Oh. Yes. Actually, I thought it rather suited me, don't you?
3: Well, it's terribly dashing, but
0: thank you.
3: Not quite suitable for calling on clients in Johannesburg.
0: Yes, I see what you mean. Perhaps I'd better put it in my drawer, shall I?
3: And the binoculars and the water bottle while you're about it.
0: Maureen, what's the time?
3: Oh, it's nearly 12.
0: Ah, good. Well, I think I'll slink off while no one's looking. Now, let me see. Bush hat, binoculars, water bottle, energy pills, salt tablets, malaria capsules, road map, comics. Yes, I think that's everything. All right, bye, Maureen. Have a nice weekend.
4: Oh, can I see you for a moment, Starling?
0: Yes, of course, sir.
4: Come in to my office.
0: Yes.
4: Close the door.
0: Right, sir.
4: Right. Now, tell me, you doing anything this afternoon, Starling?
0: No, just going to rodents and pest exterminators.
4: Well, that's a new one on me.
0: Me too, sir. I mean, they're a new firm, sir.
4: Then why on earth are you wearing that ridiculous hat?
0: Yeah, I think it's good for the image, sir. You know, great white hunter, hunting down pests, rodents.
4: What's a water bottle for?
0: That's not a water bottle, sir. That's full of pest killer, you see. You see that ant on your desk, sir?
4: What?
0: Now, you just watch this.
4: Oh, yes, that seems to have drowned it quite effectively. All right, Starling, you can go.
0: Thank you, sir.
4: Oh, and, Starling?
0: Yes, sir?
4: Bring me back some of that Rhodesian biltong, will you? I prefer it to the local stuff.
1: Now, are you sure we've got everything, Doll?
2: I think so, Morris.
0: Just wait a minute. I think I've forgotten something rather important.
3: Oh, George, darling, what is it?
0: I'd rather not tell you.
3: All right, but hurry up and get it, whatever it is.
0: All right, maybe a tea.
3: Oh, typical.
1: Might as well switch off.
3: Well, I wonder what he's forgotten.
2: His passport, I should imagine.
3: Oh, do we need passports?
1: Well, of course we do. Are we ever going to get going?
3: Yes, in a minute. I won't be a minute.
1: Now what is it?
3: I've forgotten my passport.
1: What have you forgotten, Wynn?
2: Nothing more. I can't remember anything I've forgotten.
1: Good. If they don't hold us up more than a few minutes, we should make Podchita's rest for tea.
2: Aren't we going to stop for petrol?
1: No, I filled up this morning on the way at the office.
2: So we won't be stopping for 3 or 4 hours.
1: Right, Wynn. Where are you going?
2: If we're not going to stop for the next 4 hours, I'm going now.
1: That's a point.
0: I'm sorry to keep you all waiting. I've got it. Where is everybody? Oh, dear. I wonder what they've forgotten. Oh, well, it's lucky I remembered my bird book. I didn't want to go to Rhodesia without my bird book.
3: Oh, got my passport. Hey, where are Wendy and Murray?
0: I don't know, darling. They weren't here when I got back. Must have forgotten something.
3: I suppose so. What had you forgotten, George?
0: Right, you promise not to tell Maury and Wendy?
3: Well, of course not, if you don't want me to.
0: Good.
3: Well, what is it?
0: What was what?
3: What had you forgotten?
0: Oh, that.
3: Yes.
0: It was my bird book.
3: But that's nothing to be embarrassed about,
0: yes,
3: darling.
0: Yes, I know that, darling, but I just thought that Maury might think it a bit silly being interested in birds, you know.
3: It depends what kind.
0: I see. And what had you forgotten, darling?
3: I hadn't forgotten anything. I just remembered I needed my passport.
0: Do I need mine?
3: Of course, darling. We're going to a foreign country, aren't we?
0: Are we? Yes, I suppose we are.
3: Oh, where are you going?
0: To get my passport.
3: It's all right, darling. I got yours when I got mine.
0: Yeah, thank you, darling. Yeah.
3: Well, I wonder what Wendy and Murray have forgotten.
0: What makes you think that they've forgotten anything?
3: Well, they aren't here, are they?
0: Yeah, they aren't. Oh, I see what you mean. If they aren't here, they must be somewhere else. And if they're somewhere else, they must be somewhere else because they've forgotten something.
3: Exactly.
0: I see, yes. I'll ask them now. And, what had you two forgotten?
1: You know.
0: No, what?
2: And we'd forgotten to go.
0: Forgotten to go where?
1: George, you know.
0: No, I don't. Where had you forgotten to go?
3: Don't be silly, George. Murray, aren't we going to stop anywhere on the way to Rhodesia?
1: Only at Podchita's Rest to fill up.
0: Not anywhere before that?
1: Podchita's Rest.
3: How long will that be?
1: 3 and 4 hours, somewhere near.
3: Oh.
1: Now, please don't forget anything else. I'd like to get to Rhodesia sometime this year, hey?
0: Oh, What was that place we've just gone through?
1: Narbonne-Sprite.
2: Oh, Throckmorton, Narbonne-Sprite already, eh?
0: Narbonne-Sprite. Narbonne-Sprite. Narbonne-Sprite. And what was that place?
1: Louis Trichard.
3: Who's he?
2: No, Kate. It's not a he, it's a plane.
1: He was a person too, when?
2: Albert! Oh, you live and you learn, that's what I always say.
0: What did he do, Moy?
1: Well, of course, man, he was one of the early fur trekkers.
2: Really?
1: Or something.
0: Yeah, I suppose in a few years' time there could be a George Starling on this road.
1: If you don't stop asking silly questions, there'll be a George Starling on this road right now. Oh, well, that was Messina. In a few minutes, we'll be getting to the border post.
0: And then we cross the Limpopo?
1: That's right. Then we cross the Limpopo.
0: You know, I'm rather looking forward to crossing the great, grey, green, greasy Limpopo River. Wendy, did you know that the Limpopo was great, grey, green and greasy?
2: Oh, God.
1: Well, here we are. In here, George. This is the border pass.
0: Oh, dear. It's going to be all right. I mean, do they set you?
1: No, man. It's just a formality.
5: Good evening, sir.
1: Evening.
5: Well, you'd better hurry up. You know, the border will be closed in half an hour. Fill in these forms, would you?
0: What, all of us?
5: Yes, all of you.
0: Yes, of course. Now, let me see. Surname? Starling. First names, George, Albert, Bridge. Mr. and Mrs. Miss. Mr., of course. Nationality of passport, British. Number, let me see, 509734. Date of expiry. That's ridiculous, I haven't died yet.
6: That's the date your passport expires, silly.
0: Huh? Yes, of course. 12th of December, 1974. Occupation. That's a tricky one. Company director? Hardly. Business executive? No, not really. Public relations consultant? Yes, that'll do.
6: Oh, darling, do hurry up. We've all finished ours ages
0: I'm
6: ago.
0: Sorry, darling, but I... Just a moment. Yes, that's it. All right, I think I'm just about ready now. Oh, here you are.
5: Thank you, sir.
0: I hope that's all right. It was rather difficult to get the address in, you know. It's funny how there's always less room for the longest answers, isn't it, eh?
5: Yeah, well, sir, do you have permanent residence in South Africa?
0: Well, I've applied for it. It just hasn't come through yet.
5: Right, sir. You can go through to customs now.
0: Well, I thought you were customs.
5: Oh, no, sir. I'm immigration. Customs is next door.
6: Well, that wasn't so bad, was it?
1: No, I told you. It's the Rhodesian lot you've got to be worried about. They're the ones who can give you a hard time.
2: You know, Mar, I still don't see why you have to give your date of birth. How can that possibly interest a customs officer?
3: Wendy, can I have a look at your passport photo?
2: Sure, Kate, but don't look at the date of birth, eh?
3: Oh, well, it's not bad. It's much better than mine.
1: The date of birth? You must be joking.
2: No, the photo. Oh. Okay, now, Kate, let me see yours, eh? John. I don't know. It's better than Mars.
1: Any passport would look better than mine, doll.
3: Don't be too sure about that. Take a look at George's.
2: Yeah, let's have a look at yours, George.
0: What? No, honestly, please.
1: Oh, come on, George. How bad can it be?
0: Surprised. Oh, very well, if you insist. There you are.
1: Tom. Is this really you, George?
3: Is it as bad as that? Let's have another look.
0: While you're all laughing, I'd like to point out that we're crossing the Limpopo.
1: Yeah, quite a bit of water, eh?
0: Yes. You know something, it isn't really grey-green, is it? More like chocolate, if you ask me.
1: Well, nobody did.
0: Hey, look, look, look. Oh, there's a crocodile. Stop the car, Marion. That's a crocodile.
1: Big deal.
2: George, the Rhodesian border pass closes in a quarter of an hour. We haven't got time to stop.
1: Not unless you want to spend the night on the bridge, Georgie.
7: How much money have you got on you, sir?
0: Huh? Well, that's my business, isn't it?
7: I'm afraid not, sir. You tell me that you're going to be in Rhodesia for 3 days. We at immigration here have to make sure that you've got enough money on you to cover those 3 days.
0: Yeah, I see. All right, just let me have a look. 15 rand.
7: I'm pushing the boat out a bit, aren't you? Is that all?
0: Oh, well, my wife's got a bit too. You know, I must say it's awfully nice to hear English spoken again.
7: What?
0: Well, I mean English the way you and I speak it, eh?
7: Quite so. South African permanent resident?
0: Oh, well, I've applied for it. Hasn't come through yet, though.
7: I'm very sorry, sir. I'm afraid I can't let you through.
0: Can't let me through?
7: No, you see, if you're not a South African permanent resident, South African immigration might not let you in again.
0: Really?
7: Yes, and then we'd be lumbered with you.
0: Lumbered? You know, I'd have thought that Rhodesia would have been jolly pleased to have me.
7: Not really, sir. We've got enough troubles of our own.
8: Is there anything the matter?
0: What? Yes, there is. This fellow here says I can't go to Rhodesia.
8: Why not?
0: Because I haven't got my South African permanent residence permit or something.
8: Oh, dear, neither have I. I never thought about that.
1: Now, is anything the matter, folks?
0: This chap won't let me into Rhodesia.
1: Why, are you a criminal or something?
7: What was that, sir?
0: Nothing, nothing at all. My friend has a rather odd sense of humour.
1: Listen, can't I vouch for these people? They're friends of mine.
7: I'm sorry, sir. Unless this gentleman has a permit or a return ticket to the UK, he's not allowed in.
1: Oh, you mean it's nothing to do with him being undesirable?
0: I beg your pardon.
1: You just don't want to be stuck with him, eh?
7: In so many words, yes.
0: Well, I would have thought that any country would have been delighted to have me.
1: That's where you made your first mistake, baby. Come on, we'll take you back to South Africa.
7: Too late for that now, sir. The border post will be closed.
1: Oh, hang on, I'd forgotten. Well, can we go through here?
7: You and your wife can, sir. You've got South African passports.
2: Well, come on then, Moira. What are you waiting for? Cheers, George. Bye, Kate. See you back in Joey's.
8: Hey, but you're not going to just leave us here, are you?
2: Oh, well, Kate, there's no point in us all going back to Joburg now we've got so far, is there?
1: Wen's right.
2: Yeah.
1: Anyway, look, I don't fancy spending a night in no man's land. Come on, Wendell.
0: Yeah, but you can't just desert us like this in our hour of need.
1: You mean you'd like Wen and me to have an uncomfortable night here, too?
0: Oh, yes. I mean, no, of course not.
1: And you agree it's not our fault that you haven't got a residence permit. Oh.
0: No, of course it's not.
1: Well then, why shouldn't Wendy and I carry on to Zimbabwe?
0: No reason why not. No reason at all.
1: Yeah, we'll have a few drinks and then a real juicy Rhodesian steak.
0: Yes, why not indeed?
1: And a good night's kip on two nice comfortable beds instead of having to sleep on a chair here. I mean, you do see my point of view.
0: Perfectly. We'll be all right, won't we, darling?
8: Of course we will.
2: Ah, Shammy, you sure, Kate?
8: We'll manage somehow. Just leave us the picnic supper, though.
2: Oh, sure. Anything else you need?
8: No, I don't think so. We'll manage all right.
2: Well, if you sure,
8: Bye,
2: Kate.
8: Wendy.
2: Ciao.
8: Where are you going, George?
0: To get our things out of the car, darling. You know, Kate, I've just had a pretty super idea.
8: Have you?
0: Yes. That picnic supper has given me a great idea. We'll eat it on the banks of the great, grey, green, greasy Limpopo. How about that? Got it! Oh, these mosquitoes are dreadful. I can see now why it's called Bike Bridge.
8: I thought it was named after the man who built the bridge.
0: It is, darling. That was a joke. Go. Go. Oh, blast, missed it.
8: More chicken, darling?
0: No, thanks, darling. Not since the ants got at it.
8: How about some coffee?
0: Ah, that's a very good idea.
8: Oh, no.
0: What's the matter?
8: Listen.
0: Broken?
8: Mm-hmm. Broken.
0: Never mind, darling. Well, it was a romantic idea, wasn't it? Dining by the side of the Limpopo.
9: Yes, it was.
0: Been all right if it hadn't been for those mosquitoes, midges and ants, wouldn't it?
9: Yes, it would.
0: I'm sorry about the mess up over the residence permit, darling.
8: It's all right, darling. You want to know.
0: Thanks, darling. I knew you'd understand. Darling, look, there's a crocodile. No, it's not, it's a rock. What's the joke?
2: I was just thinking. If anyone asks us if we saw any game in Rhodesia, we can always say yes, we saw a rock that looked just like a crocodile.

0: Good morning, my good man.
1: Yes, well, you're back early, eh? Didn't you like Rhodesia?
2: Not very much. They wouldn't let us in.
1: Oh, well, where did you spend the night? No, don't tell me. I can see from the mosquito bites that you spent it on the bridge.
3: Yes, we did, as a matter of fact. And we saw a rock that looked like a crocodile, too.
1: Oh, yes, yes. Well, that's one of the best tourist attractions around here, that rock, you know. Now, have you anything to declare?
3: No, just what we took out of South Africa last night.
1: Okay. You can go through then.
3: Yeah, thank you.
1: But you know, sir, there isn't a train back to Johannesburg until 10 o'clock this evening.
3: We're not going on any train, my good man. We're hitchhiking. Now, this one will stop, I'm sure.
2: Oh, I hope so.
3: I know it'll stop, darling. I've got a feeling.
2: Well, that's what you said about the last 6 cars.
3: Yes, but this one's different.
2: I know, it's a lorry.
3: Didn't fancy that lorry. It didn't look roadworthy to me. But the next one will stop, Kate, you see.
2: Oh, I wish we'd taken the train.
3: Oh, this one will stop, darling, I know.
2: You've been saying that for the last 5 hours.
3: Yeah, well, this one's different.
2: Yes, it was different. The driver waved at me.
3: Cheeky devil. Somehow I know this one won't stop.
2: Well, you've been wrong up to now. Let's hope you are this time. Hey, it stopped!
3: So it has. Well, come on, Kate, we don't want to miss this one.
2: Oh, it's all right, darling. Look, it's Murray's car.
3: What? So it is.
4: How's that? Can we give you a lift?
2: Oh, you certainly can. What are you doing back in South Africa?
5: Well, I want to tell you, George, after we got to Zimbabwe and we had an excellent dinner, followed by a few liqueurs, and then we got into our beautiful comfy beds, I couldn't sleep a wink.
3: Why not?
5: I couldn't help thinking about you two poor souls stranded at that customs post.
2: So what did you do?
4: She woke me up and then I couldn't sleep a wink.
5: So we came back first thing this morning. The South African customs black was very surprised to see us again, so I see no more.
4: Yeah, he told us you were hitching.
2: Well, thanks for coming back. We've given up all hope of ever getting a lift.
4: Well, hop in. We'll be back in Joey's in 5 hours.

0: What's the matter, Doc?
1: I can't keep awake. Must have been all that driving yesterday that's tired me out.
2: You like me to take over, Murray?
1: Oh, would you, John?
2: Of course.
1: You will be careful, won't you? It is a new car.
2: Oh, huh? Of course, Murray. All right, I'll just get out and get in at your door. There we are. Now, let me see. Brake. Yes. Accelerator. Yes, I think I've got the hang of it. All right, here goes.
1: Look out, Ben. You've put it into reverse.
2: So I have.
0: George! We're going to hit that tree!
1: Well, my insurance brokers aren't going to like
2: this. Yep. Kate, darling, you all right? Wendy, you all right?
1: Don't worry about them, man. What about the car?
2: I'm terribly sorry, Murray, but... Well, I couldn't find the clutch.
1: Well, there isn't one. The car's automatic.
2: Oh, really? Well, then it's not my fault, is it?
1: Wendy, doll. Next time I stop to give him a lift, remind me to drive straight on.

You've been listening to Marriage Lines, another in our series of light-hearted adventures into the sea of matrimony, with Erica Rogers as Kate Starling and Adrian Egan as George. Tonight's Marriage Lines were written by Ian Hamilton and produced by Donald Murnett.

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1: The court is now in session. Silence in court. Ernest Archibald Pearson, you're charged that on the 7th day of April this year, that is 1967, you did at a place known as Blagden in the county of Somerset, unlawfully and with malice aforethought, take the life of one Brian Richfield. How say you to this charge? Do you plead guilty or not guilty?
2: This whole thing is a nightmare. Of course I didn't do it.
3: Record a plea of not guilty.
4: It's time for you to take your place on the jury. Consider your verdict.

0: from a fixture attached to the ceiling of the bedroom he was occupying. It is equally established that the bedroom in question was part of the residence belonging to the prisoner at the bar. Now, the door of his room had been locked from the inside, and there was no apparent way of gaining other access to the bedroom. Thus, it would seem that the death of this unfortunate young man was brought about by his own hand. However, due to the vigilance of the police officer in charge of the investigation of what appeared to be suicide, certain facts were brought to light which would be placed before the court. You will hear that not only did Pearson have a strong motive for wishing Richfield's death, but also that he had actually threatened the now dead man but a few weeks previously. That, coupled with evidence, will lead you to the inescapable conclusion that the death of Brian Richfield was not the result of suicide, but of cold-blooded, deliberate murder. I now call my first witness, Mrs. Mary Saunders. Mrs. Saunders, you are employed as cook housekeeper by Mr. Pearson?
1: Yes, sir. I was with the family for over 12 years.
0: Mr. Pearson is a widower, is he not?
1: That's right, sir. Mrs. Pearson passed away about 6 years ago. Mind you, she was always in delicate health, poor dear.
0: On April the 16th, his daughter Margaret celebrated her 18th birthday.
1: Yes, sir, she did.
0: She was your employer's only child.
1: Yes, sir. As sweet a girl as you could wish.
0: Mr. Pearson was very fond of his daughter.
1: Fond of her? He worshipped the ground she walked on. Miss Margaret was all he had to live for, he used to say.
0: Did you know the deceased, Brian Richfield?
1: Yes, sir. He was caught in Miss Margaret.
0: Did you get the impression that Mr. Pearson approved of this?
1: Well, I know he didn't, sir. He didn't approve at all.
0: Did he, in your hearing, give the reasons for this disapproval?
1: Well, he didn't think young Master Brian was good enough for his daughter.
0: Did Richfield frequently visit the house?
1: Oh, no, sir. The master would never have stood for that.
0: How did you know?
1: Well, Miss Margaret used to confide in me. Like, she told me she was in love with him and how she often used to go out and meet him away from the house.
0: Yet there was one occasion in February when Richfield visited the Pearsons' home, did he not?
1: Yes, sir, he did. I remember it well. I answered a knock at the door and there he was, standing there.
0: Did you show him in?
1: Oh, yes, sir. He said he had an appointment. I showed him into the library where Mr. Pearson was reading.
0: Did you overhear what passed between your employer and Mr. Richfield?
1: Well, yes, sir. You see, I was working in the dining room next to the library. I didn't hear anything at first except a mumble of voices, but then I heard Mr. Pearson shouting. He was saying, "No son of Arthur Richfield will marry my daughter."
2: Look, this ridiculous feud between you and my father...
3: Feud, you call it? Your father went to jail for 7 years because as my solicitor he defrauded me of £60,000. Ridiculous, you call it.
2: All right, my father committed a crime and he's paying for it. But that's nothing to do with me.
3: Hasn't it? Why were you expelled from school?
2: Well, I was younger. It was all a mistake.
3: Mistake indeed. Richfield, there's a streak in your family that is rotten through and through.
2: Now look here.
3: Young man, I don't propose to argue with you. I have allowed you to see me to tell you that I will never consent to your marrying my daughter.
2: Then Margaret and I will marry without your consent. I'm sorry, but...
3: Forget that she is underage.
2: She is now, but it won't be long before she's of age.
3: And how do you propose to support her?
2: When Margaret becomes 21, she'll inherit the money your wife left her. She's agreed that I should go to university so that I can have a proper profession.
3: Really? You plan to marry and live off my daughter?
2: That isn't true.
3: Oh, isn't it?
2: No, it's not. We love each other.
3: I doubt if a Richfield could love anybody.
2: Say what you like. Margaret and I are going to get married with or without your consent.
3: If you think I'm going to allow my daughter to marry a wastrel and a scoundrel, you're very much mistaken. Oh, I know my daughter thinks she's in love with you. But no good can come of it. I'll do all I can to stop it.
2: But you can't, can you? Oh, you can prevent her seeing me for a while. But after
3: I warn you. I would kill you before I'd let you harm my daughter. Do you hear me? I would kill you.
0: You heard that, did you? You swear on oath that you distinctly heard Mr. Pearson threaten the life of Mr. Richfield?
1: Yes, sir, I did.
0: I now want you to tell us something about the morning of the 8th, the day when Richfield's body was found hanging from a fixture attached to the ceiling of the bedroom.
1: Well, I'll tell you all I know.
0: First of all, you were present when the body was discovered.
1: Yes. Yes, I was.
0: Would you describe what you saw?
1: Well, sir, I took Mr. Richfield his morning tea and I couldn't get an answer. I knocked and I knocked. Mr. Richfield! Mr. Richfield! Mr. Richfield!
3: Well, Mrs. Arnott, why are you creating such a commotion?
1: It's Mr. Richfield, sir. I can't get any reply.
3: You're probably fast asleep. Why didn't you just walk in?
1: Well, I tried to, sir, but the door's locked.
3: It certainly appears to be a sound sleeper. Here, let me try. Richfield, wake up! Richfield, wake up! Locking his door like a frightened young female.
1: I don't think anyone could sleep through this racket.
3: Well, come with me. We'll go around the back and look through the windows. I suppose he is in the room.
1: We went round onto the lawn, looked through the window. Oh, it was horrible. There he was, dangling from the ceiling. I couldn't believe my eyes.
0: Most unpleasant for you. Then what happened?
1: Well, Mr. Pearson broke the pane of glass and unbolted the window from the inside, rushed in. He shouted to me to get the kitchen knife. He cut the rope. And he asked me to help him put Mr. Richfield on the bed. He was all limp and folded up like his face all blue. Oh, it was terrible.
0: Very nasty experience for you, Mrs. Saunders. Then what happened?
1: Well, Mr. Pearson says, I seem to have driven this young man to suicide. I must call the police.
0: He did, sir?
1: Yes, sir.
0: Thank you. That is all.
4: Yeah, Mrs. Saunders, do you view my client in a friendly light?
1: I don't know what you mean, sir.
4: Do you like your employer?
1: Well, I don't think one way or the other.
4: Come, Mrs. Saunders, you worked with him for 12 years. Surely you must have some definite opinion as to his character or his work.
1: Well, I don't like the way he tried to separate those two, that's a fact.
4: Mrs. Saunders, my client strongly denies ever uttering the words, I quote your evidence, Richfield, I warn you, I would kill you before I would let you harm my daughter.
1: He said them. It's true.
4: Mrs. Saunders, you say that you heard these threats being uttered when you were in the dining room and my client and Richfield were in the library.
1: That's right, sir.
4: There is a communicating door between the library and the dining room?
1: Yes, sir.
4: Was the door open or closed?
1: It was closed.
4: I see. And the other door? The door giving access to the library from the hall. Was that open?
1: I don't know, sir.
4: Oh, come, come. According to your evidence, you showed your visitor into the library where your employer was reading. Did you not close the door when you left them?
1: I can't remember, sir.
4: But would you not do so as a normal procedure?
1: I suppose so, yes.
4: Mrs. Saunders, I conducted an experiment at the house. I asked one of my juniors to go into the library and shout at the top of his voice, whilst I and a colleague listened in the dining room. It was impossible to distinguish what was being shouted in the library.
1: Well, I don't know about that, but I heard it, I tell you.
4: You did you? On discovering the body, Mr. Pearson suggested that you accompany him to the back of the house.
1: Yes, sir.
4: It was he who cut the young man down and suggested calling the police.
1: Yes, sir.
4: Would you say that your employer was shocked?
1: Yes, I would, sir.
4: You've known him for 12 years. You've made it pretty evident that you do not regard your employer in a favorable light. Mrs. Saunders, have you ever regarded Mr. Pearson as a murderer?
0: My lad, never in all my life.
5: Step, Rockenhurst, you are far too experienced a man.
4: Very well, my lord, I apologize. I did not mean to get this witness to act as a judge and jury. Ever since she entered the witness box, her manner and speech has expressed a dislike for her employer and a determination to paint him in the worst possible light.
1: That's not true.
5: Mr. Brockenhurst, if you persist in attempting to turn this courtroom into the kind of legal inquiry so favored by the yellow press and American films, I shall stop the trial and see to it that you are duly admonished. I do not want to have to warn you again. This witness has a right to be protected, and she will be. Now, sir, the least you can do is to apologize to the court and to this witness in particular.
6: It would seem, my lord, that whatever I say now can only prove prejudicial to my client. I apologize to the court and to this witness. My lord, you are not preventing me from commenting, I trust?
5: The question is unworthy of you.
6: I apologize for the question. I merely wish to make the comment that this witness's story of overhearing such a damaging conversation, damaging to my client, that is, has no corroboration whatsoever.
7: Is my learned friend accusing Mrs. Saunders of perjury?
6: No, I am not. I am, however, diagnosing a psychological state in which, like the celebrated young Frenchwoman and her voices, which did not exist, Mrs. Saunders may not be a Joan of Arc, but has a vivid sense of the dramatic. That is all.
5: I think, Mr. Brockenhurst, we will call for an adjournment, and you will please see me in my chamber.
8: The judge presiding waits until the usher has announced the resumption of the trial. The leading characters have resumed their seats, and the judge says,
5: "Gentlemen of the jury, it is to be regretted that in an excess of concern for his client, leading counsel for the defense has made statements which may imply, certainly will cause you to infer, that much of Mrs. Saunders' evidence is suspect. It is my duty to direct you that you must weigh everything that she has said and to place on it what degree of importance you wish. Should you accept or reject any part of her evidence, you are in no way causing such acceptance or rejection to reflect upon the good character of this witness. Sir Richard?"
9: "As your lordship pleases." "I would like to call to the witness stand Detective Inspector Philip Masters. Inspector, I understand that you were summoned to the home of the Pearsons on the morning of the 8th of April.
10: Yes, I was telephoned by Mr. Pearson.
9: Can you give the substance of his telephonic statement to you?"
10: "I can. The prisoner said that a young man had committed suicide in his house, and would I go there urgently?"
9: "Is such a procedure not unusual? Would not such a message to the police be received by the duty officer?"
10: "It was. What I really meant to say is that Pearson put a phone call through to the police and asked whether I was available, as he had an urgent message to give."
9: "I see. Carry on, please."
10: "I expressed astonishment that he should report the tragic incident to me personally. Pearson said that he was doing so because he wished to avoid any scandal, that he was extremely worried about his daughter, due to return that day, and that he would be grateful if I called personally, as he was a well-known and respected head of one of our best county families. I went over, accompanied by Sergeant Smith."
3: "Thank you, Inspector. It was good of you to come personally. I do appreciate it."
10: "That's all right. You say you've got a suicide in the house."
3: "It doesn't bear thinking about."
10: "Where did it happen?"
3: "It's in this room over here."
10: "Young Richfield?"
3: "Yeah. I cut the rope and I put him on the bed."
10: "Well, I didn't know that he was a friend."
3: "He's hardly a friend, Inspector. He wanted to marry my daughter. This is going to be a great shock for the poor child."
10: "What made him commit suicide?"
3: I don't know. I suggested he stay here while Margaret was away. I wanted to have it out with him once and for all. I wanted to show him our standard of living compared with what he would provide, even with her mother's inheritance. Well, the prospect depressed him so much that he took his life. There's no other explanation."
10: "But why here, under your roof?"
3: "I'll tell you why. I find it difficult to speak ill of a man whose corpse is lying in front of me. He was neurotic to a degree. It is my view that he committed suicide in my house rather than in his own, in order that my daughter might hate me for the rest of my life, and our neighbors point an accusing finger. There can be no other explanation."
1: "Daddy, tell me.
10: I didn't take much notice of Miss Pearson's outburst. She had been informed by Mrs. Saunders, and the shock of seeing the young man lying there could have caused her to say anything.
7: Nevertheless, it remained in your memory.
10: Naturally.
7: Of course. Now, would you describe the scene as you first saw it when you entered the room?
10: The dead body of Richfield was on the bed. Around his neck was the rope. It had obviously been cut from a rope that was suspended from the ceiling. In the center of the floor, by the dangling rope, was an upturned chair. The French windows leading to the lawn were open. One pane had been shattered.
7: Your first impression was that the young man had stood on the chair while attaching the rope to the chandelier fittings screwed to the ceiling. Then he tied the other end of the rope around his neck and committed suicide by kicking the chair from beneath him?
10: That was my first impression, yes.
7: What made you change your mind?
10: Well, I suppose I began to feel uneasy because of the bedroom being locked. You see, when I arrived at the house, I was shown into the room. And later, I inquired from the servant who had unlocked the door. She said that Mr. Pearson had picked up the key off the dressing table and proceeded to unlock the door when he left the room to telephone the police.
7: Carry on.
10: Well, sir, I asked Mr. Pearson if Mrs. Saunders was correct, and he said yes. He said that the key was not in the lock and that he found it on the dressing table.
7: Did you find this strange?
10: Under normal circumstances, sir, no. But for a would-be suicide to carefully lock the door on the inside and place it on the dressing table struck me as being rather peculiar.
7: Did this fact cause you to suspect, Mr. Pearson?
10: Not that single fact, no. There were other contributory factors.
7: Such as?
10: Well, the bed had obviously been slept in. When I arrived, the young man was still in his pajamas. It didn't add up. In my experience, it is unusual for a person who has reached such a stage of mental unbalance as to want to commit suicide. It is unusual for them to retire to their bed after carefully undressing and putting on their night attire. And when one adds to the fact that the precise way in which the door was locked and the key removed, well, sir, I began to suspect that the young man had not taken his own life and decided to investigate the matter further.
7: An investigation that was to lead to the arrest of the prisoner.
10: Yes, sir. You see, it didn't add up. There was no doubt that Miss Pearson was determined to marry the young man when she came of age. She was to receive an annuity of £1,500 a year after tax for the rest of her life. Diaries left by the young man revealed that far from being depressed, he was scornful of the father's inability to stop the marriage.
7: You sought medical advice?
10: I did. The county surgeon's sworn affidavit declares that it is his considered opinion that Richfield was rendered unconscious and then so suspended from a rope as to cause his death.
7: Did you receive explanations justifying this principle?
10: Yes, sir. 2 grams of xylitol were found in the deceased's body, indicating that he must have been unconscious within a few seconds of swallowing this drug.
7: Xylitol is a barbiturate.
10: Yes, sir. It's most potent, and given only in extreme cases and in very small doses.
7: Carry on, please.
10: Examination of the neck of the dead body showed 2 distinct horizontal marks. One indicating very clearly that Richfield was strangled by means of the rope. The other indicating that the mark was made by the weight of the body causing pressure on the rope.
7: Thank you, Inspector. That is all.
4: Inspector, you've known my client for a number of years. Would you describe him as a highly intelligent man?
10: Yes, I would.
4: Would you have regarded it as an intelligent act to ask for the most senior CID policeman in the county to call if he were guilty?
10: I do not see the relevance.
4: Suppose he made just a routine telephone call. The visit would have been made by a sergeant or someone of lesser rank.
10: Yes, sir, it would.
4: Is it not a fair assumption that the dangling cord, the upturned chair, the locked room... I repeat, is it fair assumption that the average policeman would have satisfied himself that it was a case of suicide?
10: Possibly.
4: Was not calling the most experienced detective in the county indicative of my client's innocence?
10: No, sir. I think that the accused hoped to convince me of the young man's suicide and wished to use my authority to keep the matter secret from the public.
4: Why should he want to do that? In view of his known antipathy to the young man.
10: For his daughter's sake.
4: Medical testimony, Inspector, says that prior to the man's death by hanging, he had swallowed 2 grams of xylitol. Were you able to trace where this came from?
10: No, sir.
6: During the course of your investigations, were you able to reveal one instance where my client had purchased such a drug?
10: No.
6: You made every attempt? You questioned pharmacists, doctors, and so on?
10: Yes, of course I did.
6: And the house? You made a thorough search of the house?
10: Yes.
6: You found no trace of xylitol? Or, for that matter, a container that might have held the drug?
10: No, I didn't.
6: Did you question the rest of the household, the daughter, Mrs. Sanders, whether they knew anything of a xylitol capsule or container?
10: I did.
6: Without any success?
10: That is so.
6: Inspector, do you find it peculiar that a man should want to lock his door and remove the key and place it on the dressing table?
10: Yes, sir.
6: Why? Do you not regard it as normal that a man sleeping in a strange house should want to lock the door?
10: It is the removal of the key and the placing of it on the dressing table that I find strange.
6: Really, Inspector? Would it surprise you to learn that when I am on circuit, I invariably lock the door of the hotel room and remove the key? Does this surprise you?
10: A little.
6: But not sufficiently to want to hang a man for it.
10: That is just it, sir. It is the hanging I'm concerned with. I don't think a suicide would remove the key and carefully put it on a dressing table.
6: Are you certain he wouldn't?
10: Of course I'm not certain.
6: A handsome admission. Now, this xylitol found in the deceased's body, did you attempt to find out whether the young man was taking such a drug?
10: There was no point. He was unconscious when he was hanged by the neck from the ceiling.
6: You are not a medical man.
10: You know I'm not, sir.
6: As a senior detective, you have been involved in many trials where expert medical opinion has been stated.
10: Yes.
6: Have you not known cases where leading medical authorities have violently disagreed with each other?
10: I have.
6: Were you not failing in your duty to determine whether the young man had ever had xylitol in his possession?
10: Even if he had, the dose taken was a lethal one. He would not be in a position to hang himself.
6: Have you not thought that a young man so depressed at the thought of losing Miss Pearson might make doubly sure in his suicide attempt? First, he swallowed the xylitol and then prepares a rope for himself to hang himself.
10: You forget, sir, that a man would go into a coma within 3 or 4 seconds of swallowing the drug.
6: You were told this?
10: By experts.
6: And you are prepared to believe it?
10: Yes.
6: Do you not know that for every drug used, somewhere there is a human being who has an allergy or resistance to that drug?
10: No, I didn't. I am not a medical man.
6: Thank you for confessing your ignorance.
7: I now call Dr. Robert Morgan. Dr. Morgan, you are quite convinced that there were 2 distinct marks on the deceased's neck, clearly indicating that he was choked whilst lying in a horizontal position, while the latter mark was caused while he was hanging from the rope suspended from the ceiling?
2: Aye.
7: Would you care to elaborate on that?
2: Certainly. In the first instance, the marks were those suggesting that the rope was cutting into the neck deeply. There were no skin tears or abrasions. In the second instance, the marks revealed distinct traces of abrasions caused by the tearing of the skin as the weight of the body dragged against the rope.
7: Thank you, Doctor. Your sworn affidavit tells of the finding of over 2 grams of xylitol in the deceased body. Would it be possible for a human being to swallow xylitol and remain conscious for any length of time?
2: No, sir. No human being can remain conscious for longer than 7 or 8 seconds at the very most. The average person would lose consciousness within a couple of seconds.
7: Are there any exceptions to this rule?
2: No, sir. Xylitol is of the barbiturate group.
7: Thank you, Dr. Morgan. That is all. And that closes the case for the Crown, my lord.
6: No questions.
8: Well, you have heard all the relevant facts. Would you say that Ernest Archibald Pearson is guilty or not guilty of murder? In a few moments, we shall bring you the verdict recorded in the actual trial upon which this dramatic presentation is based.
11: Silence in court! Gentlemen of the jury, have you arrived at a true and just verdict?
12: We have, my lord. We find the prisoner at the bar guilty of murder.
13: Consider your verdict.

My lord, gentlemen of the jury, it will not be necessary for the Crown to detail the case against the prisoner at the bar, Ernest Pearson. Why do I say this? Simply because the basic facts are irrefutable and require no elaboration. It is common cause that on the morning of April the 7th, Richfield was found hanging.

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1: Springbok Documentary, showcasing people and places, facts and

0: when I first saw the Titanic, to see it just there was like, well, you're not supposed to be here. You don't belong here, was one reaction you have. And then the other one is, oh my God, this thing is huge. Because you can't see the Titanic all at once in the deep sea. You just see this wall of steel. It looks like the gates to Troy, I mean, or the side of a pyramid. I mean, it's overwhelming in its size. And you're down on your hands and knees at the very base of it, looking up.
1: There's this great successful ship with this marvelous popular old captain, the very image of a fin de siècle master mariner, the owner on board, all those famous people, and they hit an iceberg on a fine, clear night.
2: An account of the tragic loss of the Titanic and the search for her final resting place, 2.5 miles down on the floor of the Atlantic Ocean. Told by some of the survivors, retired ship's captain Commodore John Washer and oceanographer Dr. Robert Ballard.
0: Initially, my interest in the Titanic was technological. I began to dream up a new exploration technology in 1979, 1980. And then time came to test it and go to sea with it. And I just said, well, why don't we, let's go look for the Titanic. Because it's nearby, Cape Cod. And other people had tried to find it and had failed, so it was sort of a challenge. So I studied the Titanic, focusing on how to find it. But in the process of that, became drawn into the ship.
1: The Titanic, of course, had everything. She was the latest ship. She was built like the grandest hotel of the day, if not more so. Some of her staterooms were 50 feet long. They even had coal fires in their grate. There were Adam fireplaces. There were Doric marbles. There were great halls in the first class. She was more like the interior of a stately home than a ship. She became known before she went to sea as the unsinkable ship. There was an article in the journal Engineering describing all the marvels, her furniture, her construction, and it said there, because of the watertight bulkheads, because of the double bottom, she is practically indestructible. Now, this phrase got misappropriated in the popular press, and the word practically got lost in the media hype before she sailed.
0: It's a big ocean. It's overwhelming. In fact, when you get out there for the first time and you begin the search, you feel a little bit stupid that you're even trying. And it took you days to get there, and you went through this vast emptiness. And it's sort of ludicrous when they say, well, we're here. You know, you end up with an area of 100 to 150 square miles. Somewhere in that vast region is the ship, and then it's in total darkness. It's at great depth, tremendous pressure, currents, mountain ranges. I mean, the ocean is not flat. You know, it contains vast, complex countrysides. It's like dropping a ship in the Alps. And to be presumptuous enough to think you're going to go and find the needle in the haystack.
1: The discovery of the Titanic, 13.5 miles east-southeast of her distress position, does highlight some of the difficulties of navigation 80 years ago. Today, ships and aircraft expect to know their position to a matter of feet or hundreds of yards, 24 hours a day, and it is so easy for them. In those days, once a ship was out of sight of land, the only way they could obtain their position was by celestial observations, the sun, the stars, and the moon. Now, such navigation is accurate in fine, clear weather to plus or minus 2 miles, which is adequate. In the case of the Titanic, her last known position was twilight, and so between the time she fixed her position and the time she collided with the iceberg, about 9 hours had passed. Now, during that time, she would have run on what is known as dead reckoning, just the direction she went and the number of miles.
0: I decided not to look for the ship with sonar, which is what most people do, but to look for debris and to follow the debris to the ship, to look for a scent and to do that visually. People thought that was nuts, you know, that you're going to go down and visually look for this thing in total darkness. I mean, you could miss it by a few feet. But I knew enough about tracking animals. And an animal's trail is longer than the animal. And you pick up the footprints of the animal and you follow them, track them, until you track down the animal.
3: On April the 10th, that's 1912, she sailed on her maiden and only voyage for New York. From the moment we left Belfast, we had marvelous weather. It was as smooth as the proverbial mill pond. In any other circumstances, those conditions would have been ideal. But anyone with experience of ice at sea knows that those very conditions and the moonless night only render the detection of icebergs all the more difficult.
1: Ice navigation presents many problems. They relied on visual observation because they had nothing else to rely on. They used to hope that there would be a little bit of wind because the wind would break against the icebergs and make ripples and breakers on the water, which could be seen maybe 3/4 of a mile ahead. Ice also gives off a glow under certain conditions, but on this particular night, it was a dark night with no moon. Icebergs also have dark sides where some of the ice is blue ice, and these are not so readily seen. It is not known which side presented to the lookout at the Titanic's masthead. In addition to that, the greater part of the tragedy is that the Titanic received between 4 and 6 warnings of ice from other vessels. The most sad and disastrous occurrence was that a warning given by the Mesaba 2 hours before the collision, clearly indicating ice very near, or if not across, the Titanic's path, was never delivered to the bridge because the radio officer was so busy sending out passenger signals to friends in New York. His priority was to please the customer, and somehow or other, the signal, the last warning of ice, never reached Captain Smith.
3: We were steaming that night at a good 22 knots. At 10 o'clock, I was relieved as officer of the watch by Murdoch. I expect his watch went on as mine had done. Nothing to see, nothing to hear, except the distant roar of the water at her bows, when there were 3 sharp clangs on the crow's nest bell, followed by a cry from the lookout cage, "Ice right ahead, sir."
4: At the time when the iceberg was reported from the crow's nest, I was sitting in my cabin having a cup of tea and immediately got up and walked along to the bridge about 60 feet away on the same deck when the crash came, and it didn't break my step.
5: After the gala dinner, I walked down the hallway, and just before going to my stateroom, there was a bump. As I turned the handle, there was another bump. As I got into my room, there was a third bump. Nothing very violent. And I slipped on a coat over my white satin evening dress and went right out. And as I got out on the deck, I saw a large gray, well, it looked to me like a building floating by, bumping along the rail, and ice fell all over the deck. And I, and a great many of my foolish fellow passengers, picked up the ice and started to play snowballs. We thought it was fun. We asked the officers if there was any danger. They said, no, nothing at all, just a mere nothing. We just hit an iceberg.
4: And I got to the bridge, and the captain had evidently arrived about the same moment, and I heard him say to Murdoch, what's the matter? What have you stuck? He said, we're stuck an iceberg, sir. He said, I'm going full speed astern, sir, on the port engine. He swung her head round towards port, and she was on the swing, and that's why she was torn underneath. She was penetrated in 6 compartments.
0: the Titanic was beautifully built. You could take the Titanic and saw off the front portion of the ship and it wouldn't sink. But the ship was literally stapled together by rivets. It was not welded. They didn't have welding technology. So basically they took a bunch of plates and stapled them. And when the Titanic hit the iceberg, it popped its staples. See, it wasn't the size of the opening that sank the Titanic. It's the fact that it stretched through so many watertight compartments. The opening, on average, was about 1 or 2 inches. Ironically, had they not tried to avoid the iceberg, had they just gone right into it, they wouldn't have sunk. But the natural tendency of a person is to dodge. So they did what the only human would do, but the irony is, had they done nothing, they probably wouldn't have sank.
3: The order had been given, all hands on deck. When the boats were stripped and cleared, they were swung out and lowered to the level of the boat deck. Just a little while before they were ready to swing out, I happened to meet the captain, and I asked him, "Shall I get the women and children away, sir?" He just nodded. So I started to fill the first boat. I told them it was merely a precaution and that very likely they'd all be taken on board again at daylight, or at the worst, taken on board the ship everyone could clearly see only a few miles away.
1: The greatest part of the tragedy, of course, is that there was a ship within 20 miles of the Titanic whose radio officer had gone off a watch a few minutes before the Titanic sent out her distress calls. The Californian was stopped in the ice in a position which she said was 19 and a half miles to the north-northeast of the Titanic. Captain Lord, her master, was an experienced, dedicated man with a very good record. On the night of the disaster, both Californian and Titanic saw a ship cross their paths. Captain Lord then went and turned in, not in his cabin, but on the bridge behind the chart room, in his sea clothes. He didn't undress, and he told the officer to let him know of anything untoward. His officer of the watch saw rockets low down on the horizon and sent down to Captain Lord. Captain Lord did not get up. He said, well, they could well be signal rockets from ships exchanging recognition signals. In those days, ships very often fired rockets to identify themselves. There was no radio telephones in those days, and unfortunately, rockets were also a distress signal. Captain Lord was made, to a great extent, a scapegoat, and at Lord Mersey's inquiry, they endeavoured to show that his ship was within 7 or 8 miles of the Titanic rather than 19 and a half miles. The controversy is sad and complicated.
5: Now, we were told we were only going to leave because it was rules and regulations. No danger whatsoever. We'd all be back for breakfast. And I thought it was perfectly asinine to leave a warm, comfortable ship to come back for breakfast. Why? The English have got rules and regulations, but they're just plumb crazy. I'm sticking to this ship. So I went to bed.
3: Well, there were actually cases where women absolutely refused to be put in a boat. I remember one young couple, evidently not long married, walking up and down the boat deck. I asked the girl if I should put her in a boat. But no, she wouldn't be parted from her husband. Not on your life, she said. We've started together, and we'll finish together.
5: I was in bed, and some man knocked at the door and said, "Madam, get up. They're claiming that women and children should leave the ship." So I got out of bed. I only had one woolen dress that was out. A sheath dress, so tight that from my hips to my ankles, I was practically, well, I would say I was in a potato sack. I couldn't walk. I had a hobble. In those days, they were called hobble skirts. And I put on a wool cap. And the thinnest fur coat I had, a broadtail, which I might as well have put a tissue paper on. I couldn't have been dressed more ridiculously.
3: Now, between lowering one boat and another, I frequently took a run forward and a quick look down a long stairway that led from the boat deck three or four decks down. Frankly, I'm never likely to forget the sight of that cold, greenish water creeping step by step up that stairway. Some of the lights were shining down on the water, and others, already submerged, were giving it a sort of ghastly transparency. But for my purpose, I could tell by that staircase measurement how far down she'd gone and how quickly she was going.
5: And I found a gentleman standing at the rail, and he said to me, "Hello, come on, you're going to get off of this ship." I said, "Not me. How do you expect me to get off of anything but with this thing I've got on? I'm a prisoner in my own skirt. I can't even walk, much less get up to that rail and then jump across the ocean into a lifeboat. Oh, no, not me." Well, he says, "You'll have to." So he made a cradle of his hands with another gentleman, and he threw me head foremost, and I fell in the bottom of the boat and found that I was the next to last passenger in the last lifeboat and the only lifeboat that was full.
3: You've got to remember, there weren't enough boats to take half the people, and the chances of the other half in that icy cold water were absolutely nil. Yet, there was never the slightest attempt to get into a boat out of turn. In fact, with the last couple of boats, it was even difficult to find women to fill them, though, of course, there were still a good many on board.
1: The Titanic was fitted with lifeboats way and beyond the Board of Trade's requirements of the time, with a total capacity of 1,178 persons. But on the night of the disaster, she had nearly 2,500 on board. Now, this seems to be sad discrepancy. But, of course, what happens is that legislation tends to lag behind technical advance. And the Titanic was such an advance in size and scope and scale of ships that she, in fact, had outrun the legislation for her boats.
3: The ship took a sudden dip, and a sea came rolling up, carrying everyone with it. For my part, I took a header from the top of the wheelhouse. I started to swim away, but got sucked down two or three times. In fact, I got mighty near the edge of things before I finally came up alongside the collapsible. We'd hove into the water from the top of the officers' quarters, and there I hung on. A bit later, the forward funnel guys carried away, and the funnel, weighing perhaps 50 or 60 tons, fell down with a crash on the water. It missed the raft by inches and flung us clear of the ship altogether. Several of us scrambled up onto the slippery bottom of the raft, and it was from there I saw the Titanic sink. Up to that moment, she had stood out as clear with her rows of electric lights all burning. When the boilers broke away, she was, of course, plunged into absolute darkness. Though her huge black outline was still perfectly distinct up against the stars and sky. Then, quite quietly, but quicker and quicker, she seemed just to slide away under the surface and disappear.
4: Well, we'd got away clear of the ship, and we just laid on the oars until eventually they realized that she'd gone, and we heard all the screams. We couldn't do anything.
0: I landed on the deck of the Titanic, up near the grand staircase, and then I sent this little robot down inside. And I became a little robot. As I was sitting in the submarine, it was just three of us, and it was dark, and we were looking at the monitor, and we became that little robot. And it was frightful. It was like kids exploring a cave. I'm scared. you know, not knowing, well, what am I going to find? And you go up and you peek in windows and you can hear the parties and you can hear the people. It's like it's at night and the ship's underway. You'll shine a light into the interior of the Titanic and it hits a window or a mirror and bounces back at you. It's like someone's inside. To read little signs inside the ship. This door for crew use only. First class entrance. You read these little brass plates all over. And then to go into a room, big room, and to become almost enveloped in darkness where you couldn't see anything at that moment. This room was so large you couldn't see any far wall and you were just suspended in black space, and then to have coming out of that a chandelier. You're just, and you know, I can't believe what you're seeing. I mean, here was a ship that hit an iceberg and broke in half and fell vertically and went 12,000 feet and smashed into the ocean floor. And then here's a light fixture still hanging from the ceiling. We found where the bodies landed because there were pairs of shoes everywhere. If a shoe falls from the surface, it's not going to land next to another shoe 12,000 feet below. Imagine a body floating to the ocean floor. Well, it's quickly eaten down to the skeleton. And the clothes are eaten, because most clothes were cotton and they weren't polyester. And the skeleton is eaten and dissolves and it vanishes. The only thing left are their shoes, because they've been treated with tannic acid. They're not edible to these animals, so they don't eat the shoes. So all over the debris field were the pairs of shoes. Little children's shoes, women's shoes, men's shoes. I saw pairs of shoes all over the place.
1: As a result of this terrible disaster, many new regulations were made. Most important of all, to carry more lifeboats for every soul on board. In due course, the Americans set up an ice patrol to seek out icebergs and to give ships timely warning. All passenger ships were to have 3 radio officers, not 2. In due course, out of this, evolved something equally important, that for cargo ships, who only carry 1 radio officer, because they don't really need 3, but to preserve safety when that man is off duty, eventually automatic alarms were fitted, so that if any ship sent an SOS, the ship was alerted on her bridge and in the radio officer's cabin. The other major change was that regular boat drills were instigated for members of the crew, and perhaps even more significantly, that members of the crew who were not sailors were to be trained in lifeboat procedures.
0: I remember driving in the debris area for the first time, and I was looking out of the window of my submarine, which is very close to the bottom, only 2 feet away. And I was coasting along, looking at an angle. So objects would come into my window with no warning and close. And a head went into my window and I almost had a heart attack. I mean, my heart just raced as I saw this face looking back at me. And it was a porcelain doll's head. But it took a while for my mind to identify it. Doll's head. And it was frightful. And all throughout it, you would see personal objects.
1: Dr. Ballard's discovery of the wreck prompted a new inquiry, because new evidence may have been revealed. This inquiry was carried out by the Marine Accident Investigation Board. The findings of this inquiry have just been published. They support Captain Lord by saying that his ship was, in fact, 17 to 19 miles away from the Titanic. They confirm that the rockets seen by the Californians' officers were rockets fired by the Titanic, but they conclude, in the end, that proper action was not taken by Captain Lord. Perhaps equally significant in this human tragedy is that even if Captain Lord had made the correct decision that the rockets were distress rockets, had got his ship underway and made for the Titanic it is very unlikely that he would have got there in time to save many lives, because people in the water in the Greenland Current die very quickly.
0: People say, what was it like to visit the Titanic? Well, you search your previous experiences to find something that you can explain that they would have a better understanding for. And in the United States, there are a number of battlefields from the Civil War. There was this tremendous battle called Gettysburg. And you go there and you walk the battlefield. And if you've studied it, you know exactly what took place there. The Union had set up their lines, and the Confederates charged across an open cornfield. As they ran across this field, they just were slaughtered. There's a little sign at that very spot, and you're standing there, and you cry. You cry, because you can feel that battle all around you. And when I was at the Titanic, you cry. You feel it. It's there. You can hear it. You can breathe it. It's very powerful. And for someone to go there and desecrate it is wrong. And I just can't stand the thought of people going there and desecrating.

finger of fate. In every man's life, there comes a moment when fate takes a hand, when his course of action is inescapably dictated, his road revealed by the finger of fate.

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0: Where the heck she got to? Oh, all these people. All yakking on about that freaky art show next door. Oh, where's Elise, for goodness sake?
1: Darling, he knows his craft so well, but I certainly wouldn't call him an artist.
2: But did you see Sorry Pendleton sculpture?
1: No. Do tell me. What was it really like?
2: She used real livestock, would you believe?
1: Real livestock? So what's happened to tradition?
2: Tradition? Who cares about that old thing nowadays? Oh, my. Oh, pardon me.
0: What? Don't bother. I have another foot. Where do all these people come from? Weird clothes, weirder faces. What the heck am I doing here anyway? I guess I'll move back into the restaurant. There aren't so many people there. Just excuse me, would you? Just let me pass. Excuse me. Yep, thank you.

0: Excuse me?
1: What's that?
0: Would you mind if I sat here for a few minutes? I'm supposed to meet my wife, and there are so many people around.
1: Oh, sure, sure. Go ahead. Sit down.
0: Thanks.
1: You won't mind if I carry on eating?
0: No. Please do.
1: I know what wives are.
0: All these arty people.
1: You've been to the show?
0: The art show?
1: What else? Isn't that what they are all talking about, this mob in here? Real art lovers.
0: Well, I don't know what everybody's talking about, really. I'm not too well up on modern art myself.
1: You see that woman over there?
0: Huh?
1: The skinny one with black hair leaning over the bar?
0: Oh, yeah, yeah.
1: You know her?
0: No.
1: I do. Bettina Clark Reznikoff, a friend of my wife's. She writes the art column for the Weekly Herald. Don't have anything to do with her. Anything at all.
0: What do you mean?
1: If you really want an answer to that question, I can tell you, but it's a long story. In fact, I'd like to tell somebody, and a stranger might understand even better than a friend.
0: Well, sure, go ahead.
1: A lot of this story has to do with my marriage, and it's rather personal, but just bear with me, if you will, and you'll get the total effect. And maybe I'll have taught you something.
0: Taught me something?
1: You see, we had a really happy marriage, Sophie and I. Not exciting, but normal. Sophie was a little on the domineering side, but frankly, I didn't mind that. In fact, at that stage, her get up and go lent a spark to our relationship. At that stage, we had the usual hobbies and routines.
2: Sam, it's got to stop.
1: Uh-huh. And what's got to stop, Sophie?
2: Oh, just look at us. Sophie and Sam Roseman.
1: Uh-huh.
2: We play bridge with the Baileys on Wednesdays. We go to movies Saturday. Tuesdays and Thursdays, I play canaster and go to Weight Watchers.
1: Yep.
2: You go bowling.
1: Mm-hmm.
2: Like I say, it's got to stop.
1: You bored with marriage already, Sophie?
2: Oh, Sam, you know I'm not. Oh, it's only that, well, we're in a rut. And I am going to get us out of that rut.
1: Oh.
2: Sam? I'm going to painting classes Saturday afternoons.
1: Painting? Oh, that's nice. Well, what'll you paint? Houses?
2: Okay, you can laugh, Sam Roseman, but you wait. Pretty soon I'll have you painting, too. You'll see if I don't. You'll be there right along of me.
1: Well, I thought painting. Oh, so it's just another craze, like flower arranging or those things they do with folded paper. It won't last. But it did. And pretty soon she had me going to classes with her. And what's more, I was enjoying those classes. Although Sophie and I, right from the start, well, we didn't paint the same subjects.
3: Now, Mrs. Roseman, let's see how your little abstract is getting along.
4: There, Miss Lakewell.
3: Yes. I see. I must say, I really go for that bold accretion of color. And the shapes, most exciting.
4: Oh.
3: Good work.
4: Why, thank you, Miss Lakewell.
3: And you, Mr. Roseman?
1: Huh?
3: Oh, I realize it's early days yet. But how's your study doing?
1: Well, take a look, Miss Lakewell.
3: Ah, a flower study.
1: Mm-hmm.
3: How charming. Yes. Oh, yes, indeed, I like it.
4: Sam, let me see.
1: Well, how do you like it, Sophie?
4: Flowers. Oh, Sam, isn't that rather ordinary? I mean, flowers.
3: It's very charming, Mr. Roseman. Very charming.
1: Why, thank you, Miss Lakewell.
4: Sam, I do believe you're enjoying these classes almost as much as I am.
1: Sophie, you know, I do believe you're right.
4: But flowers. I mean, how unoriginal can you get, for heaven's sake?
1: You see? Right from the start, there it was, that little note of criticism. She carped. So we didn't paint the same things. Well, what did it matter? I liked my watercolors, my small, detailed flower studies. She went for bold, splashy abstracts. Okay, so it suited her personality. And then she started winning prizes.
4: Of course, I don't expect to win anything. I only entered because I thought I should. After all, what have I got to
1: nothing, Sophie.
5: Ladies and gentlemen. Folks, please. Thank you. Ladies and gentlemen, it gives me a lot of pleasure to announce to you the prize winner in the Maple Hill Shopping Complex Artist of the Month.
4: Oh, Sam, I'm so nervous.
1: Shh, Sophie.
5: In the first prize for the painting entitled Struggle.
4: Sam, that's my
5: goes to Mrs. Sophie Roseman of 206 Preston Street.
1: Oh, why, Sophie, that's wonderful. Quite wonderful. Oh, first prize.
4: Well, of course. I never thought I'd get first. But it shows the judges know a thing or two.
6: Oh, congratulations, Mrs. Roseman. I'm delighted.
4: Oh, thank you, Miss Lakewell.
6: I guess you won't want our little painting classes anymore. Now you're a contest winner, will you?
4: No, Miss Lakewell. I guess I won't.
7: Excuse me. Is this the prize winner?
4: Yes.
7: My name is Bettina Clark Reznikoff. I write the art column in the Weekly Herald.
4: Oh.
7: I wonder, could I have a few words with you?
4: Oh, why, of course. Sam, would you, I'll see you at the car.
1: Oh, yes, Sophie, of course. Oh, come on, Miss Lakewell. Let's go take a look at the other exhibit, shall we?
7: Mrs. Roseman.
4: Oh, call me Sophie.
7: Sophie, I'd very much like to write something about you for my column this week.
4: Oh.
7: Maybe you could come to my office tomorrow. We could talk. I mean, talk in depth about your work.
4: Oh, my work? But I only started painting a short while ago as a hobby. Sam, my husband, and I started going to classes to pass the time.
7: Well, I've been writing and talking on art for some years now. And I'd say that you have a truly original spirit.
4: Oh.
7: I'd go further and say that in a few years, Sophie Roseman will be a power to be reckoned with in the world of art.
1: Well, that's what she said, a power to be reckoned with. Now, don't get me wrong. I was as pleased as Sophie that she'd won a prize. But I couldn't help noticing that things were changing between us. And once Bettina Clark Reznikoff appeared on the scene, things started changing with great rapidity. Bettina visited our home soon after that.
7: Charming, quite charming.
1: Oh, it's a comfortable home.
7: Of course, for a free spirit like your wife, I expect she finds it a bit constricting. It must cramp her style.
1: I don't think so.
7: I mean to say, velvet drapes in the living room.
1: What's wrong with them?
7: My dear Mr. Roseman, nobody hangs velvet drapes anymore. Nobody at all.
4: What's that, Bettina?
1: She says velvet's out.
4: Oh, I know. I was meaning to talk to you about that, Sam. I'm having the entire living room redecorated next week.
1: You are?
4: Yes, Brinker Malmason's consented to do us over.
7: Brinker? Why, Sophie, you'll be the envy of everybody in town. Brinker does the most exciting things with people's homes.
1: I don't want the living room changed. I like it the way it is.
4: Sam, we won't argue now.
1: I think we will, Sophie. This living room was fine when we married. What's wrong with it now, all of a sudden?
4: Sam, not in front of our guests.
7: And tell me, Sophie, where do you do your work? Where's the creative center for you?
4: Oh, I don't have a proper studio yet. Sam and I have been using the garage. The car stands in the driveway.
7: No studio? Why, my goodness, I don't see how you create those wonderful, bold visions in a garage. No, if this was my house, you know what I'd do?
4: No.
7: I'd forget about getting Brinker Malmason in to redo this room. I'd rip everything out, but everything. And I'd tear out those windows, and I'd put in clear glass, floor to ceiling. And I'd use this room as a studio.
1: But this is the living room. Where would we live?
7: Oh, I'm not suggesting you do this. Of course, it's only my little notion.
4: You know, Bettina, you have a point. The light is good in here, and I've been thinking of using really large canvases, and this would be the only place to work. Oh, Sam, you wouldn't mind too much, would you?
1: Sophie, if you touch this living room, so help me, I'll burn your canvases and your paints.
7: Oh, you men. Always so stuffy and hidebound. Can't you realize that your wife is an original, something to be cherished and fostered?
1: Sophie may be as original as she likes, but this is my home, and what I say goes. The living room stays just the way it is, and that's final.
4: Now, don't be sulky, Sam. There's still a study and the kitchen and your bedroom for you to sit in. And you have to admit, without those small windows, with the drapes gone, with the walls stripped, all this living room does make a wonderful studio for me. Oh, I can really create here. And all your troubles, Sam Roseman. You're not original. I am.
1: Sophie, you watch out. If you're not careful, you'll push me too far.
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2: I blame the whole thing on that Bettina Clark Reznikoff. The woman is a vampire, an articulate vampire. And her big thing is accusing people of not being original. And she really cultivated Sophie. They spent hours on the telephone yakking to each other. They visited art shows together, they joined clubs. And always at home it was Bettina says or Bettina thinks. Until I could have cheerfully murdered the woman. But I didn't. Oh, no. That's not what I did.
3: My wife wants me to take up painting, you know, now that she started.
2: Well, you take my advice. Don't. You keep on with your bowling and your woodworking or whatever it is you do. You keep clear of the painting. Yep, it was this word, original. It began to haunt me. So where's my breakfast this morning, Sophie?
4: Breakfast? Oh, Sam, nobody eats a hot breakfast these days. Nobody at all.
2: I do.
4: You did. Not anymore. There's cold cereal in the kitchen. Oh, I have so much to get on with.
2: I want my breakfast.
4: Now, Sam, don't be grouchy.
2: And another thing. Now that you've taken over the living room for your painting, where am I supposed to paint?
4: You call those realistic little flower studies painting?
2: Of course.
4: Oh, Sam, if only I could make you realize nobody wants realism nowadays, nobody at all. People like a little flair, you know, something different.
2: I like painting flowers.
4: Well, I guess you can go on working in the garage. You don't need much room, do you? Not like me. Do you know what Bettina said to me yesterday?
2: I don't think I want to know.
4: She said that if one wants to be truly original, one has to stop using paint altogether.
2: Huh?
4: So I'm going to start using cracker crumbs.
2: Your what?
4: Yes, cracker crumbs and wood chips. Anything that comes to hand. It's called collage. You sort of collect things and throw them at the canvas. That's original now. Not like your silly little flowers.
2: Now, Sophie, don't you forget what I said. You watch out, or you'll push me too far.
4: But that's just what you need, Sam. You need to be pushed. Maybe if I do push you, you'll show some originality.
2: No, I will not give up my bowling evening, Sophie. I enjoy bowling.
4: Oh, Sam, it's so unoriginal. Sam, I guess we'll stop those bridge evenings with the Baileys.
2: But I enjoy them.
4: But I mean to say, bridge. Nobody plays bridge these days. Nobody at all.
2: Sophie, what have you done with the armchair from my den?
4: It's gone, Sam.
2: Yes, I know it's gone, but where's it gone?
4: I got rid of it. There's a new chair coming for you today. Clear, inflatable plastic. Oh, you'll love it.
2: Well, I didn't love it. In fact, I hated it. Every time I sat on the darn thing, it would deflate. But the thing that worried me most was the change in Sophie. Every day you could see it happening.
3: You mean clothes, that sort of thing?
2: Oh, if only that was all. Oh, sure, that Bettina got her on to wearing outlandish clothes. Sackcloth and beads and sandals.
3: My wife wears sandals.
2: Burn them, son. They're the beginning of the end. No, it was far deeper than that. It was this word, original. Okay, so she was a better painter than me. Well, that didn't worry me. So long as I could sit at my easel in the garage painting my delicate little flower pictures, I was happy. But that didn't suit Sophie or Bettina. And I knew the end was coming.
4: Sam? Are you there?
2: Yes, Sophie, I'm here. Come and see what I've done.
4: Come on, Bettina. He's in here.
5: Hello, Sam.
2: Oh, Oh, Bettina.
4: So, what are you doing, Sam?
2: Take a look. I've just about finished it.
5: Daisies, would you believe? Daisies in a blue bowl.
4: Oh, Sam, how could you?
2: What do you mean, how could I? It's a nice little picture. It's real.
5: Realism?
4: Sam, I told you. Who's going for realism? Oh, it's so unoriginal.
5: Sophie, did I tell you about this guy over at Oyster Cove who's painting directly on skin?
4: Skin?
5: Yes, he painted his wife. It was so original. He painted beautiful abstract patterns all over her, and she won a special trophy at the summer show there.
2: Painting on skin.
4: And why not? I tell you, Sam Roseman, if you ever did something like that, I'd have some respect for you.
5: I can't see Sam producing an original work like that, Sophie. Can you? He's so totally unoriginal.
2: Bettina, I think you'd better get out of here. I'm not given to violence, but I could be tempted. Now you get out. Both of you. You both get out and leave me in peace.
6: And of course, it was written up in all the papers with pictures.
7: I saw it. Magnificent work. Original.
2: You hear that, friend? That horrible word.
3: Yeah, I'm beginning to see what you mean.
2: Well, of course, after I'd ordered Bettina and Sophie out of my studio, I knew I'd gone too far. I knew there was only one logical step after that. Sophie was going to accuse me of not being original enough for her.
3: Surely not.
2: Oh, yes. It came to a head exactly 2 days ago.
3: 2 days?
2: Yes. I was sitting in the garage painting when Sophie walked in.
4: Sam Roseman, I want to talk to you.
2: Oh, yes?
4: Take a look at these plans.
2: Plans? What sort of plans?
4: For our new house.
2: New house? What's wrong with this house?
4: Oh, Sam, nobody lives in this sort of house anymore. Nobody at all. Now, I'm giving you a chance to do something truly original for a change. Take a look at this. Designed by one of the leading young architects in town.
2: But this isn't a house.
4: Oh, of course it is.
2: But it's egg-shaped. I wouldn't want to live in an egg-shaped house. No, Sophie, I'm sorry. You take those plans back to Bettina and you tell her no.
4: I see. And that's your last word?
2: Yes, Sophie.
4: Well, in that case, I've got something else to say to you. I thought it over very carefully. I've also discussed it at length with Bettina.
2: Well, what is it this time?
4: We don't really have anything in common, you and I, do we? I'm becoming so original as a personality, and you're so ordinary. I want a divorce.
2: Divorce? Sophie, But what for? Why? I've never stood in your way. I've gone along with all your schemes.
4: Oh, it's no use talking about it, Sam. My mind's made up.
2: But
4: I'm seeing Bettina's attorney this morning.
2: But Sophie...
4: I'm sorry, Sam. We've had 23 good years together, but you see, I didn't really know who I was during that time, and now I'm beginning to find myself. Besides, you know... You haven't been happy over the past few months, have you?
2: But things will come right.
4: You don't want to change. That's your trouble. You like to stand still. See what I mean? That little painting of yours. Now, look at it. That's just what Bettina meant all along. No originality. Oh, completely predictable. Sam? I want a divorce immediately. I know now that you'll never do anything new.
2: Oh, predictable, am I? You think I'm completely predictable?
4: Go!
2: No.
4: No. Damn it. Damn, you're hurting me.
2: Gone.
4: Go of my throat.
2: So here's one original thing. This is something I've never done before. Something original, altogether new for me. This. Oh, dear. Sophie? No, she's dead. Quite dead. She looks very peaceful. But there's something missing. Something she needs to make her look quite perfect. I know. She lacks color. She needs painting. So I remembered what Sophie and Bettina had talked about. Some man who painted his wife, painted on her skin. And I got Sophie's paints. Watercolors wouldn't do, you see. And I painted her. I made her nose a rich yellow, and her cheeks a deep cobalt blue, and her mouth an acid green, very vivid. But it didn't work very well because the paint kept dribbling from the corners of her lips. I guess it's because I hadn't worked like that before. I didn't know the technique. But by the time I'd finished, she really looked very interesting. And then I realized that I wasn't alone. Oh. Hello, Bettina.
5: Sam, what are you... What's that?
2: Oh, it's Sophie.
5: Why is she lying there?
2: It was easier than hoisting her into a chair.
5: Is she dead?
2: Oh, yes. Yes, I strangled her. Take a look. Don't you think that's a most fascinating effect? Original, wouldn't you say?
5: Sam, you're mad. You've painted Sophie.
2: That's right. I thought bold colors for her, nothing pale and drab. So I used the rich shades. I'm rather pleased with it. I rather think it's the best thing I've ever done. Come and take a closer look.
5: No, come along.
2: Bettina. Perhaps you'd like me to paint you, too, just as I've painted her. It doesn't take long, and I could exhibit the two of you. Still lifes. Very still lifes. I'll become a specialist in still lifes.
5: No!
2: So you see, friend, you keep your wife away from painting.
3: You kill your wife?
2: Oh, yes. Oh, but it was her fault. You do see that, surely.
7: Mr. Sam Roseman?
2: Yes?
7: Police. Homicide.
2: Oh, dear. You'll want me to come along with you, I expect. You'll have to excuse me, I'm afraid, friend. I've enjoyed talking to you. Goodbye.
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10: That was A Specialist in Still Lifes by Carol Rosenthal. With Bill Smale as Sam and Pam Murray as Sophie. Adapted and produced by Margaret Heal.

City Hospital. Reception speaking. Yes, Dr. Pritchard. Dr. Marlowe would like you to go to ward H14. Patient has suffered a slight stroke.

0: City Hospital story begins on the first floor of the hospital. An attractive, middle-aged woman is seated on a chair at the end of the corridor, tense and distressed. Twice she rises as a member of the staff walks by, hoping for a summons, only to slump back in her seat and resume her vigil. And then...
1: Mrs. Tarnbury?
2: Yes, yes. Can I go to him now?
1: Yes, you can. Your husband's going to be all right.
2: Are you sure?
1: Well, as sure as one can be in such matters. As soon as I heard that your husband was brought here, I rushed over.
2: You're Dr. Marlowe. I'm sorry, I should have recognized you. But I've been so upset.
1: Of course you have, but please don't be. I've been over the test results with Dr. Pritchard. There's nothing to worry about.
2: But why should Andrew go off into a faint like that? Oh, it was frightening.
1: Oh, it was no more than a warning, and could be a blessing in disguise. And Dr. Pritchard says your husband's been driving himself too hard of late.
2: November and December, always such busy months for Andrew. Getting everything out before Christmas. On top of it all, there are all those trade parties and... Well, you know.
1: Yes, I understand only too well. Let's go to him, shall we?
2: Oh, Andrew, darling.
3: Oh, Deborah. Hello, dear. What a silly thing to have done, passing out like that. In front of all those people, too.
2: Never mind about them. How are you feeling?
3: Oh, much better, but I'm waiting for Dr. Marlowe to tell me. Well, what's the verdict?
1: Just what your own doctor thought. Hypertension.
3: Now, what on earth does that mean? Sounds like a motor oil. Is it serious?
1: Well, not in itself, no. Hypertension isn't a disease. It's a condition. Usually an indication of something else.
2: But that means there is something seriously wrong.
1: Well, not in your husband's case, Mr. Tarnbury. Mr. Tarnbury, all the tests show that you're a hyperreactor. It means that you're inclined to get tensed up and nervy much more quickly and for far less reason than the average person.
3: Well, that I don't deny, particularly of late. What do you propose?
1: Well, we're going to relax you a little. Let's see, it's December the 18th. Suppose we try to have you out by Christmas Eve. That's 6 days from now.
3: You're the doctor. All right, I agree.
1: You see? Less than a day away from your office, and you're improving visibly. Oh, we're beginning to see the whites of your eyes. I got the bare facts of your going into a faint, but what did happen?
2: Well, you see...
3: Let me tell it, dear. As you know, we had our staff party last night. Well, everyone seems to be enjoying themselves.
2: Darling, you've made your annual party speech. Can't we go now?
3: You know we can't. This is the one occasion when the boss is at the beck and call of his employees. At least I don't think it would be courteous to start in Exeter.
2: But they're all so busy having fun, no one will notice.
4: Hello, Mrs. Tarnbury.
2: Oh, hello, Miss Foster. How are you?
4: I'm very well, thank you. Do you mind if I drag Mr. Tarnbury away? It's rather urgent.
2: But you're all supposed to be at a party. My husband was just saying this is the one occasion when he's at the beck and call of his employees. But I didn't think he meant it literally.
4: Well, being your husband's private secretary...
3: Really, Janet, is it so important? Can't it wait?
4: I'm afraid not. You know, that shipment has to go.
3: Oh, all right. Excuse me, dear, I'm awfully sorry. Where are the papers in my office?
4: Yes, I've got them all ready for you.
5: Hello, Mrs. Tarnbury. Smashing party, eh? Pity we can't have a party like this every week, eh?
2: I'm sure you'd get tired of it after a while.
5: Can I get you something? A drink, some sandwiches?
2: No, thank you.
5: Oh, excuse me. You don't know who I am, of course. I'm Harry Lester. I work in the dispatch department. Been working for your husband for nearly 2 years, I have. I'm enjoying it very much, too. Oh, wonderful gentleman, your husband. Mind you, I don't expect to be in the dispatch much longer. Of course, I wouldn't want you to say anything to him, but... Oh, well, I'd love to be in the planning department.
2: Yes, yes, I'm sure you would.
5: Of course, not that I'd expect you to interfere.
3: Ah, there you are.
5: Oh, hello, sir. Smashing party.
3: Oh, good evening, Nesta. Excuse me, darling. I think you're right. Let's go. I'll just give my farewells to the Williams and the others.
2: Are you all right, dear? You look so pale.
3: Oh, I'm all right. Just one of those beastly headaches. Oh, my goodness. It is stuffy in here. Well, let's...
5: Hey, look! The governor's fainted.
3: Well, it was a wise move having my doctor at the staff party. It was he who brought me round and bullied me into coming to hospital.
2: You can imagine the fright I had.
1: Did anything happen at the party to upset you unduly?
3: No, of course not. Why do you ask that?
1: No reason, except it wasn't the atmosphere that caused you to pass out. And you say you hadn't been drinking. Your pulse was abnormal. In fact, you were in a bad emotional state when we brought you in.
2: Anyway, it's all over now, and we'll have you out by Christmas Eve, and you'll have a nice long rest.
3: Yes, dear. Deborah, supposing we scrap all our plans over Christmas, supposing you and I go down to the cottage, just the two of us, and we could take one of the servants with us, away from it all. What do you say?
2: Oh, darling, do you mean it? Just the two of us? Oh, darling, that would be wonderful.

0: Dr. Pritchard's just shown me your latest chart. Much better.
1: Why? What's the matter? What's wrong?
2: Everything. Nothing.
1: Here, give me your wrist. I thought as much. What's upset you? You just had a telephone call.
2: Yes, I have. Dr. Marlowe, you're the medical director. Keep everybody away from me. That phone call, was it from outside?
1: Well, I don't know. Could be. What did the operator tell you?
2: He just asked me if I'd receive a call.
1: I think you'll find it was on the internal line. But couldn't you tell by the conversation?
2: Well, I rather hung up on the caller.
3: Yes, you did. Huh? Andrew...
2: This is the medical director, Dr. Marlowe. My secretary, Janet Collins.
1: How do you do? I'm not sure that I can allow visitors at the moment.
3: But, Doctor, I just spoke to the ward sister. She said it was perfectly all right. Nothing's happened, has it? I mean, when I telephoned, they said you were comfortable and getting on well, and... Mr. Tarnbury?
1: I can answer that question, Miss Collins. Until a short time ago, Mr. Tarnbury was progressing pretty well indeed. Now he seems to be running a temperature. I think under the circumstances...
2: No, Dr. Marlowe, please, I think I'd like Miss Collins to stay for a while.
1: All right, but don't go upsetting yourself. Good afternoon, Miss Collins.
3: Good afternoon, Doctor. So, you broke your word again.
2: Oh, Janet, be reasonable.
3: That's what you've been saying for the last 12 months. What do you mean by writing me this extraordinary letter?
2: There's nothing extraordinary in it.
3: Isn't there? You promised... Time and time again, you promised that you'd tell your wife about us. I know why you fainted at the staff party. You just didn't have the courage to tell your wife.
2: Janet, is there any point in going on
3: you
2: this way?
3: You promised you'd tell her. You said I was to have patience. I was to wait until Christmas was over and then you'd leave your wife. And now you write me this slimy little note. Saying that you and your wife are going away over Christmas. And you had the audacity to say that as far as you were concerned, it was a second honeymoon. Do you think I'm going to let you get away with it? I warned you once before that...
2: Janet, what do you want me to do? I offered you money. I did not say wait until after Christmas and then I'd leave Deborah. I pleaded with you to stop worrying me at our busiest time.
3: You're lying.
2: I'm not lying. Oh, for goodness sake, I made a mistake about you, about us. I can't stand much more of this emotional blackmail.
3: Are you calling me a blackmailer?
2: I'm sorry. I shouldn't have said that. Janet, you've got to set me free.
3: That's what you're supposed to say to your wife, not to me. What about the promises you made? Or have you forgotten so soon?
2: No, I haven't forgotten. Neither have I forgotten about my wife.
3: I see. So this is goodbye, is it? You're giving me the air. I lose my man. I lose my job.
2: But I've already told you won't suffer financially.
3: Oh, if you weren't lying there looking so pale and sick. So that's what you think of me. Someone you can lie to, cheat, and then just pay off like some cheat.
2: You know that isn't true. Oh, Janet, why don't you try and understand?
3: I understand perfectly. Your wife spends a year abroad with your daughter. She arrives back a fortnight ago. And within a matter of days, you make me realize just what I've been to you. I wonder how your wife is going to react when I sue you, when your letters are read out in court.
2: Janet,
3: Andrew! Andrew! Andrew, say something! Andrew! No! Doctor, quickly!
4: Summoned by the ward nurse, an anxious-faced Dr. Marlowe listens to the patient's heartbeats, removes his stethoscope and says...
1: Miss Collins, I don't know what you said or did to induce this attack. Whatever it was, I cannot congratulate you.
3: Is he going to be all right?
1: He's certainly not going to be all right. Oh. Look at that left arm. Mr. Tarnbury has suffered a stroke.
3: Oh, he's going to be paralyzed.
1: The degree of his paralysis... Can't be gauged yet. Something affected his heart. Something that happened when I left this ward. What was it, Miss Collins?
3: I'd do anything. Anything at all. Just so that he'd get better again.
1: You'd better come to my rooms. I sent for Dr. Pritchard, one of our specialists. In cases such as this, the sooner the patient receives adequate treatment, the better. Oh, please go through, Miss Collins.
3: Thank you.
1: Now, sit down, won't you? The patient told me the circumstances leading to the time when he fainted. I thought it rather strange for him to pass out so soon after talking to you. So you're the cause.
3: I'm sorry. I'm so, so sorry.
1: I suppose you're what is known in novelettish circles as the other woman.
3: I suppose I could be called that. Although for a whole year, I thought I was the only woman. I've never met his wife. I hardly knew him. I met him at a party.
2: I see you're trailing an empty glass. Nice of you.
3: Oh, it's very kind of you. But two orangeades in one evening is enough, I think.
2: I agree. But couldn't I persuade you to drink something different?
3: No, thank you.
2: Our host tells me that you've come from Kenya.
3: Yes.
2: On holiday or staying?
3: Oh, I'm staying. That's if I can get a job.
2: Now, what do you do?
3: Well, I'd like to reply with something glamorous. Journalist, actress, fashion designer. The fact is, I'm just a common or garden secretary.
2: Oh, coincidentally, we're looking for a secretary.
3: Oh,
2: no,
3: what?
2: No, honestly. Mine left to get married last week.
3: And so I went to work for Andrew Tonbury. I never thought he was married, that I swear. I used to hear him arrange to dine at his club at night. He never mentioned Mrs. Tonbury. Then one day, he was asked to buy a couple of charity tickets for the theatre. I was in his office at the time.
2: Miss Collins, get a chance to make out a check. Ah, dull of the stars. I'd like to see that. Are you doing anything on Thursday night, Miss Collins?
3: Why, no, I'm not.
2: I can't very well go alone. I wonder if you'd be kind enough to accompany me.
3: And that started it. Oh, we went everywhere together. Life was wonderful until Mr. Cooksley, our chief accountant, came into my office.
5: Are you busy? Can you spare a moment?
3: Not a bit.
5: It was extremely kind of you to help me out with those letters.
3: Oh, forget it. Part of the job.
5: Oh, no, it wasn't. Had I not fallen sick, I'd have had the statements out by the end of November. As it was, I certainly wouldn't have got them out this week were it not for your help. You're such a nice person. That's why I can't understand it.
3: I don't know what you mean.
5: I'm an old man. I like you. You've been very helpful. Believe me, I've ignored the office gossip for as long as I could. I don't want to see any of your lives wrecked. Not only Mr. and Mrs. Tonbury's, but yours too. Believe me, no good can come of this. Oh, you're younger than his wife, but then they have a grown daughter.
3: But what are you saying? Wife and grown daughter? What are you talking about?
5: My dear young lady, didn't you know?
3: I didn't, Dr. Marlowe. I swear I didn't. By then it was too late. When I spoke to him, he said it was me he loved. Oh, why go on? He told me he was divorcing his wife. I don't suppose you believe me, do you, Dr. Marlowe?
1: I haven't been medical director all these years without being a judge of human nature. You said earlier that you'd give anything for him to get well again. Do you mean that?
3: Yes. Yes, I do. I'm so sorry that...
1: Are you prepared to write him a short note telling him that you were both wrong? And that you don't want to see him again.
3: You're asking me...
1: Yes, I am. I'm asking a great deal of you. But so long as he's got this emotional sword of Damocles over his head, there's no chance of his recovering completely.
3: Oh. All right. I'll send him that note.
1: Bless you. You may have acted as a woman scorned, but you're a very fine... Yes?
6: Oh, Dr. Marlowe, Mrs. Tonbury to see you.
1: Oh, good. Shall I in?
6: Yes, sir.
1: Oh, dear, oh, dear. This isn't going to be easy.
7: Go through, please. Dr. Marlowe, you said my husband was getting on all right. But you have to see me urgently. It's true,
8: he is all right?
1: Yes. As I told you on the phone, he's still under. There's no danger, none whatsoever. But I did want to speak to you urgently. Please sit down.
8: Oh, thank you.
1: I understand that you returned from overseas about a fortnight ago.
8: Yes, that's true. Our daughter is in Switzerland.
1: Finishing school?
8: Yes, she's our only child. She wanted to go to the school the same time as her friend. I wanted to be near her, so I stayed in the village. Except for holidays, of course. We went to lots of places, Zurich and Rome and Venice.
1: Where is she now?
8: She's gone to spend Christmas with her friend's family in Amsterdam. And then she's coming home. I can't wait for her return. Poor Celia. She'll have quite a shock when she hears about her father's stroke.
1: Why tell her?
8: But she'll know. His aunt...
1: Providing you'll cooperate. And it isn't going to be easy. We'll have your husband fit before your daughter returns.
8: Cooperate? Why do you say it won't be easy? Well, of course I'll cooperate. Dr. Marlowe, you're trying to tell me something.
1: Yes, and I'm not finding it easy. Just as you couldn't have found it easy leaving your husband for a whole 12 months.
8: Oh, of course it wasn't easy. It was a choice between him and... Do you mean that my staying away has caused this condition of his?
1: Indirectly, yes. Didn't it occur to you that a man in his early 40s, with his wife and child away, would become lonely? Might seek out female companionship?
8: You don't understand. I wouldn't have left Andrew for a whole year. All right, I'll tell you, Dr. Marlowe. For the last 2 years, Andrew has been so wrapped up in his wretched business, I knew that if I left him, he wouldn't care.
1: Did you ask him?
8: No, of course not.
1: You see, Mrs. Turnberry, if we're going to cure your husband, we've got to remove the cause of his hypertension. I ain't going to tell you what it is. While you were away, he got himself emotionally entangled with another woman, and now...
8: I don't want to hear about it. I thought he might do something like that. I'd rather not know.
1: But that's just it. He became infatuated with a young lady. He made her promises.
8: Dr. Marlowe, Andrew isn't... He isn't thinking of leaving me. I know that we've drifted apart these last few years, but he's my husband. I love him. You're quite right, Dr. Marlowe. I was a selfish woman running off to Switzerland like that. I couldn't bear it. The stroke. Does he want me to give him up? Is that the only way he's going to get well?
1: What would you say if I answered yes? That the only way for your husband to get back the use of his arm was for you to give him up? What would you do?
8: I shouldn't have left him in the first place. I'll give him a divorce if he wants it.
1: That's what I wanted to hear. You're willing to give him a divorce because you love him and because you want to restore his health.
8: It's funny, Dr. Marlowe. It takes an illness to make one realize how much a person means to one. Believe me, when they rushed Andrew to this hospital, I knew then that I loved him as much as I ever did.
1: This young lady, the one he's been seeing while you were overseas, she said the same thing. She said she wasn't going to fight for him. Not if it meant affecting his health. She loves him dearly.
8: And what about Andrew? Did he love her?
1: I should imagine he did. At least he thought he was in love with her, which is almost the same thing. Your husband's a lucky man.
8: He's lying upstairs, half paralyzed. And you say he's lucky.
1: Yes, I do say so. There's many a man who's found himself in a similar position. Oh, well, enough. You supplied me with sufficient medicine to effect a cure. Mr. Turnberry, did you get a letter from Miss Collins?
2: Yes. Yes, I did. I'll never get rid of my sense of shame.
1: I hope not. Lying to her, pretending you wanted a divorce.
2: Oh, please. Please.
1: Go on. Cry. It isn't pleasant to watch a middle-aged man with tears rolling down his cheeks, but unless you... learn to cry now. You'll never be able to laugh later.
2: What do you want from me?
1: I want nothing from you. You behaved in a foolish and despicable manner, not towards your wife, but towards Janet Collins. It's not true. I do want something from you. That's why you're here. I want you to get well.
2: You're going a fine way about it.
1: That's my business. Janet Collins told me the whole story. I can tell you this, that all her threats to sue you and to publish your letters were just cries from an anguished heart, a bitterly disillusioned woman. And now she's gone out of your life. She's forgiven you. So's your wife.
5: What? You told Deborah?
1: Yes. I told her that in your loneliness you sought companionship elsewhere, and confused gratitude and affection with love.
5: She knows, my wife knows that
1: yes, I... Yes, Janet Collins wasn't confused. She really loved you, does love you. That's why she's giving you up. The difference is that you knew you were married when you started being her constant companion. Janet Collins didn't.
5: You had no right to tell my wife.
1: Would you have told her?
5: I don't know.
1: I do. The man who can keep silent for as long as you did would have gone on nursing his secret, and he would have gone on having attacks of hypertension. The trouble with you, Andrew Tonbury, is that you're too nice a man to cope with your moral weaknesses. Now that it's all in the open, within a day or two, you'll begin to improve. When do you want to see your wife?
5: Oh, how am I going to face her? What am I going to say?
1: Are you sorry? Do you now wish that your affair with Janet Collins never happened?
5: With all my heart. Poor Janet.
1: Well, then, tell your wife that you're sorry. I'll get Nurse to tidy up the place a bit and then telephone your wife.
8: Dr. Marlowe, I don't know what to say to Andrew. We've been married for 22 years and I've suddenly become shy.
1: He's going to be the shy one. Shy and penitent. Do you really forgive him?
8: It's I who needs forgiving.
9: Come in.
1: Don't be self-accusing. Just forgive him. Good luck.
8: Hello, Andrew.
5: Deborah, I don't know. Oh, Deborah.
8: Oh, there. Andrew, there. Don't, darling. Don't be so unhappy.
5: I love you. You know that. I don't know what made me do it. Not to her. Her name was...
8: I know, dear. Janet Collins. Poor girl.
5: You can say that.
8: Yes, darling. You're not a difficult man to love, you know.
5: Deborah, this isn't going to make any difference between us.
8: Oh, yes, dear. A great deal of difference. We took each other too much for granted. Oh, Andrew, I feel that we're together again. Silly, isn't it? Me, a middle-aged woman, I feel as though you and I are back where we were 20 years ago, when you used to hold me close and say, I love you. Andrew.
5: I love you.
8: Your arm. Your paralyzed arm. You moved. Oh, hold me close, Andrew. This is the finest Christmas present a woman ever had.

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1: The story you are about to hear is true. Only the names have been changed to protect the innocent. You're a detective sergeant. You're assigned a juvenile bureau. A pair of fake talent scouts are at work in your city. Their victims, young girls seeking careers in Hollywood. The criminals are vicious and relentless. Your job, get them.
2: It was Tuesday, May 7th. It was mild in Los Angeles. We were working the day watch out of Juvenile Bureau. My partner's Ben Romero. The boss is Inspector Bowling, Commander, Juvenile Division. My name's Friday. It was 10:13 a.m. when I got to 1335 Georgia Street, second floor. The squad room.
3: Hi.
2: Hi, Ben.
3: Did you pick up that latest run the stats office made for?
2: No, I don't think they got it ready yet.
3: Notice there in the book, it's been ready since yesterday. You were over there, you could have picked it up.
2: What's the matter with you this morning? Don't you feel good?
3: No, just this stinking cold seems to be settling in my chest. Miserable. Yes, sir? Can I help you?
4: Oh, yeah. I'd like some information, please. This is the Juvenile Bureau, isn't it?
2: Yeah, that's right, sir. What can we do for you?
4: Oh, mind if I sit down? I'm climbing those stairs. Takes your breath away.
2: Yeah, sure. Here you are.
4: Thank you. My name is Wayne Kenworthy, officers. I'm out here on a convention. My home is in Minnesota.
2: Mm-hmm.
4: Went out last night with some of the boys at the convention. We stopped at a bar down on your Alvarado Street.
2: Alvarado.
4: Anyway, we were drinking there, and the bartender got to talking to us. Finally offered us some pictures for sale. I got one of them right here. Let's see. Oh, yeah. Yeah, there you are. I paid him $2 for it. Just look at that. You have the address of the bar where you bought that?
5: Yes, sir, I have.
4: But that's not the reason I'm here, though. I'm not a one-man moral squad. I'm not the type makes a habit of buying obscene photographs of young girls, either.
2: Yes, sir, we understand.
4: And I bought this picture from that bartender because I know the young girl in it. She's the daughter of one of my neighbors back home in Minnesota. Known her ever since she was a baby. This girl came out here about 8 months ago to live with a girlfriend.
2: Mm-hmm.
4: She was crazy for Hollywood. Thought she might break into the movies or something. She stopped writing her folks about 2 months ago. Hasn't been heard from since.
2: Well, it sounds like a case for a missing persons bureau, Mr. Kenley.
4: Well, the girl's folks have already contacted them. Nothing's been turned up. Nothing at all. Then last night, just by an accident, the bartender shows me this photograph. It's that girl, all right. No mistake.
3: Well, we'll do everything we can to help straighten it out, sir.
4: Well, that young girl I know. Known her since she was a baby. Good family, good training. She never would have posed for a photograph like this. Rotten filth. She's just not the type, that's all.
2: Yes, sir, we understand.
3: What was this young girl's name, Mr. Kenworthy?
4: Lois Brewster, that's her real name. Well, she wrote her folks she was using another name while she was out here. Thought it might help her movie chances. Drake, I think that's what it was.
2: Linda Drake?
4: Yeah, that's right.
2: About 5'4".

0: 115 pounds, dark hair, dark eyes.
1: That's right. Yeah. You know where she is?
0: Well, yeah, we do. We had her case called to our attention.
1: Where is she? Is she all right?
0: No, sir. She's dead. Before Mr. Kenworthy walked into Juvenile Bureau, the body of a young girl had been washed up on the shore just below the beach town of Venice. Apparently, she'd taken her own life. The girl was a brunette, attractive, not more than 17 years old. There was no identification on the body except for a rent receipt found in one of the pockets of a cotton jacket that the girl had been wearing. The rent receipt was made out to Linda Drake. It was signed R.L. King, 876 Peoria Avenue. The address was checked out, and R.L. King was found to be the girl's landlady. After identifying the body, she told investigating officers that Lois Brewster, alias Linda Drake, had lived at her rooming house with a girlfriend for about 6 months. The girlfriend's name was Joyce Fowler. The landlady went on to explain that the two girls had moved out about a week before without leaving a forwarding address. The Fowler girl had said that she would call back for any mail that might be delivered to the Peoria Avenue address. There had been no other leads to the dead girl's background or identity until her former neighbor from Minnesota, Mr. Wayne Kenworthy, showed up. Later that day, Ben and I met with Inspector Bowling and briefed him.
2: Dirty, rotten business.
0: I'll buy that.
2: How far have you gotten with it?
0: Check the dead girl's prints with the missing persons bulletin. It's Lois Brewster. We notified the girl's parents in Minnesota. They're coming out to claim the body. It's pretty tragic. She's an only daughter.
2: 17 years old.
3: Same old story, we figure, Skipper. Some phony talent scout grabbed her and showed her the bright lights, got her to post for those pictures one way or another. They can make a teenage girl go one of 100 directions after that.
2: This one ended up on a beach. That's all I care about now. How about the girlfriend Lois Brewster was living with? Joyce Fowler?
0: No word so far.
2: Well, what about it? Any ideas?
0: Well, it pretty much depends on finding this Joyce Fowler. There's no background on her. We got out on all points.
2: How about phony talent scouts? Cheap modeling schools, photographers? Check out that angle.
0: We put four of them away in the past 6 months. Another half dozen are being watched.
3: We can start double-checking them tomorrow.
2: Now, how about that picture that old fella Kenworthy brought in? Any lead there?
0: We gathered a dozen samples just like it. One's as bad as the other. They're all printed on the same quality photographic paper. There's no markings of any kind on them. It's a common type of paper.
2: All right, then get on the distribution angle. Stay on it. Every rotten bum that peddles this trash, and get them. I want them right up the line. Distributors, wholesalers, guy that prints the pictures, guy that takes them, every lousy one of them.
0: I still can't figure.
2: What's that?
0: Well, the Brewster girl is a good home there, good training. She knew right from wrong. Kids don't forget that in a hurry.
2: That might have been her trouble.
0: How do you mean?
2: She remembered it.
0: Wednesday, May 8th. Six teams of men from Juvenile Division, working in conjunction with the Detective Bureau, started the drive against the obscene literature and photography traffic. Within 2 weeks, more than a dozen wholesalers, distributors, and small-time peddlers had been apprehended and were awaiting prosecution. But we still had failed to uncover any new leads in the Lois Brewster case. The roommate, Joyce Fowler, the all-important witness in the case, was still missing. No trace of her. A dead girl's parents arrived in the city, claimed the body, and took it back to Minnesota for burial. The drive continued. Another week passed. On May 29th, on a tip from a usually reliable informant, Ben and I checked out a small photographic studio on Sunset Boulevard, operated by an Emil Joseph Martin, who was sullen and uncooperative. We checked through his files.
4: Just what I told you. A few special shots I keep filed away just for laughs.
5: Uh-huh.
4: Once in a while, a friend drops in. I print one of them up for him. Yeah. Hold that one up to the light. Some of them are nice-looking dolls, huh? I print one up for my friends once in a while.
3: What kind of friends do you have?
4: Huh?
0: How about this negative here, Martin? Do you mind printing this one up for us now?
4: Sure, officer. My compliments. How many copies you want?
0: One's enough.
4: If you say so. That's sick. Well, one of the best. I'll print it up right now. This way.

0: This one's a real collector's item, you know.
1: Yeah, right.
0: A friend of mine got me the negative. $100 it cost me. Worth it, though. I'll make up a couple of prints for you, huh?
1: One's good.
0: Okay, anything you say. You want to get that light switch?
1: Oh, yeah, I'll get.
0: You picked a good one, all right? Yeah. Get the paper in here. Yeah, that did it. Okay, one print. That's all you want?
1: That's all.
0: Okay, let's put it in the soup. Yeah, I bet you get a kick out of this one. Real beautiful girl.
1: How'd you happen to get a hold of this negative? You take the picture?
0: No, a friend of mine got it for me. It cost me a C note. There we go. Put it in the stubber. There we go. Uh-huh. How about that?
1: How about the guy you got this negative from? Did he take the picture?
0: No, he bought it from somebody else. Don't know who. Cost him $350. Worth it, though, huh? Oh, yeah. And then, you know.
1: We've seen him before.
0: Well, that's so, you know.
1: Only from her pictures.
0: Oh. Of course, you understand I didn't take the picture. I just bought a negative, that's all. You couldn't tag me for that, could you?
1: We're going to try, mister. Get your coat.
0: Oh, no. Wait a minute, now, officers. I'm small fry in this operation, you know that. You want the big fish, right?
1: We want all of you. You know who they are?
0: Well, some, maybe. Must be worth something to you.
1: Well, you know better than that, Martin. If you cooperate, we'll mention it in our report. That's all we can do. No promises.
0: Not a very good offer.
1: You're not in a very good position.
0: Yeah.
1: How am I?
0: All right, I'll tell you.
1: Emil J. Martin was booked at city jail for violation of 311 PC. His file of lewd photographs and negatives were impounded and booked as evidence. With the help of information which the suspect had given us, we were able to round up three wholesalers and another distributor of obscene books and photographs. Each one of them was questioned thoroughly. We ran into the same old routine. They denied knowing anything about the man who was masterminding the racket or where he was operating from. The Lois Brewster case dragged on. No progress. In virtually every case of tracing the lewd pictures to the point of production, the investigating officers were able to link the small-time peddlers to their distributor and the distributor to the wholesaler. Well, that's where it stopped, a dead end. Beyond that, nobody knew anything about the operation of the racket. Stakeouts were set up at locations where sales and deliveries of obscene material were known to have been made. Nothing happened. The drive stalled. Thursday, June 11th.
2: Come out, go.
3: Yes, Gilbert?
2: First piece of news, my mom's policewoman just called it in.
1: Yeah?
2: Lois Brewster's girlfriend, Joyce Fowler?
1: Yeah?
2: She's been found.

0: most organized crime, the traffic in obscene literature and photographs is a racket jealously guarded because of its heavy profit. It's nationwide, and every year it nets millions of dollars for underworld promoters and their employees. As an organized business, it's one of the most vicious and insidious rackets that exist today, despite the fact that many citizens regard it lightly. Thursday, June 11th, 10 a.m., Ben and I met with policewoman Paula Johnson. She told us that the previous evening, Joyce Fowler, the girl Lois Brewster had been living with, had gotten into a brawl with an unidentified man at a bar on Sunset Boulevard. Police officers arriving at the scene identified her as the missing girl and handed her over to juvenile authorities. At 10:30 a.m., Joyce Fowler was brought to the interrogation room. She was a tall brunette, fairly attractive. She looked older than her age. Together with policewoman Paula Johnson, Ben and I questioned her.
1: I was out on a date with this man. We were sitting at the bar and he started saying things I didn't like. What a row, that's all.
2: The man seemed quite a bit older than you, Joyce. Was he a good friend of yours?
1: A friend. He was about 50, I guess. I thought he was all right. He wasn't.
3: How old are you, Joyce?
1: 21. Look, can't I go get an aspirin? I've got a terrible headache.
3: I got some in my locker.
0: Be right back.
3: Okay.
1: I still don't know why I'm here. What do you want to know?
3: Well, you were a good friend of Lois Brewster's. You lived with her, is that right?
1: Is that why I'm here?
2: It's one of the reasons. Lois spent 8 months out here before her death. As far as these officers know, you lived with her during those 8 months. We want to find out what happened to her. We want to find out what's happening to you.
1: Nothing's happening to me. I can take care of myself.
2: That's what Lois Brewster thought, Joey. How about it? You tell her?
1: She didn't know what she was doing. I don't know what happened to her. I'm to blame for bringing her out here, but it's not my fault what happened to her. It's not my fault.
3: Well, whose fault is it?
1: All of them. The whole rotten, dirty bunch of them.
0: Here's your aspirin.
2: Are two of them being out?
1: Thanks. I don't remember too well how it started. Lois came out to Hollywood to live with me for 6 months, you know.
0: Yeah, we know.
1: We tried to get modeling jobs, big parts in the movies. We didn't have much luck. We had to eat, pay the rent. So we took jobs as waitresses at a drive-in place out on Santa Monica Boulevard.
0: Are you still working there?
1: No, we were only there 2 weeks, then we got this other job. That's when it started.
0: Well, what was that?
1: One day, these two men drove in with a brand new Cadillac, ordered a couple of Cokes. I could tell they were watching us, Lois and me. When they were leaving, they gave me a card. They said they were talent scouts. They asked us to come to their offices for interviews.
2: You still have the card they gave you?
1: No, I looked for it once. Guess I lost it.
0: Mm-hmm. Would you go on, please?
1: The older fellow's name was Fred Ramos. Other one was Mr. Gilbert. They were both very nice. We didn't think anything was wrong.
3: Didn't you go for the interview?
1: Yes, Lois and I both went. They talked to us a lot, had us read out of a script, walk up and down. He said both of us showed a lot of promise. He said they wanted to be our agents, so we signed a paper. Fred Ramos told us he'd see we got a break.
0: Mm-hmm. Did either of them ever arrange any legitimate interviews for you? I mean, with the movie studios, radio, television, anything like that?
1: No. They took us out quite a bit, restaurants, nightclubs. Told us we had to be seen around town first. Had to show us off to the producers, all the important movie people. Both of them were very nice.
2: And did you keep on working at the diner?
1: No, they had me and Lois quit the job. Said it wouldn't look right. We still had to eat. We still had to pay our rent. That's when they brought up the idea of the pictures.
0: What pictures do you mean, Joyce?
1: Fred Ramos and Mr. Gilbert took us out to a big nightclub one night. Fred told us that if Lois and I had some good pictures taken of ourselves, he could show them around and get us jobs as models. That is, till we got a break in the movies.
3: Up to that time, how long had you known these two men?
1: About a month and a half. I didn't see anything wrong in it, so Lois and I went to this photographer's studio with Mr. Ramos, and we had our portraits taken, regular pictures.
0: Mm-hmm. What happened after that?
1: Mr. Ramos came back and said he found an advertising agency that wanted to buy pictures of Lois and me. He said we get $20 a piece every time we post.
0: For portraits?
1: No, for posing in bathing suits, pajamas, things like that. They were supposed to be for magazine ads. In about a week, he brought us to his office and said the agency wanted us to pose without clothes, without anything. He said he'd pay us $40 for that. They showed us lots of pictures of models like that. They talked about it all the time. Mr. Gilbert and Fred Ramos, they kept taking us out. We used to drink quite a bit with them. One night, there was a big party. We drank. Lois and I got separated. I still don't know what happened. Next morning, we both woke up with headaches. Fred Ramos came and showed us the pictures. pretended to be very nice about it. Said he'd pay us well if we go on posing for pictures. The kind he wanted.
3: Didn't you think of going to the police?
1: We talked about it. We were afraid of the publicity, the newspapers. We just kept going on, doing what he said. Like a nightmare. Kept getting worse. We kept getting him deeper.
2: I didn't have that envelope.
3: Yeah.
2: You recognize these pictures, Joy?
1: Yes.
2: Mr. Ramis and Mr. Gilbert, they have you posed for these?
1: Yes, that's some of them. We always drank a lot, so we wouldn't remember. That's not why Lois is dead, though. Those pictures aren't the reason.
3: Well, how do you mean, Joy?
1: Ramis and Gilbert, they'd fix up dates for us. They said the men were their friends. 3 or 4 times a week they'd call. We had to go out with them. We had to do what they said. One morning we got home about 5:30 in the morning. Lois changed, said she was going for a walk. I went to bed. She left a note. I never saw her again.
3: I see. Mel? Oh, yeah, just a minute. That long-distance call we placed to your home, Joy. Sure.
1: Oh, thanks. Hello? Yeah, it's me, Joyce. Yeah, it was just a mistake. Yeah. How's Uncle Henry? Swell. No, it's all right. Don't you worry. Yeah, all right. I'll write you tomorrow. Yeah, bye. Thanks for placing the call, Sergeant.
3: You're welcome. Glad to do it.
1: Anything else you want to know?
3: Yeah, there's just one more thing. Do you still have that note that Lois Brewster wrote before she died?
1: No, I lost it. I remember what it said, though.
3: Yeah.
1: It said, I'm sorry. It was signed Lois. That's all.
0: Joyce Fowler supplied us with the addresses of Fred Ramis and his partner, Gilbert. She gave us all the names and addresses of all their friends and employees that she knew of. She also pointed out their offices and base of operations. Inspector Bowling ordered an immediate investigation into the background and business activities of both men. Previously convicted wholesalers and distributors of obscene photographs were called back in and re-questioned. We finally completed the missing link in the supply line from the peddler to the producer. 5 former workers for Ramos and Gilbert fingered them as head men controlling the racket. Their offices and studios were raided and their files seized as evidence. On June 18th, Fred Ramis and his partner, Harold Gilbert, were placed under arrest.
4: What's the pitch, Sergeant? What's this all about?
3: I think you know, Mr. Ramis.
4: You can't tag me on those pictures.
3: You want to get your hat?
4: It's artwork, legitimate artwork. My lawyer can prove that.
3: He better be good.
4: You bet he is. You know, I'm kind of surprised that you cops taking a word of somebody like that Fowler girl. She doesn't know what she's talking about. She's a psycho.
3: Is that right?
4: Why, sure. I tried to do something with her and that girlfriend of hers. I even signed up as her agent. They were hopeless.
3: You've got quite a stack of negatives here. Pictures of both of them. 17-year-olds.
4: They're just candid shots, you know. Spicy for my private collection. There's nothing wrong in that. I figured I'd give the girls a break, let them earn a few bucks.
3: Yeah.
4: Look, I couldn't have treated those girls better. I took them around, showed them the town. Both psychos. I never did trust them.
3: Well, that's the big difference, Ramis.
4: Huh?
3: They trusted you.
0: Fred Ramis and Harold Gilbert were brought downtown to Inspector Bowling's office. Joyce Fowler was seated next to the desk. Gilbert was brought in. She identified him. He was taken out and held for booking.
5: All right, bring in the next one.
3: All right, come on.
5: Yeah? Can you identify this man, Miss Fowler?
1: Yes. He's Fred Ramis.
4: What's the trouble, Joyce? Weren't you satisfied with what I was paying you? Could have settled this between ourselves. If you had any beef, you could have come to me.
1: You're lucky, Fred. I'd kill you now if I could.
3: Oh, come on now, crazy. Sit down.
5: All right, Sloan, take him out.
3: Joyce, sit down. Come on, sit down.
5: Be back in a minute, Joe.
3: All right.
1: I'm sorry. Doesn't do any good. Are there any more?
3: No, that's about all. You've helped quite a lot.
1: Yeah, I'm glad I could do it. Is that all, Sergeant?
0: Well, for now, yeah. You'll have to testify at the trial. After that, the juvenile court's going to keep in pretty close touch with you.
1: I see.
3: Aren't you going back home, Joyce, to Minnesota?
1: No, it'd be the same old thing. My aunt'd be glad to see me for the first week. And she'd start all over again, hollering at me, picking. Wouldn't be any use.
0: What are you going to do out here, Joy? You know?
1: I know a nice fella in Santa Monica. He's going to get me a job at a brand new drive-in. Cute uniforms.
0: Well, I don't think juvenile court's going to let you take a job like that, Joyce.
1: I hope so. A lot of talent scouts go there. Radio, movie producers. They might notice me.
0: Yeah?
1: Never can tell. Might lead to something.
6: The story you've just heard was true. Only the names were changed to protect the innocent. On October 4th, trial was held in Superior Court, Department 91, City and County of Los Angeles, State of California. Fred Ramos and Harold Gilbert were tried and convicted on several counts of rape and lewd conduct. They received sentences as prescribed by law and are now serving their terms in the state penitentiary.

have just heard Dragnet, a series of authentic cases from official files. Technical advice for Dragnet comes from the Office of Chief of Police W.H. Parker, Los Angeles Police Department.

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It's all here for you on Springbok Radio Digital.

everybody. It's that time of the week when we get again, we get together again, and we do a little country for you as we keep it country. And Vuya and I wish you well over the festive season. Hope you're having a wonderful time, had a wonderful day, and we say happy holidays to you all. Wherever you may be in the universe, our festive season's greetings go to you. I'm Lance James, Vuya behind the machines. And in the music today, we'll have some music by Charles Rudd, by the Campbells, Confederate Railroad, Will Jordan, just a whole bunch of talented people. So if you've got the time, we've got the

wherever you may be. Let's open up with a song by a young Pretoria lady. I think she's terrific. Her name is Zandre. Z-A-N-D-R-E. Zandre. And dear old Jordana happens to be her boyfriend, wrote this song, and I think it's terrific. Altogether, a great package. The song is called

What a nice song, isn't it? December Rain. So nicely recorded there by Zandre. And I think Dennis East produced that. So well done. All around a nice production. Hi there, if you've just joined us. Hi there, this is the this week's edition of Keep It Country. And you can hear it on, if you hear my voice, then you are on Radio Today. Radio Panorama. You're on Impala Radio. You're on West Coast FM. You're on Hozza Radio, that's from Holland, and now Itzai Ness from KZN. And you are also listening to Keep It Country on Springbok Radio. Voya's behind the machines, and I'm Lawrence James. And now we go to the Vaal Triangle area, and we listen to Charles Rudd. That's where he resides and has for many, many years. He talks about a million reasons. Here's Charles.

pleasant enough to listen to, isn't it? That's Charles Rudd and a song called A Million Tears. This is Keep It Country, and we're going to do that right now with a combination of the very popular The Campbells and the very popular Leoni May. They teamed up on this song called I Might Hate Myself in the Morning.

Dozens of people have recorded this next song. It's Blaze of Glory. I remember being in the audience once when I heard Kenny Rogers sing it. He opened his act with that night. Bobby Angel, a couple of years ago, he recorded it. In fact, he called his album Blaze of Glory, and he got an IFM award for that as Album of the Year. Clive Bruce also did it. In fact, I think Clive had done it even prior to Bobby Angel recording the song. Anyway, doesn't matter. Be that as it may, let's take a listen to Clive singing for us The Blaze of Glory.

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1: And this is Keep It Country, got Voya behind the machines. I'm Lawrence James, and right now we are broadcasting throughout the world. 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And you are listening to us on Springbok Radio. So we're covering pretty much the entire world, wherever you may be. And we hope you're having a wonderful, wonderful, festive, peaceful time. And a blessed time. Up to now, if you've just joined us, welcome. You've missed the music of Zondre, Charles Rudd, The Campbells with Leonie May, and Clive Bruce. But right now we're going to play, well, a very special recording. You know the tune The Devil Went Down to Georgia, which was a massive hit for Charlie Daniels. And, you know, I looked it up. There were about 11 composers of that song. About 11 all getting their piece of cut. But I think their piece must have been huge because, I mean, it's been a multi-seller. But on this particular recording, he teamed up with another very fine fiddle player called Mark O'Connor. Mark is a resident in Nashville, but he plays in the symphony orchestras. He plays everything from symphony to down-home bluegrass music. He's just a wonderful, wonderful, wonderful fiddle player, violin player. Anyway, he teamed up with Charlie. It was Charlie's hit. But probably one day over a lemonade, they would probably say, hey, I'd love to play that with you one day. So they did. They went into the studio and they cut the song again, The Devil Went Down to Georgia. So this is a version by Charlie Daniels and Mark O'Connor.

0: Been 10 long years since the devil laid his fiddle at Johnny's feet, and it burned inside his mind the way he suffered that defeat. In the darkest pits of hell, the devil hatched an evil plan to tempt the fiddle player, for he's just a mortal man. The sin of pride, the devil cried, is what will do you in.
1: I

0: the baby came in June. 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
1: The devil grabbed the golden fiddle out of Johnny's hand and said,
2: "Boy, I'm the fiddle."

0: Y'all better just be turning back if you want this boy to win.
1: Cause practice is the only cure for the predicament he's in.
2: Now, devil, it would be a sin for you to get my boat. So you go on back to hell, to the woodshed I'll go.

unbelievable musicianship there, from the players, the rhythm section, as well as the fiddle players. That's Charlie Daniels and Mark O'Connor. Charlie Daniels, when I first went to, the first visit in America was in 1975, and he was then, I think, the first country music performer, a musician that I met. And I met him in the studios of Capricorn Records in Macon, Georgia. And he was, there's a huge man, but then he has a huge talent. And you heard him along with Mark O'Connor on Keep It Country at this time. I rather am amused by this song. It's called Trashy Woman. I like trashy women. So say Confederate Railroad.

Ah, nice little song there, Trashy Little Woman. I like Trashy Woman. I like woman a little on the trashy side. Sings Confederate Railroad, and you heard it on Keep It Country. Now, here's a lady I haven't heard from for a while, but my goodness me, I always enjoy her. Her name is Faith Hill. Not that this is a new recording. I came across it the other day, and I thought, I haven't played this before, as far as I know. It's a song called Take Me As I Am. And as we're coming up to New Year's Eve, I remember seeing her and her husband, Tim McGraw, in Nashville on the night of the millennium, in other words, the night of 1999 going into 2000. And it was the night of the millennium, and I saw the two of them in concert that night, and they were tremendous. And Faith Hill is

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1: And this is Keep It Country, Voyage Beyond the Machines, and I'm Lawrence James. And wherever you are throughout the world, we hope you're having a wonderful festive period. 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And you are listening to us on Springbok Radio as well. All right, from Faith Hill, we go back to Confederate Railroad. You know, I played something by them a few minutes ago, the song about I Like Trashy Woman. I also like this one. I think they write cute songs, play on words. This one is called She Took It Like a Man. She Took It Like a Man. Confederate Railroad again.

Little one there from the Confederate Railroad Band. She took it like a man. And you heard it on Keep It Country. And now we're going to go to Polokwane. Will Jordan lives up there in Petersburg. That's where we'll find him. He's very active, very good entertainer all around. You know, he's a nice singer, plays keyboards, he plays trumpet, he plays guitar. So he's an all-round entertainer. And he does well for himself up there. And a nice guy, too. Here he is with a tune called Soveel Jare. As for me.

has a nice voice, hasn't he? That of Will Jordan. And you'll find him up in Polokwane, that's where he lives, with his wife Elise. Will Jordan there with Sophia Yara as Fabay. We come back to Barbara Ray. Barbara always remains in the forefront of country music entertainment in this land. And here she is with a tune called Too Old to Die Young.

It's the Queen of Country in South Africa, Barbara Ray, with Too Old to Die Young. You are listening to Keep It Country, and that's what we're going to do it now with Alan Ladd. Alan is just the nicest guy. He returned only a week ago from, I think he was away for about 5, maybe 6 weeks, a tour in Namibia, which he said was tremendous. And so it's nice to have you back with us, Alan, back on the South African market, and here you are with a tune from one of your gospel albums. It's called The Lowest Valley.

0: Hi, this is Mark Lottering, and if you're listening to me, then you are lucky enough to be listening to Radio Today. Don't go anywhere.
1: Love that line in the Alan Ladd song, "When I'm in the lowest valley, I can climb the highest hill." And you heard it on Keep It Country. Hope you're enjoying the music so far, and I hope you'll enjoy the music of Black Hawk. We haven't played Black Hawk. Whew. How long ago? I don't know. But let's make up for that right now. They are Down in Flames.

And that's the group Black Hawk. I'm going to play something now by Greg J. Rao. Now, he's an interesting fellow. He comes from Missouri, and he's out in South Africa, and he's enjoying it. He's been here a little over a year. In fact, he met and married a young South African lady called Lamar, who's a delightful person. They seem to be very happy together, we're happy to say. And Greg sings too, and here he is to tell us all about The Fireman.

That's Greg J. Rowley, and he has a new South African wife called Laverne, and together they're very happy, and he just told us all about the firemen. Well done, Greg. Thank you very much. Going to play out with something by Dusty Dixon now. I haven't seen Dusty for a while, but of course we're in touch with him via his music. And here he does the song called Crying in the Chapel, you know, da-da-da in the chapel, sounding remarkably like Elvis Presley. And with it, it's time for Vuya and I to say goodbye to you all. Hope you've had a wonderful, wonderful, and are having a wonderful festive period. And we'll be back again next week when it'll be the 1st of January. So try and join us then, because without you, it's just not the same. So from Vuya and yours truly, Lawrence James, thanks a lot for listening. God bless you all. Keep it country. And we'll see you at the bus stop. You

0: This is Henry Simon, bringing you another story from my files here at the Missing Persons Bureau.
1: In these stories of the Missing Persons Bureau, dramatized for Henry Simon by Ross Napier, names and addresses have, for obvious reasons, been changed. In one moment, the search for Charlie Porter, address unknown.

0: And here again is Henry Simon.
1: When Charlie Porter decided to take up boxing as a career, he was still selling newspapers in the Tottenham Court Road. But he'd been told by those who'd seen him participating in amateur bouts that he had a very great fistic future in store. Even so, he was determined not to let it go to his head. So he continued to sell his newspapers right up until the time he won his third professional bout in 1949. It was soon after this that he teamed up with a fight manager named Joshua Lawrence, who guided him steadily up the ladder of the preliminary ranks, finally securing him a supporting bout to a championship fight at the Haringey Stadium. Luck was against him, however, and in the second round his opponent swung a wild punch that lifted Charlie clean off his feet and put him back in his dressing room in a very dazed state of mind.
2: I didn't even see it coming, Josh. I was all set to finish him off, and I didn't even see it coming.
3: Well, relax, Charlie boy. It was a lucky punch, that's all.
2: But I didn't even see it coming. If only I'd seen it coming, I'd have been all right. If only I'd seen it coming.
3: You just forget about it. It'll be a different story next time.
2: Oh, yeah. Yeah, different story. Funny thing, though, I didn't even see it coming.
1: As fate would have it, that punch was not the last that Charlie didn't see coming. In his next 18 bouts, stretching over a period of almost 3 years, he took the count 15 times, and in the remaining three only managed to stay on his feet because his opponent was either too old or too tired to administer the coup de grace. Then came that eventful eve in the August of 1954, when Charlie Porter graced the Hempton Square for the last time. He was back at the bottom of the bill, and he wouldn't have been there except for the fact he was called as a last-minute substitute. For four rounds, he was mercilessly battered by a fusillade of punches, none of which he saw coming, but all of which took their toll. Until at length, early in the fifth round, he sank to his knees. He tried to rise, but his leg refused to function. And with the crowd's derision echoing in his ears, Charlie Porter took his final count.
2: I couldn't get up, Josh. I tried, but I just couldn't.
3: How'd you feel?
2: Okay. Bit woozy up top, but okay.
3: Well, this time I really mean it.
2: What?
3: You're through, Charlie. Finished.
2: Oh, now, Josh,
3: I'm not arguing with you. You've taken too many beatings. I aim to see you don't take any more.
2: But I'm fit, I tell you. I'm as fit as ever I was.
3: No, you're not, kid. You're in bad shape. I didn't realise till tonight just how bad. You wandered around that ring like a man in a dream, letting Hogan hit you as he pleased. I looked for all the world like you couldn't even see him.
2: Oh, it was just a... I had a headache.
3: You always got a headache these days. It's small wonder. Tomorrow morning you're going to see the doc and have a thorough checkup.
2: If he says I'm okay, will you let me go on fighting?
3: I told you no.
2: Oh, please, Josh, you know how much it means to me. It's my whole life.
3: Oh. Well, think about it. But only if he gives you a perfect bill of health.
2: Oh, he will. Doc, I keep telling you, I'm as fit as ever I was.
4: All right, Charlie, you can come back in now.
2: Thanks, Doc. Did you check the x-rays?
4: Yes, I checked them.
2: Well, what's the verdict?
4: You a married man, Charlie?
2: No, sir. Oh, there'll be time enough for that when I retire from the ring. I've got to make me name first.
4: Well, we can't all make the top, son.
2: Oh, I'll get there. I've just had a runabout, that's all.
4: Tell me, what's your mother think about you fighting for a living?
2: I haven't got a mother, sir. She died when I was a baby.
4: Oh. Father?
2: Well, no family at all.
4: No close relatives?
2: Well, not that I know of. You see, I was raised in an orphanage, but why all the questions?
4: Oh, just curious. I'm afraid Josh was right, Charlie. Your fighting days are over.
2: Oh, you're kidding me, Doc.
4: Only wish I were.
2: But there's nothing the matter with me. I feel great. And if those x-rays say any different, they're wrong.
4: How about that headache?
2: Well, it's still there a little, but it's better than it was.
4: I'm sorry, Charlie. I can't pass you.
2: Now, Doc, you've got to. Look, what do I have to do to prove I'm okay? I'll do anything you want, anything, if you'll only...
4: You're beating your head against a wall, son. There's nothing you or anyone else can do to prove you're fit when you're not.
2: But what's wrong with me?
4: To put it in three short words, too many punches.
2: I'll go to another doctor. I'll even get myself another manager if I have to. Nobody's going to stop me fighting. Nobody. Yeah?
4: Charlie, you can go to a dozen other doctors and find yourself twice as many more managers. But it won't make any difference. You should know that where the boxing authorities are concerned, my word is law. If I say you're out, you're out. That's all there is to it. You've taken your last licking, son. You'll never fight again.
5: You ever want to see me, Doc?
4: Sit down, Josh.
5: Where's Charlie?
4: He's gone.
5: Oh, I was supposed to meet him here.
4: He told me to tell you he couldn't wait.
5: And from that and your expression, I take it the x-rays didn't come out so good.
4: You should have made him quit a long time ago.
5: You think I didn't try? Doc, that kid's like my own son. I'd do anything in the world for him.
4: Oh, I know you would, Josh. That's the whole trouble. You've done too much. By letting him have his own way, by being soft with him, you've done more damage than you'll ever know. You let sentiment warp your judgment. And in this business, that's a fatal mistake.
5: Give it to me straight, Doc. What's wrong with him?
4: He's got a brain tumor.
5: Is that as bad as it sounds?
4: Couldn't be much worse.
5: Did you tell him?
4: I thought I'd leave that to you. All I told him was he had to quit. He took it very badly.
5: Can anything be done?
4: If he's operated on immediately, there's a faint chance.
5: And if not?
4: He'll be dead inside a month.

0: Dublin private hotel.
1: Hello. Is Charlie Porter there?
0: No, I'm sorry. He just left.
1: We'll just fit him back.
0: We don't. He's moved out.
1: What?
0: Just a few minutes ago. Who is it calling?
1: Josh Lawrence, his manager.
0: Oh, yes. Yes, he left a message for you, Mr. Lawrence. Have it here at the desk. Would you like me to read it out?
1: Please.
0: It said just a few lines scribbled on the back of an envelope. Dear Josh, I'm going away. I don't know where, but the doc says I'm through with fighting, so it doesn't really matter. I probably won't see you again, but I'll never forget all the good turns you've done for me. Thanks for everything, Charlie.
2: For the Missing Persons Bureau, the case of Charlie Porter had its beginning 2 days later, when I was visited here in my office by Joshua Lawrence, who acquainted me with the facts as I presented them to you.
1: He's dying, Mr. Simon, and he doesn't know it. Only an operation can save him. Even that's 100-1 against. But there's a chance. There's a chance he'll come through if he's operated on right away. And that means in the next few days.
2: Doesn't give us long.
1: You've got to find him, Mr. Simon. I'll pay whatever you want. Just find him, that's all.
2: I take it you already made certain inquiries.
1: I've looked everywhere and checked with everyone I can think of. But for all the progress I've made, I could have saved me time. No one's seen him. No one's heard from him. He's just disappeared.
2: How's he placed for money?
1: We can't have more than a few pounds. 10, perhaps. 15 at the outside.
2: It won't take him far.
1: He doesn't have to, in London. He could bury himself in any one of a million places.
2: Quite. He had rooms in Hammersmith, you say?
1: He was at a private hotel, the Cleveland, Essex Road.
2: Uh-huh. And he left this message with the proprietor.
1: Yes.
2: Hmm.
1: I don't blame him for not wanting to see me again. This whole thing's my fault. If I'd made him quit 12 months ago, it'd be okay.
2: He's not aware of that, though, is he? What I mean is, he can scarcely blame you for something about which he knows nothing.
1: Well, that's a fat consolation.
2: You've been his manager since 1949.
1: I've been a father and mother to him. At least I've tried to be. As a fighter, he hasn't been worth a peanut since he lost that sport bout at Erringay. One punch and it wrecked his whole career. I wouldn't have believed it if I hadn't seen it happen. If I hadn't stood by and watched him being slowly chopped to ribbons by fellows who had whipped him with both arms tied behind their backs. Just like that, his timing left him. His speed, his concentration, everything. All because of one rotten Sunday punch. That's when he should have got out there and then. But how was I to know? Before that, the kid had a future, a big one. Another year, he'd been on top. But instead, what happens? He takes a nosedive and winds up with his brain scrambled.
2: The luck of the game. Isn't that what they say?
1: Don't talk to me about luck. Oh, help me, if that kid dies,
2: There's little to be achieved by blaming yourself.
1: Who else can I blame? I let him go on, didn't I? I let him beat him to a pulp.
2: He wanted to continue fighting, and because he wanted it, you let him. It was foolish of you, even more foolish of him. But even the wisest and the very best of us make mistakes. Oh, by the way, I don't believe you mentioned his age.
1: 24.
2: Have you got a photograph of him?
1: I've got a whole folder full here. Old publicity stills. You can take your pick.
2: How long ago were these taken?
1: A few years. He hasn't changed much to look at, though. Got his nose broken twice, but they mended it up like new. Too bad they can't do the same with his head.
2: Perhaps they will, if we find him.
1: What are the odds, Mr. Simon? Let me have it on the chin. Do you think
2: it's quite impossible to say just now. We'll do the very best we can, and that's all I can promise.
1: You'll let me know if anything comes up?
2: Of course.
1: My number's on that card. You can reach me there any time.
2: Fine.
1: Look, I'm sorry I went to pieces a bit earlier. It's just that I'm pretty much on edge.
2: Understandably so.
1: I've seen this kind of thing happen a dozen times to other boys. I was in the ring myself once. Almost lost my eyesight. If I hadn't got out when I did, I'd have probably been where Charlie is today.
3: Henry Simon returns to continue this story in just a moment. And here again is Henry Simon.
2: It was a tragic business, whichever way one looked at it. Yet to a certain extent, it had been brought about by the two people involved, Joshua Lawrence and Charlie Porter themselves, who were now, so far as we were concerned, client and quarry. Accordingly, directly Lawrence had taken his leave, I sent for Agent Bob Hunter and briefed him on the various aspects of the case. As far as I can gather, Hunter, the boy seems to have spent his entire life in London.
4: Oh.
2: He was born and bred here, and apart from the odd country tour, he's never been further afield than Stepney. His parents are dead, he has no relatives to speak of. And outside of the boxing profession, he has very few friends.
4: Well, No romantic interest?
2: Not to Lawrence's knowledge.
4: Thieves is with a pretty open field, sir.
2: Yeah, I'm afraid so, especially in view of the time limit.
4: Yeah. What about before he turned pro? How'd he make a living?
2: Selling newspapers. That was his other world, the world he grew up in.
4: Maybe he's gone back to her.
2: It's conceivable. See, I've made some notes here, I think.
4: Mm-hmm.
2: Yes, from the age of 14, he worked for a newsagent on the Tottenham Court Road, Donald Baker. He was still employed there when Lawrence first met him.
4: This Baker's still in business?
2: Well, there's a D.L. Baker newsagent listed in the current phone directory, 142 Tottenham Court Road. I expect it's the same man.
4: 142.
2: Mm-hmm.
4: Okay, Chief, I'm going to have a talk to him and see what he knows.
2: At Baker's news agency, not very far from Good Street Tube Station in the Tottenham Court Road, Hunter sought out the proprietor, Donald Baker, a plumpish, balding man of middle age.
5: Charlie Porter.
4: That's right.
5: Whatever happened to that lad? Haven't heard of him in years. Not since I saw his name on the sporting bill at the Albert Hall. Oh, it must have been back in 51 or 52.
4: Oh, he hasn't yet in touch.
5: He did for a while, when he was winning. Then he dropped a few belts and, well, just faded out of the picture.
4: How long was he working for you?
5: Well, let's see now. It must have been 5 or 6 years. He had a stand-up on the corner of Oxford Street. Come to be a sort of home to him. Worked like a Trojan he did, from 6 a.m. in the morning till 10 o'clock at night, except when he was fighting. I used to be an amateur then, of course.
4: Yes, you got to know him pretty well.
5: Oh, about as well as anyone did. He was a nice lad. Had a good heart, you know. And no one was ever more willing. Oh, I was sorry to lose him, I can tell you.
4: Where was he living then?
5: Somewhere in August, I think. Near Painter Roadway.
4: I don't suppose you'd have the address.
5: It's probably around somewhere, are you? I could look it up for you.
4: Oh, if it's not too much trouble, I'd sure appreciate it.
5: I'll have to go upstairs, though. I'll just ring for the wife, never mind the shop while I'm gone. Sorry to keep you so long. Got so much junk up there, I can never find anything when I want it.
4: That's okay. Any luck?
5: Yep, for what it's worth. Yes, here it is. Charlie Porter, dear Mrs. T. Hollis, 221 Fowler Street, Orchid.
2: The Fowler Street address proved to be a decrepit lodging house in a none too savoury area. Groups of ragged children were playing games ranging from football to hopscotch in the centre of the road, which was lined by heavily laden garbage tins waiting to be emptied.
6: Good afternoon.
4: Oh, good afternoon, ma'am. Could you tell me if a Mrs. Hollis lives here?
6: Why, yes, I'm Mrs. Hollis.
4: Oh, well, I'm glad to know you. I'm Bob Hunter from the Missing Persons Bureau.
6: The police?
4: Oh, no. No, we're a private organization.
6: Oh, for a moment you had me worried. I thought perhaps one or other of my lodgers might have been in trouble.
4: Well, no. Actually, it is about a former lodger of yours that I've come.
6: Oh?
4: Yeah, a young fellow by the name of Charlie Porter.
6: Charlie?
4: You remember him?
6: I should say I do. Looked after him for long enough. Well, I was like one of my own. Till he went into that fight business. Nearly broke me out, it did. Fine boy like that.
4: I take it you don't approve of fighters.
6: It's what they do to each other I don't approve of. Anyway, he left me not long after.
4: Mm. Have you seen him since?
6: No, had a few letters from him for a time, but... Well, I suppose he was hurt because I never went to any of his fights.
4: Yeah.
6: But what's this all about? Has he got himself in some kind of scrape?
4: Well, sort of. He's disappeared.
6: Disappeared from where?
4: From where he was living. And a friend of his wants to contact him urgently.
6: Has he retired from the ring then?
4: Yeah.
6: Oh, I'm glad. Oh, but I suppose he'll go back to it again, directly the fancy takes him.
4: No, you won't, Mrs. Hollis. You can rest easy on that score. He's out for good. The big problem is, well, it's vital that I reach him in the next few days. That's why I'm here. I thought perhaps you might be able to give me some kind of a lead. You know, the name of a friend he might have turned to, maybe, or someone he knew in the old days when he was selling his newspapers.
6: Oh, there's only one person I can think of outside of myself, and that's Mavis.
4: Mavis?
6: Mavis Denton. She and Charlie were sweethearts.
4: Yeah?
6: Till he started fighting seriously, that is. She was more against it than I was. In the end, they had a bust up. She went her way and he went his. They were so wrapped up in each other, too. It was a terrible shame.
4: Any notion where I could reach her?
6: Oh, yes. She was not far from here in Clarence Lane. You won't catch her home now, though. She works during the day.
4: Where?
6: Woolworths. Says behind the counter.
4: Do you know which branch?
6: The one near the station. You'd have passed it on your way here.
4: She is still Miss Denton, is she? Or?
6: Oh, yes. Got herself engaged once, but it never came to anything. She's never really forgotten Charlie. doubt she ever will.
4: Well, thank you very much. I guess I'll go have a chat with her.
6: You shouldn't have any trouble finding her. She's blonde and very pretty. It works on the electrical goods counter, just by the door as you go in.
2: As luck would have it, Hunter encountered Mavis Denton as she was leaving to take her tea break, and having introduced himself, persuaded her to join him for a cup of coffee at a nearby cafe.
7: No, Mr. Hunter, I'm sorry. Charlie and I have lost touch completely. I haven't set eyes on him since we quarrelled about his fighting. He left the district soon after that.
4: Uh-huh. Well, is there anybody you could think of who might know something? You know, anyone at all he's likely to contact?
7: Not really. Apart from Mrs. Hollis and myself, he didn't have many close acquaintances. You say he's retired from the ring?
4: Yeah, that's right.
7: He hasn't been hurt, has he?
4: Oh, well, he's taken a lot of punishment over the last few years. More than it's good for anybody.
7: I tried to warn him, to try and talk him out of it, but he wouldn't listen. He'd been told that he had the makings of a champion, and...
4: Yeah.
7: Well, he had always wanted to be someone, and the temptation was just too much for him.
4: It's an old story. They're all going to be champions when they start off. One or two make it, but the rest, big majority of them, they wind up like Charlie, broken-down punch bags.
7: Oh, it's so wrong. So dreadfully wrong.
4: Well, they're really, I guess they figure it's worth the risk.
7: Have you tried Bill Palmer?
4: Bill Palmer? Who's he?
7: Oh, he has a grocery store up the street. Charlie used to run errands for him when he had time off from his newspaper stand. Occasionally, they went to the football together, just the two of them. Yes, they were pretty close at one time. I know Charlie thought a lot of Bill.
4: Bill Palmer, up the street, huh?
7: Mm-hmm, about three blocks up on this side. Oh, there's a big green sign up out in the front. Buy your groceries here.
8: Oh, yes, he was quite a boy, was Charlie, Mr. Hunter. Full of beans and plenty of drive. Must say, though, he didn't get him far in the ring. Only saw him fight once. That was enough.
4: Uh-huh.
8: Yes, got the ears belted off him. Sheer murder it was. That's too bad. You know, I really thought he had it.
4: Yeah. You haven't heard from him at all lately, I suppose.
8: No. I'm afraid not. For all I know, he could be dead.
4: Yeah, well, if I don't find him in a hurry, he will be.
8: What's that?
4: Well, he's got to go in a hospital for a brain operation. Hence the urgency.
8: Doesn't he know about it?
4: No. It's a terrible thing. He cleared out before anybody had a chance to tell him. So you can see, Mr. Palmer, how vital it is. Try and think. When he left the hotel where he was staying, he was broken up. Now his whole world had just been shattered because he'd been told he had to give up fighting. Now, can you think, where would he go in that state of mind? Who would he turn to? Not Mrs. Hollis or Mavis Denton, and not you, but who else is there?
8: Yes, wait a minute. When he was a kid and things weren't too good, he always used to fall back on old Father Jeffries.
4: Father Jeffries?
8: Yes.
4: Priest?
8: Yes, priest. Charlie's a strict Catholic, you know. Yeah. Brought up in a Catholic orphanage.
4: Is this Father Jeffries still alive, do you happen to know?
8: I couldn't rightly say. This here used to be his parish till about 3 years ago.
4: Yeah.
8: Then he was moved out to Putney somewhere or other. You could ask at the presbytery, they'd know.
9: Father Jeffries?
4: That's right.
9: Why, yes, we hear from him quite often.
4: He's at Putney now, I understand.
9: Yes, St. Mary's Church in Wesley Road.
2: Father Jeffries proved to be a man in his early 70s, but age rested lightly on his shoulders, and he carried himself erect, his cheerful reddish face curiously free of wrinkles, his blue eyes keen and clear, and his smile broad, ready and infectious.
10: I'm delighted to make your acquaintance, Mr. Hunter. Do sit down. Make yourself comfortable.
4: Well, thank you, Father, but I'm kind of pressed for time, yet.
10: As you wish. But tell me, to what do I owe this pleasure?
4: It has to do with an old parishioner of yours, a fellow named Charlie Porter.
10: Charlie?
4: Yeah.
10: What about him?
4: Well, have you heard from him at all recently? I mean, over the past week or so?
10: Oh, why do you ask?
4: Well, it's vital that I contact him as soon as possible.
10: Vital to whom?
4: To Charlie himself. He's dying, Father, and he doesn't know it.
10: Dying?
4: Yeah, he has a brain tumor. The odds are against it, but an immediate operation might save him, so you see...
10: Oh, enough said, Mr. Hunter. Come with me.
4: Where?
10: I have heard from Charlie. 4 days ago he came here, and he told me the doctor had said that he had to give up fighting and wanted to know if I knew of any kind of job that might suit him. He always used to come to me with his woes, you know, whenever he needed guidance or a shoulder to cry on.
4: Well, were you able to help him as regards the job, I mean?
10: Well, you might have noticed we have a rather beautiful garden here, as well as a large expanse of lawn.
4: Yeah, I saw a guy hard at work with a mower out there.
10: Yes, I used to push that same mower myself and tend the garden. But I'm afraid the years are catching up with me. No longer as active as I was, nor do I have the time to devote to it that I had. And that's why I was only too happy to let someone else take over.
4: Well, I'm sure you were, Father, but...
10: You should have taken a closer look at that man behind the mower.
4: Huh?
10: Charlie Porter, Mr. Hunter. Shall we join him?
3: Henry Simon returns to conclude this story in just a moment. And here again is Henry Simon.
2: Charlie Porter received the news that he was dying a good deal more calmly than he had the doctor's verdict that he must give up fighting. It was Father Jeffries who convinced him, finally, that he still had very much to live for, and restored in him the will to carry on. Accordingly, 3 days later, the operation took place, and thanks to the skill of a prominent London brain surgeon, it was a success. On his subsequent release from hospital, Charlie was dispatched by Joshua Lawrence to a rest home in the north of England, where he was later visited by Mavis Denton, who the following year became his wife. And so, from the very jaws of tragedy, ultimate happiness emerged. And now, this is Henry Simon, inviting you to meet me here again, and for the present, bidding you au revoir.
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1: You coming up to bed, John?
2: No. There's still a mountain of work to get through. You go on up, darling.
1: You won't be too late, will you?
2: Oh, we'll see how it goes. If I'm late, I'll sleep in the other bedroom.
1: Oh, all right. Good night, darling.
2: Good night.
1: Try not to make it too late, will you?
2: Good night. Let's see now. I'll drink first. Relying on you rather a lot, aren't I? Not that much. Now, Peterson contract renewal. I'm going to have that ready for the board tomorrow. Bastard door. Let's get that catch seen to.

0: Let's just recap, shall we? You left your husband a little after 10:30 last night.
1: That's right, Inspector. I asked him not to stay up too late.
0: Approximately how long was it from the time you left the room until the time you heard the shot?
1: A few minutes, no more. I went straight up to my bedroom. I was in the bathroom when I heard them.
0: Hmm. You saw nobody about the house?
1: No. No, the servants had gone to bed earlier in the evening. The only person up at the time was Mr. Richards, my husband's secretary.
0: How did you know he was up?
1: He was in the office. It's on the same floor as the bedrooms. I heard the duplicating machine when I went upstairs.
0: How long had you been married to Mr. Cassius?
1: 4 years.
0: You were his second wife?
1: Yes.
0: The girl last night, Jocelyn Wiley, what could you tell me about her?
1: Nothing very much at all. It was the first time I'd met her. David, that's John's son, well, he was obviously very taken with her, so much so that he wanted to bring her out here to meet me.
0: Hmm. Well, I think that's about all from you for the moment, Mrs. Cassius. I wonder if you'd ask Mr. Richards to come in.
1: Oh, yes, certainly, Inspector.
0: Well, Sergeant, get all that down.
2: Yes, sir, all of it. Nice homecoming for Cassius, wasn't it? Row with his managing director, fight with his son, and 3 bullets.
0: He'd been away 2 months, yet his return seemed rather abrupt. Nobody expected him. Odd.
2: He seems to have been rather odd all round, sir.
0: What was your opinion of Mrs. Cassius?
2: Younger than I'd have expected. Well, mind you, she was his second wife.
0: Oh, Mr. Richards, please come in. I'm Inspector Vernon. This is Sergeant Scott. Sit down, won't you?
3: Thank you. How do you do? What can I do to help you, Inspector?
0: Well, let's find out, shall we? Where were you when Mr. Cassius was shot?

0: upstairs in the office. Mr. Cassius had given me some contracts to duplicate, and I was...
1: Just sign it as witness, will you, Richards? Good. That does it. Upstairs and have them run off, will you?
0: Certainly, sir. How many copies?
1: I don't know. 6, isn't it? You're the secretary, not me.
0: I'm sorry, sir.
1: Well, get a move on. I'd like to have them before tomorrow morning, if it's all the same to you.
0: I was doing just that, Inspector.
2: I see. The machine you use, is it an automatic model?
0: Oh, yes, fully automatic.
2: I mean, would it be capable of running on its own without anyone to watch over it?
0: Well, yes, I suppose so. I've never really thought of it.
2: Do you know if Mr. Cassius kept a gun?
0: Yes, indeed he did. A Corsair 38, American Police Special.
2: American Police Special. That's an unusual weapon for a private individual, surely.
0: I believe he acquired it whilst in America.
2: Where did he keep it?
0: In that desk, Inspector. Here, I have the keys. That's odd. It's not locked. And the gun. It isn't here, Inspector.
2: Might it be anywhere else in the house?
0: Possibly, but I couldn't suggest where.
2: Where did you last see it?
0: Prior to our leaving for America on his last trip. Mr. Cassius was cleaning it himself.
2: Was it always kept there?
0: To the best of my knowledge, yes.
2: Did anyone in particular have a personal grudge against him to the extent of wanting him killed?
0: There were men whom he ruined financially. I should imagine any one of them would not have been unhappy to see him dead.
2: Do you think you could supply us with the names of such men?
0: I believe so, yes.
2: Fine. Please do that, Mr. Richards, as soon as you can. Well, that's all for now, I think. Would you ask Mr. Cassius to come in for a moment?
0: Yes, of course. If there's anything I can do, Inspector, please don't hesitate.
2: I won't, Mr. Richards. I certainly won't.
0: Good day.
3: Inspector, there's something about that, Mr. Richards. Something that doesn't ring true.
2: What in particular?
3: Oh, I don't know. Something false. Nothing I can put my finger on, though.
2: A hunch, Sergeant. Extraordinarily enough, I think I'd be tempted to agree with you. Our Mr. Richards is withholding something, and I'm rather sure it's something we should know about.
4: Good morning, Inspector Vernon.
2: That's right. Come in, please, Mr. Cassius.
4: I hope you won't mind Miss Wiley coming in. She was with me last night.
2: Not at all. How do you do, Miss Wiley? This is Sergeant Scott.
5: How do you do?
2: Please sit down.
4: Yeah.
2: Just a few routine questions.
4: Well, I don't know that there's very much we can tell you that'll help in any way. You see, we'd both already left when it happened.
2: So I believe. However, one never knows, does one? Now then, you left here at 10:20 or thereabouts, didn't you?
4: Oh, about then, yes. I'm almost sorry we came at all.
2: You didn't know your father would be here?
4: I hadn't any idea. I'd been out all day, so I wasn't here when his cable arrived. But as soon as I opened the front door last night, I knew he was here. No mistaking those trumpet-like tones of his. Joss and I had been out.
6: I thought I recognized the dulcet voice. Welcome. Welcome home, Father.
1: Aye, what a cool reception. How are you, Davy boy?
6: Davy boy is just fine, just fine. Allow me to introduce Mrs. Jocelyn Wiley, my father, John Cassius.
5: How do you do?
6: Everybody, please bow. My stepmother, Marcia.
5: How do you do?
6: And my father's managing director, Mr. McCorber.
7: How do you do?
1: Is this the latest addition to the fold, Davy boy?
6: This is the addition to the fold.
1: Oh, she's decorative. Then most of them have been, haven't they?
6: Oh, all of them, Father, all of them.
1: In any event, welcome to the Cassius clan, Miss Wiley.
5: Thank you. Mr. McCorber, haven't we met before?
7: I hardly think so, Miss Wiley. I'm sure I would recall having met you.
5: Thank you. But there is something familiar...
7: You've probably been reading too much Charles Dickens.
5: Yes, of course. Yours isn't a particularly common name.
6: May I get you a drink, Joss?
5: I'd love one. Mm. Well, you've been given quite a build-up, Jocelyn. You don't mind my calling you that, do you? Oh, please do. What kind of a build-up?
8: Well, David has been drooling at the gills for days about you. You've made quite an impression.
6: And you, dear Marcia, have quite an imagination. Drooling at the gills is so descriptive. Rather like a fish that's swallowed too much cod liver oil. Anyway, Joss, one soothing medicinal beverage.
5: Thank you. Cheers.
6: Cheers. Well, now, Father, what brings you home so suddenly? It must be something terribly important.
1: How now, Davy boy?
6: What is it, 2 months, 3?
8: Gently, boys. Let's all have a lovely evening.
6: You've heard of my father, haven't you, Joss? The legendary magnate, the genius of the stock market, the carver of empires.
5: Oh, yes. I've heard of him. As a matter of fact, Mr. Cassius, my father's about to give you some competition.
1: Your father? What kind of competition?
5: Home appliances. We've just entered the market.
1: Wiley? Of course, Carson and Wiley.
6: What's so amusing, Father? Let's all laugh.
1: Oh, nothing, Davy boy. Just something to do with the business.
6: Well, if it's to do with business, why shouldn't I know about it?
1: You? About business? Oh, Davy boy, you stick to your cars and your debs and your nightclubs. I'll take care of the business.
6: Such touching faith, such confidence. I hope I won't let you down, Father, with my... what was it? Oh, yes, my cars and my debs and my nightclubs.
1: And I've no worries on that score. After all, you've had a lot of experience in those fields, not to mention the models. Do they call them models these days, do they?
6: Must be Monday. Dirty washing being brought out.
7: Yes, well, I think it's about time I was getting along. Plenty of work to catch up
8: on. Oh, Ma, sure you're not going?
7: I'm afraid so. We old timers need to sleep. Well, good night, everybody.
1: Miles, you won't forget that little chore in the morning, will you, old man?
7: No, John, I shan't forget. No matter how I feel about it, you're the boss. Good night.
8: Well, that was unlike Miles, wasn't it? He sounded so ominous.
1: Not ominous, darling. Just saluting the flag.
8: What do you mean?
1: Oh, I told him to handle a couple of matters for me, and he wasn't too happy about it.
8: I don't follow.
1: Well, not in quite as many words. I intimated that he was not entirely indispensable.
8: Oh, John, you wouldn't fire him, would you?
1: If necessary, as I told Miles, I'd fire anybody, but only if necessary.
6: On that happy little note, dear John, I think we should leave.
8: All right, David. It is getting rather late. I'm so glad we've met, Jocelyn. Please come out again.
9: I'd like to. Thank you. Good night. Good night, Mr. Cassius.
1: Good night, Miss Wiley. Oh, please give my regards to your father.
9: Why, thank you. I will.
6: Good night, Marcia. Father?
1: Oh? Why the military-type farewell, Davy boy?
6: Just saluting the flag, Father. I'd hate to think that I might be dispensable.
10: I see it. So when you left, your father and stepmother were alone.
6: That's right, yes.
10: And you then took Miss Wiley home?
6: Yes, she lives in the city.
10: You went straight home, no stopping off anywhere?
6: No, nothing like that.
9: Well, not quite, David. Oh. We stopped outside, remember, when you came back?
10: You came back here, Mr. Castle?
6: Well, no, not really. I was going to, but I didn't actually get here.
10: Perhaps you could explain that a little more clearly.
6: Well, you see, I was coming back to collect some liquor. I thought I thought Joss might like a nightcap and something like that when I took her home.
10: But you say you didn't come back. What made you change your mind?
6: Well, I remembered that I had some in the car, that's all. I just started down the drive, but I didn't come right back to the house.
10: Tell me, how long did it take you from the time you left the car to the time you returned to Miss Wiley?
6: I don't know, a couple of minutes perhaps, five at the most, why?
10: Well, because it was no more than 10 minutes after you left that your father was shot.
6: You think I killed him?
10: Oh, I didn't say that, but you may have noticed someone in the grounds.
6: Well, I didn't. Why should anyone be in the grounds?
10: The gun was fired from beside those curtains. The killer would have had to be standing outside to shoot from there.
6: How do you know the shot was fired from there?
10: Powder burns on the curtains.
6: Well, it's a pity I didn't see anyone there.
10: Yes, it is rather. Well, however, it can't be helped. Miss Wiley, how well did Mr. Cassius know your father?
9: Well, that's the strange part. As David told you, Mr. Cassius specifically asked me to give his regards to my father. But when I did so today, Daddy was most surprised. He said they'd never met before.
10: How odd. I wonder why you should have done that.
6: I told you, Inspector, my father had a peculiar sense of humour, if you'll pardon the phrase.
10: Yes. How long have you two known one another?
9: Just over 3 weeks. We've only been out a few times.
10: And Cassius was away for the past 2 months. It's all very puzzling. He couldn't have known even that you two were seeing one another. Mr. Micawber arrived yet?
6: Yes, he came in while we were waiting for you.
10: Ask him to come in for a moment, will you?
6: You finished with us?
10: For the present, yes. Oh, Mr. Cassius, don't leave the house just yet, will you? There may be more questions later.
11: Of course, Inspector.
10: I wonder, Sergeant, do you suppose that young Cassius neglected to mention that he returned to the house accidentally or deliberately?
3: I don't know, sir. It'd be very difficult to find that out for certain.
10: Yes, you're quite right, it would. Sometimes I think a crystal ball would help. It'd make our work so very much simpler.
3: Now, that wouldn't do, sir. That wouldn't do at all.
10: Oh, really? Why not?
3: Fortune telling, sir? That's against the law.
10: Oh, really? Ah, Mr. Micawber, please come in. Sit down.
7: Oh.
10: I'm sure this won't take very long. This is Sergeant Scott.
7: Thank you, Inspector. How do you do, Sergeant?
12: How do you do, sir?
10: Now then, we've been told that you were the first to leave the house last night. That is correct, isn't it?
7: Quite correct, Inspector.
10: What time was this?
7: Oh, 20 past 10? I'm afraid I can't be more accurate than that.
2: Well, that's accurate enough. Perhaps you can clear up a small point that's been bothering me. Did John Cassius ever have any dealings with Miss Wiley's father?
7: Certainly not, Inspector. He was about to, in an indirect manner, but his death prevented it.
2: Please explain that.
7: Henry Carson and Arthur Wiley, directors of Carson and Wiley, they were about to enter the home appliance field in competition with us. Cassius didn't like the idea and wanted to start an undercutting campaign to drive them out. I told him I didn't think it was a good idea, but... Cassius had a mind of his own.
1: I don't give a hoot what you think about it. That's the way it's going to be.
7: But, John, surely there are other ways of taking care of
1: it. I appointed you managing director of Cassius Development to do just that. Take care of things. I'm out of the country 2 months, and you allow this piddling little company to move in on us.
7: Carson and Wiley is a very small company.
1: They're starting small. Same way I started 15 years ago. Today we're top of the pile. That's where we're staying, Miles. Nobody else gets so much as a nibble. Understand? Tomorrow you start the undercutting campaign. We'll run them into the ground.
7: If you ask me, John...
1: Not asking you. I'm telling you.
7: Well, you're the boss, I suppose.
1: There's no supposing about it. I am the boss. I hire people, Miles, and if necessary, I fire them. Is that quite clear?
7: You'd fire me?
1: Think about it, Miles. It's a remarkably sobering thought.
2: How extraordinary. Why should Cassius have gone to that amount of trouble?
7: He didn't relish competition, Inspector.
2: Very well, we live and learn. Do you know of anyone, any specific person, who might have wanted to kill John Cassius?
7: There are a good many people who would have liked to see him dead. He was an unbelievably hard businessman, Inspector. He made many enemies. Added to that, his personal life wasn't all that it might have been.
2: In what way?
7: He drank to excess, he gambled to an absurd degree, and he'd been associating with the female companions for a number of years.
2: Oh, you surprise me.
7: Oh, he was very discreet about these liaisons, Inspector. But he had expensive tastes, and there are two ladies with whom he, well, consorted. I believe kept is the word.
2: Do you happen to know who they are?
7: Yes, I do. I assume this would be of interest to you, Inspector, so I took the trouble of writing down their names and addresses.
2: Thank you very much. You are indeed a most methodical man. I don't think we need trouble you any further, thank you.
7: It was my pleasure, Inspector.
12: Inspector, I do not like that man.
2: I know exactly what you mean, Sergeant.
12: Yeah.
2: I think our Mr. McCorber can stand a little investigating of his own.
12: It'll be my pleasure, sir.
2: Yes, we certainly shall look into that side of things, yes. John Cassius doesn't seem to have been winning any popularity contest, does he now?
12: That's a nice piece of understatement.
2: It's just as well that we don't allow ourselves any preconceived ideas about anyone, isn't it?
12: In what way, sir?
2: Well, I would have had a totally erroneous picture of Cassius, for example. Newspaper reports, gifts to charity and whatnot. And yet none of these people was particularly enamored of the man. The Cassius touch, rather like Midas. Everything he touched turned to gold, all right. But none of it seems to have given him much pleasure.
13: Oh, Inspector... It seems that you've talked to everyone. I wonder whether you and Sergeant Scott would like some tea.
2: Yes, thank you, Mrs. Cassius. That'd be very nice.
13: I'll have it served in here, then. Excuse me. Mark. Oh, you startled me.
14: Sorry, darling. Not intentional.
13: Inspector, of course, you've not met. This is my brother, Mark Reynolds, Inspector Vernon.
2: How do you do, Mr. Reynolds? Have you just arrived?
14: Arrived? From where?
2: I'm sure I've no idea. But I'd have thought with those sunglasses... You don't live here, do you?
14: You sound surprised. Yes, I do.
2: Oh, Mrs. Cassius, this is most irregular. You might at least have mentioned your brother. Mr. Reynolds, were you in the house last night?
14: Yes, of course I was. Why, Inspector?
2: Why? You are aware, are you not, that a murder was committed here last night?
14: Dear John, yes. Oh, but surely, Inspector, you don't suspect me.
2: Mr. Reynolds, I am a remarkably suspicious person. I suspect everyone.
14: Well, I'm sorry to disappoint you. But I'm afraid you'll have to remove me from your list.
2: Indeed, and might I ask why?
14: Because, my dear Inspector, for the last 5 years, I've been quite blind. How did it happen? It's quite a story, Inspector. Quite a story.
2: Good enough to tell it.
14: Ah, the gentle barbs of the law. Ask a question, but phrase it in such a way that it is unmistakably an order. Your obedient servant, sir. Point is, where does one start?
10: Well, you've been blind 5 years. Try starting 5 years ago.
14: Oh, how very practical. Well, up to that time, I was one of the many minions of John Cassius. I was a pilot. His personal pilot, to give my title its full prestige.
10: For how long? Oh,
14: 3 or 4 years. From the time John bought his first plane. Used it for hopping about the country and over to the continent. Good corporate image, you know.
10: This was before Cassius and your sister were married.
14: Oh, yes. Yes, but that comes into the story, too. You'll just have to bear with me, I'm afraid.
10: I'm sorry, go on.
14: Well, we got on fairly well together. I suppose you have to trust somebody when you put your life in his hands. Anyway, that's not terribly important. We were on our way back from Paris after a couple of days over there on business. Nothing eventful. We'd done the same sort of thing dozens of times before. But this time, there was one minor snag. The weather closed in on us. I told Cassius that it'd be rather dicey to try to land. I don't like it, John. Lower we get, the worse the visibility seems.
15: Nonsense. Take her down.
14: We won't have a clear view of the landing strip. I can barely make out the field itself.
15: Now what are you proposed to do? Take us back to Paris? We haven't got time for delays. Put her down.
14: I don't like it.
15: I'm not asking you to like it. Just do it.
14: Your obedient servant, Sarge. Here we go. It's no use. I can't see a blessed thing. I'm taking her up whether you like it or not.
15: Watch out! Those trees!
14: You darn nearly made it, too. But as they say in the classics, a miss is as good as a crack-up.
10: The damage serious?
14: Well, it depends on where you're sitting. The kite was a write-off, and yours truly was in a similar kind of state. Both legs and arms, several ribs and sundry odd bones. And my optic nerve, just for good measure. Ergo, one rather blind, rather useless ex-pilot.
10: And Cassius?
14: The gods look after their own, Inspector. He twisted a leg. Small consolation to remain twisted, rather like the rest of him.
10: I see. But you came out of it all right.
14: Oh, yes, indeed. Only the best for me. And all at the expense of the man. Or rather, Cassius' developments. I'm sure it must all have been deductible. Private ward in a private hospital and the constant and costly ministrations of the physician royal to the Cassius brood.
10: The physician royal?
14: Oh, yes. Sir Martin Harcourt himself.
10: And where does Mrs. Cassius come in?
14: Right now, via the hospital door. That's where they met, in my ward. Probably the first time in history that the part of Cupid has been played by a blind man, but mark you, it was nonetheless effective.
10: So it appears. For a blind man, your aim was surprisingly accurate.
14: Do I detect a hidden meaning lurking in there, Inspector?
10: Oh, no. Just poor humour. My usual variety. How long after this meeting, Mrs. Cassius, were you married?
13: A little less than a year. We moved out here, and when Mark was discharged from the hospital, he came to live here, too.
14: It was one of the more attractive fringe benefits for a man in my position. Fortunately, I had 2 major advantages at the time.
10: What were they?
14: A wealthy employer, a beautiful sister.
13: Really, Mark?
10: And you've lived here ever since, have you?
14: All the time. You know, point in my leaving, would there? I know the place backwards by now. Don't even need a stick to get me around anymore. It's all very convenient.
10: Yes, I should imagine it would be. You're familiar with both the house and garden?
14: Completely. I can even tell you what flowers are planted where, how many inches it is from the driveway to the swimming pool. Anywhere else, for that matter. Regular one-man guided tour.
10: Oh, well, that is interesting. Now, about last night, Mr. Reynolds, you say you were here at the time of the murder.
14: Guilty. In a manner of speaking, of course.
10: Whereabouts?
14: In bed, Inspector. Snug, warm, asleep. Sorry.
10: For what?
14: That I can't be of any help to you.
10: What time did you go to bed?
14: Very early. 8-ish, I suppose.
10: How do you know what time it was?
14: You mean being blind? My dear chap, I listen to clocks. They have a convenient habit of striking on the hour every hour.
10: Yes, so they have. One tends to forget these things when one isn't dependent on them. Did you hear the shot?
14: Afraid not. I sleep very heavily. And it's plural, by the way, shots, not shot.
10: Oh, so there were, yes. You'd have heard all about it this morning, wouldn't you?
14: The entire grisly story, in detail, over breakfast.
10: Well, I think that's all I need from you for the moment. Thank you for your help.
14: My help? Yes. You're more than welcome, I'm sure.
10: Well, well, well. You might say that that lot is quite a kettle of fish, Sergeant.
3: And do any of them smell a bit peculiar to you, sir?
10: Hard to say. But I do find myself with nostrils a-quiver. That's a pity about people like Cassius. They know too many people. Leaves the field of suspects wide open. Now, who have we got on our books right now?
3: Well, sir, almost any of the people who were here last night. Then we've got the business enemies that both Richards and McCorber talked about.
10: That should be an interesting little list.
2: Here he is. Mr. Micawber's little note. Let us not forget those two indolent ladies of pleasure, shall we?
3: Ladies of leisure, sir.
2: Yes, Sergeant.
3: You'd like me to handle that side of things for you, sir?
2: We'll both talk to them, I think.
3: Very good, sir. Hello? No, it's Sergeant Scott speaking. Yes, he's here. Just a minute. It's for you, sir.
2: Yeah, thank you. Hello, Inspector Vallon here. Who? Oh, yes. You have anything interesting? Well, perhaps you'd read it to me. Yes, I see. You're sure about it? Good. Thank you very much. No, just leave it on my desk, will you? Thank you. Goodbye.
3: Something worthwhile, sir?
2: Yes. That was the police laboratory. The pathology report came in. Death was caused by one of three bullets, any one of which could have been fatal. Bullets fired from a Corsair 38, an American police special.
3: Well, that does help, doesn't it, sir?
2: It does. I don't think we need concern ourselves with business enemies, Sergeant. Or these, extracurricular affairs. No. Our murderer is someone we've already talked to. Someone who is in this house right now.

0: Well, Sergeant, I've had a look at the will. It helps us in that it supplies motives, all right. But at the same time, it complicates matters. Too many motives, perhaps.
1: And who gets what, sir?
0: Mrs. Cassius and young David get most of it. The bulk of the estate is divided between them. Micawber comes into a large slice of the business itself. Quite a hefty slice, I might add. The secretary, Richards, gets a nice fat £10,000 tax-free, and Mark Reynolds is taken care of for life.
1: Reynolds? In what way, sir?
0: £5,000 tax-free per annum for the duration of his natural life, unquote.
1: Gee, like you said, sir, that certainly does provide all of them with motive.
0: Yes, indeed it does. Too many suspects, too few clues. Let's take a look at them, shall we?
1: Shall I take some notes, sir?
0: No. More or less just thinking out loud.
1: Ah.
0: Now, in the first place, Cassius was alone when he was shot. No witnesses. Therefore, every one of our suspects could have had an opportunity. Secondly, motive. They all stood to gain.
1: Including Miss Wiley, sir?
0: Yes, but we'll come to her in a moment. Number one, Marcia Cassius. Motive, yes. Opportunity, yes. She could have been telling the truth up to the point of saying goodnight to her husband. Then, instead of leaving, she could quite simply have walked to the window, shot him, and walked right out again.
1: She'd have run the risk of bumping into someone on the way back to her bedroom.
0: Not if she went into the garden and returned through one of the side doors.
1: Ah, yes.
0: Two, David Cassius. He inherits handsomely. He could have shot his father in the time he says he was coming back to the house to collect liquor, which he didn't really need and which he didn't get.
1: It would have been cutting it rather fine, sir.
0: Yes, it doesn't take much time to pull a trigger three times. And by the way, those 4 or 5 minutes would have given Miss Wiley the opportunity as well.
1: What about her motive, sir?
0: Nothing very definite. Still, if she had learnt about Cassius's little plan against her father, well, let's not stare at that for a motive. People have killed for far less.
1: How right you are, sir.
0: Four, Miles Micawber. He inherits too.
1: And he was also the first to leave the house?
0: Possibly intentionally. He could have left, parked his car somewhere nearby, and come back. It wouldn't have been very difficult.
1: That leaves us Paul Richards and Mark Reynolds.
0: Yes, sir, it does. Richards. 10,000's a nice fat motive for a man in his position. He was supposed to have been in his office, but that duplicating machine could have been working automatically. That would have allowed him to slip out, come round to the window, shoot Cassius, and return to the office in the same way. Very neat.
1: Yes, that duplicating machine isn't really much in the way of an alibi. Now, sir, what about Reynolds? You're not seriously considering him, are you?
0: You mean because he's blind?
1: Well, yes, sir.
0: Sergeant, tell me something. According to the pathology report, any one of those three bullets would have been fatal. Why three shots?
1: Well, to make sure, I suppose, sir.
0: Yes, exactly. To make sure. You agree with me that our raconteur friend had plenty of motive to do the job?
1: Oh, I'd say so, sir. 5,000 a year for life, plus a possible grudge against Cassius for his blindness.
0: Precisely. Now, by his own admission, he knows every inch of the grounds and the house. You saw the way he moves about, never barges into anything, knows to the exact centimetre of the position of the furniture. When he gets up, he turns immediately to the door. He knows it's there. No hesitation about direction. You see?
1: I'm beginning to, sir.
0: Reynolds could have been waiting outside, listening to the noises in the study. He'd have heard the last person leave. He'd have heard Cassius sit down at his desk, heard the papers rustling. All he'd have to do is point a gun at where a man would be sitting and fire. Not once, but three times, to make sure of hitting him. Yeah. Hello, Inspector Vernon here. Oh, why, hello, Miss Wiley. What can I do for you? Why? Can't you give me any indication? I see. Oh, very well, Miss Wiley, if you think it's that important. Yes. Would half an hour suit you? Oh, fine. I'll see you down there, then. How very odd.
1: Jocelyn Wiley, sir?
0: Yeah. Sounded serious. She wants us to meet her at Cassius Developments in half an hour.
1: Well, what for?
0: She wouldn't say. But she implied that it concerned our friend Micawber. Come along, Sergeant. This might prove rather interesting.

0: My dear Inspector, do please come in. Good day to you, Miss Wiley. Sergeant Scott.
1: Good day, sir.
2: Good day, Mr. McCawber.
0: Well, now, Inspector, what's all this about? You were rather mysterious on the telephone.
2: Mr. McCawber, do you recall when we met at the Cassius home? I said that I thought there was something familiar about you.
0: Hmm? Oh, yes, my name, but
2: no, not just your name. Although you tried very hard to make me believe that's all it was.
0: I really don't
2: understand. Oh, yes, you do, Mr. McCawber. But I'm sure you'd rather I hadn't brought up the subject. You see, I just remembered where it was that I've seen you.
3: Is it really all that important, Miss Wiley?
2: Oh, yes, Inspector. You'll find it even more so. Do you remember, Mr. McCawber?
0: Well, offhand, one meets so many people.
2: My father's office, 2 months ago, on the day when the new company had its first board meeting. It all came back to me this morning, Inspector. You see, Mr. McCawber was in on that board meeting.
3: Is this true, Mr. McCawber? Were you there?
0: Well, yes, it is true. I was there.
3: As a member of the board of an opposing company?
0: Yes, that is correct.
3: And this fact has naturally never been made public.
0: Naturally not. But I had faith in the company. When they offered me a directorship, I took it.
3: And when Cassius returned, he told you that he was going to ruin that company.
0: Yes.
3: And very conveniently that night, he was killed.
0: I don't care for your insinuations, Inspector. I hardly think that the fact that I happen to be on the board of a rival company is all that important.
3: All that important? Well, Mr. McCawber, it happens to be sufficiently important to place you as a leading suspect for the murder of John Cassius.

0: Good morning, Mrs. Cassius. Sorry to trouble you again. This won't take long.
1: That's quite all right, Inspector. How can I help you?
0: We had a word with Sir Martin Harcourt this morning, your family physician.
1: Oh? About anything in particular?
0: One or two things. Your brother, he seemed to recover remarkably quickly from his accident.
1: Oh, yes. Mark has always been stoic. Barring accidents, I don't think he's ever been really ill.
0: Yeah. Sir Martin was puzzled about something. It seems he advised Reynolds to come in for regular checkups, advice that your brother chose to ignore.
1: Oh, Mark was quite vehement about it. He doesn't have a very high regard for the medical profession at the best of times. He says as long as he isn't ill, what's the point of seeing a doctor?
0: In all this time, 5 years, he hasn't needed to see one.
1: No, not really. Oh, there have been the usual minor accidents. Falling over unexpected things, bumping into walls. The occupational hazards of being blind, I suppose. But nothing serious enough to warrant calling in Sir Martin.
0: I see. Now, about your husband. He just returned from a trip to America, which lasted 2 months.
1: That's right.
0: And prior to that?
1: How do you mean?
0: How long had he been here before going off on that trip?
1: Oh, John was quite a globetrotter. He'd been here a little over a month. You see, before that, he'd been on a business trip to the Far East.
0: How long was he away for on that occasion?
1: Another 2 months.
0: I see. It must have been lonely for you.
1: It's part of the price one pays when one marries a man like John Cassius.
0: Yes, of course. Now, let's just summarize, shall we? The past 5 months, he was away for 2 months. Here for 1 month, away for another 2 months. That's right.
1: Yes, Inspector. I've just said so.
0: Yes, so you did. You have no children of your own, Mrs. Cassius?
1: No, none.
0: Had you and your husband planned on having any?
1: Well, the situation never arose. I suppose, had it happened, John would have been quite happy. Is all this necessary, Inspector?
0: Yes, Mrs. Cassius, it is. Very necessary. Son Scott?
2: Yes?
0: Would you do that now? Just give us a few minutes.
2: Right, you are, sir.
0: Now, Mrs. Cassius, suppose we be as honest with each other as we can. It'll save us a lot of time and probably some embarrassment.
1: What is it you want to know, Inspector?
0: I see. The hard way, then. Dr. Arthur Fenning.
1: What?
0: Dr. Arthur Fenning is a colleague of Sir Martin's. They had lunch together last week. Fenning mentioned casually that you'd been in to see him. He was rather surprised that you hadn't been to see Sir Martin. Well, Mrs. Cassius?
1: Well, Inspector.
0: You saw Fenning on the 2nd of the month. He examined you and gave you certain tests.
1: Yes?
0: Tests which later confirmed your pregnancy.
1: You're very thorough, Inspector. What of it?
0: On the 2nd of last month, you were 3 months pregnant.
1: You know all the answers, Inspector. Why bother with the questions?
0: The father of that child was not your husband.
1: Really?
0: Mrs. Cassius. Look, at the time of your conception, your husband was on a business trip to the Far East.
1: Very well, Inspector. I am pregnant. And the father of my child is not my husband. Is there anything else you'd like to drag out?
0: I am trying to get at the truth. For heaven's sake, don't you realize the position in which this puts you?
1: What position?
0: Sir Martin had no inkling that John Cassius was not the father. He naturally would have mentioned the subject when next he saw him. But that opportunity never arose. Your husband was murdered the night he came home.
1: And that gives me an ideal motive, does it?
0: You and the real father. Who is he?
1: That, Inspector, you shall never know. You see, there is no way of your finding out unless I tell you. And I do not intend to. Oh, Paul!
3: You wish to see me, Inspector?
0: Yes, Mr. Richards, I do. Please sit down. Now, you were personal secretary to John Cassius for 3 or 4 years, I believe you said.
3: Yes, that is correct.
0: You accompanied him on all his business trips, both in this country and abroad.
3: Yes.
0: Always?
3: Yes.
0: Including the last trip to the Far East.
3: Well, yes.
0: You hesitated. Why?
3: Well, nothing really.
0: Were you with him for the entire duration of that trip, the full 2 months?
3: Well, no. You see, during that time, there were 2 emergency meetings here. Mr. Cassius couldn't attend them himself, so he sent me as his representative.
1: Inspector, really,
0: Mrs. Cassius, will you please not interrupt?
3: Now, look here.
0: How long did you come back for?
3: Approximately a week, but I...
0: Did that week cover the end of 1 month or the beginning of the next?
3: Yes, I think so. Let me see. Yes, it was from the 27th to the 4th.
0: Yes. Yes, of course. It would have included the 2nd of the month.
1: Aren't you rather jumping to conclusions?
0: I don't think so.
1: Proof, Inspector. You have no
0: proof. Mrs. Cassius, I... Mr. Richards, were you and Mrs. Cassius lovers?
3: What? How dare you...
0: Were you the father of her child?
3: Her child. Her child? Marcy.
1: He didn't know. He didn't know.
0: Easy, easy now, Michael, darling, easy.
2: Believe me, please, I'm deeply sorry that it can't come out like this.
3: How did you know? How did you know?
2: Oh, it was no great detective work on my part. Not the less savory aspects of an investigation, the anonymous note. Hmm. Did you know that Marcia Cassius and Paul Richards were lovers? That's all. It's typed, and of course there's no signature. Naturally, no fingerprints either. Here.
3: It's a typeface. I'm almost sure. But it looks very much like the type on my machine upstairs.
2: Really? Is there another typewriter in the house?
3: I don't believe so.
2: Mrs. Cassius?
1: No, no. No, there is only the one.
2: Perhaps you'd be good enough to check that for me, Mr. Richards. If you would merely type out this sentence several times. We'll have an expert examine the specimens later, but I should rather imagine they will be from the same machine.
3: Marcia, will you be all right?
1: Yes. Yes, Paul, I'll be all right.
2: Come back down again when you're done with that, will you?
3: Yes, Inspector. I'll be right back.
2: Are you feeling better, Mrs. Cassius?
1: Yes, remarkably so. Congratulations, Inspector.
2: Oh, please, try not to feel like that, Mrs. Cassius. I assure you I regretted that scene as much as you do.
1: What a sick, sordid way for our love to be dragged out.
2: Look, I'm in no position to, sit in any kind of judgment on you, or indeed even to make comment. Whatever there is between you is your own business, but I'm afraid that it is now part of the investigation. I hope, I sincerely hope, for the sake of you both, that it means no more than that.
1: Oh, so gallant, Inspector. So very, very gallant. You know as well as I do what will happen when this gets out. It will no longer be a love, something very, very beautiful. Oh, no, just dirty.
2: It need not be like that at all.
1: What do you mean?
2: Well, strange as it may seem, although one is a policeman, one is still a human being. I shall naturally have to include this knowledge as part of my investigation, but if it turns out that it has no bearing on the murder of your husband, I give you my assurance that no one outside the four of us we'll ever know a thing about it.
1: You'd do that? You'd keep it to yourself?
2: Mrs. Cassius, is there any reason why?
1: Paul!

0: Is it all over, Inspector? Have you finished now?
1: Finished? No, I'm afraid not, Mrs. Cassius. But we're a little closer.
0: Closer? To what, Inspector?
1: To finding out who did kill John Cassius.
2: But, Inspector, surely you've already done that.
1: How so?
2: Well, I mean, why else did Richards do
1: what Paul Richards was not the murderer. Indeed, no.
2: Then why did he kill himself?
1: You know, I've always found it keeps things in perspective if one talks in an impersonal sort of way. Now, early this morning, a note was delivered to my office. It was posted in the city last night. It suggested certain implications about Mr. Richards.
2: What sort of implications?
1: Well, that's not very important. However, they turned out to be true. Mr. Richards left this room and presumably went immediately up to his office. After a very short time, a shot was heard. We arrived at that office within less than a minute. We found Mr. Richards dead.
2: Having very conveniently killed himself.
1: So it appeared.
2: Appeared? Aren't you being just a little overly cautious, Inspector?
1: It's remarkable how often it pays to be overly cautious.
3: What exactly does that enigmatic statement mean? You have a captive audience, Inspector.
1: Richards was seated at his desk in front of a typewriter. On the floor beside his right hand was a revolver. This one. On it, a very clear set of his fingerprints. It happens to be the weapon that killed Mr. Cassius. There was a gunshot wound in the right temple. Powder burns indicated that the gun had been fired from point-blank range. In the typewriter, a note. This note. The pressure is too much to bear. I can stand it no longer. I killed John Cassius.
2: Well, what more do you want Richards to return from the grave and confess? Isn't it rather obvious that he killed my father, couldn't stand the pressure, and then shot himself?
1: That, Mr. Cassius, is what the real murderer would like us to believe.
0: The real murderer?
1: Yes. You see, Paul Richards did not kill himself.
0: What?
2: How can you possibly say that?
1: No, what really happened was this. The killer saw Richards go into the room and sit at his typewriter. A heaven-sent opportunity. He stood beside him, shot him in the temple, put Richards' fingerprints on the gun, slipped the note into the typewriter, and walked out. It was as simple as that.
3: Interesting theory, Inspector, but hardly plausible.
1: Oh, why not?
3: The time factor. You say you arrived up there less than a minute later.
2: Well, of course. The killer couldn't possibly have done all you say he did in that amount of time.
1: Couldn't he? Sit down, Mr. Cassius.
2: Well,
1: in this chair, if you won't mind.
2: What's this supposed to prove?
1: If you'll be patient for a moment, I'll show you. Now, the killer naturally is prepared completely. In one hand, the typewritten note done well in advance. He lays it face down on the desk while talking to Richards. It's just a sheet of paper, nothing to arouse suspicion, right?
2: I don't see the point of all this.
1: He will in a moment. Now, the killer has the gun in his pocket wrapped in a handkerchief. He stands behind Richards, so, takes out the gun and wraps it, so. Richards sees none of this. Now, everything so far has taken place before the gun was fired, right? Now, please time this, Mr. Cassius. I'm going to go through the motions of shooting you, putting your fingerprints on the gun, putting the sheet of paper in the typewriter, and walking out of the room, right?
2: All right, I'm ready.
1: Right, here we go then. Now, bang, gun. Hand down, fingerprints on gun. Now, paper into typewriter. Brrp. So, now, walk to the door. So. Right, now how long did that take?
2: Why, it was only 13 seconds.
1: Correct, Mr. Cassius. But even if it took 30 seconds, it would have been sufficient. The first person to arrive on the scene did so a minute after the shot. It was really quite ingenious.
3: At the risk of sounding repetitious, Inspector, it's an interesting theory. But how can you substantiate
1: it? Once we ruled out suicide, that was the only...
3: But how do you rule out suicide?
1: The killer was very clever. He typed out the note well in advance, and then was most careful to wipe his fingerprints off the keyboard. There are still no fingerprints on those keys. Unless Richards employed divine guidance, he did not type out the so-called suicide note.
3: But he could, theoretically, still have shot himself.
1: Oh, no. The gunshot wound was in the right temple.
2: Well, what has that to do with anything?
1: You mean none of you noticed it? Oh, good heavens. It never fails to surprise me just how unobservant most people are. Paul Richards was left-handed. So there we have it. Oh, I've used the word he in talking about the killer. It could just as easily have been she.
2: Are you suggesting it could have been Jocelyn?
1: Miss Wiley is still a suspect, yes. The killer of Richards is the same person who killed your father. And, I might add, who sent me the note about Richards.
4: Hello, Tom Scott speaking. Yes, yes, just hold on. It's for you, sir.
1: Yeah, thank you. Inspector Vernon here. There he is. What did you find out? I see he was. For those reasons? Yes, I thought the information would be accurate. Did you get the exact dates? Yes. Uh-huh. Until when? I see. Thank you very much. No, that'll be all. Good night. Mr. Cassius, You told me that you were on reasonably good terms with your father.
2: Reasonably good, yes. Why?
1: You gave me the impression that you always had been on reasonably good terms.
2: Well, what about it?
1: Meadowvale Sanatorium.
2: So, you had to dig up that rubbish as well?
1: Rubbish? I'd say it was rather pertinent, wouldn't you?
2: No, I would not. Drink, anyone?
1: You spent almost a year there undergoing treatment. Yes, at the time you were 19 years old. Treatment of an emotional nature.
2: It was also completely voluntary.
1: That does not make it less pertinent. But I am rather surprised that you decided not to mention it to me earlier.
2: Oh, go on, Inspector. Don't stop there. Tell them all just how mentally and emotionally ill I was. Go on. And tell them the reason for it, too.
1: Yes, that is rather important, isn't it? But perhaps you and I should discuss it in private.
2: Oh, no. No, Inspector. This is very much for public consumption. You see, dear people, Meadowvale was my not very hospitable home for nearly a year. I say the treatment was voluntary, but it was a little more than that. I was given a choice, you see, by my dearly beloved father.
0: What kind of a choice?
2: What kind of a choice, indeed? I either had to commit myself for voluntary treatment at Meadowvale or... or face criminal charges.
0: Charges? Charges of what?
2: Of trying to kill... my father.
3: Oh, that really is priceless. I think it calls for a drink. Now, who put that blasted chair there?
1: I'm sorry, Reynolds. My fault. I moved it when I was illustrating my point about the suicide. Of course, you weren't to know.
3: No, Inspector, I suppose nobody is perfect. Well, we are a charming bunch, aren't we? Cheers. Oh, forgive me, Inspector. I should have offered you a drink. Or don't you on duty?
1: I won't, thank you, Mrs. Reynolds. It's late, and I have work to do. If you'll excuse me, Mrs. Cassius?
5: Of course, Inspector.
1: I hope you won't mind, but I should like all of you to be here in the morning. Please try to understand. Good night.
5: Good night, Inspector.
1: Oh, one other thing. I would advise all of you not to leave your bedroom doors unlocked.
0: You want to tell me the rest of it?
2: Oh, there isn't a lot more. My father became more and more impossible. It was the same story, repeated day after day after day. That it got to a stage where we were both looking forward to the times when he didn't come home. When it gets like that, it's about as bad as it can get. My mother was never... well, she was never very strong. I saw what it was doing to her, eating at her all the time. And all the time she was trying to cover it up, hide it. And one day she... well, I suppose she just couldn't take anymore. You know the feeling?
0: I know it.
2: There was this scene, big, violent, and... well, she broke and ran out of the room and... upstairs to her bedroom and... well... we both heard the shot.
0: Oh, no.
2: We ran up to her bedroom. I got there first, and everything inside me just flipped over. I don't know. I just picked up the gun and pointed it at him and pulled the trigger.
0: Was he badly hurt?
2: No. He wasn't hurt. The gun jammed. Nothing happened. The gun jammed. He hit me. He hit me from one side of the room to the other and screaming at me all the time. I didn't even know what he was saying. Finally, he calmed down and gave me the alternative. Meadowvale, no criminal charges of attempted murder.
0: And afterward, when you came out, how did you feel? I mean, about your father.
2: Oh, I tolerated him. That's about all. He'd ceased to be a father a long time before that. Now he was just a hand in a cash pocket. Just you get to a stage where you can turn yourself off to somebody. They're there and you exchange words, but they're not really there at all.
0: It must have been a terribly lonely life.
2: It was. Until you.
0: Me?
2: Mm-hmm. I found a lot of things in you that I'd forgotten existed. A And they started bringing out things in me. I'd forgotten they existed too. Wonderful things.
0: Oh, I'm glad. Very glad.
2: Oh, hello, Mark.
3: I'm sorry. Am I interrupting?
2: No, it's all right. Joss and I were just discussing something.
3: I shan't disturb you for long. I left my glasses in here.
0: Oh.
3: On the desk, I think.
0: Yes, there they are. I'll get them for you. You caught me. I tripped and you caught me.
3: Just lucky I happened to be in the right place at the right time.
0: No. No. You can see.
3: Oh, don't be absurd, darling.
2: Your glasses, Mark. Here, catch. You caught them. She's right. You're not blind. You can see.
3: There you are. And both of you. How very obliging of the dear inspector to leave the gun behind. Now, sit down. Who is it?
2: You killed him.
3: Naturally. Very clever, both of you. My reflexes were a little too fast for me that time. But it won't help you, you know. Your cleverness just precipitated things, that's all.
2: But you were blind. I know you were.
3: How very astute of you. Yes, I was. But I'm not. I haven't been for nearly 9 months now. It's been rather fun. Now, both of you, please sit very quietly and put your hands folded in your laps. Thank you. Glad you're being sensible, David. You wouldn't want to see dear Joss hurt, would you?
2: Why, Mark? Why did you do it?
3: Your father really was an obnoxious man, you know. He deserved to die. But my personal reason, of course, was simply greed. Oh, it was very pleasant while I was blind to enjoy the luxury of his home, to be waited on hand and foot. Few blind men have it as good as that. But then came my little accident, that fall down the stairs, remember?
2: What has that to do with it?
3: Everything. I don't know exactly how it happened. Probably something to do with my optic nerve, but my sight started coming back to me. Oh, very slowly at first, but increasing day by day.
0: Surely you were grateful to be able to see again?
3: Grateful, yes. There were problems, you see, though. I'd grown accustomed to living this life of luxury, of completely satisfying idleness. And if dear Cassius found out I was no longer blind, he'd no longer have felt obliged to keep me.
0: But why did you have to kill him?
3: Money, my dear. Money. Oh, I knew he'd leave me something. But that wasn't the biggest prize, oh no. There was always my charming sister, ready and also willing to make life comfortable for her poor, disabled brother. In the future, oh, I never know.
0: You would have killed her, too.
3: It may still be necessary.
2: Richards, Mark, why Richards?
3: To give the police a murderer, of course. My reasoning was perfectly logical. And then in my haste, I forgot that he was left-handed.
0: You're mad. Do you know that? You're insane.
3: Your opinion, Miss Wiley, is neither valid nor important.
2: The point is, Mark, it's all come to nothing, hasn't it? Now we know there isn't anything more you can do.
3: Oh, David, how childish you are. I told you, I suppose, because of vanity. I wanted an audience. But it's going to be a short-lived audience.
2: Don't mean that.
3: Oh, my dear boy, you're perfect, don't you see? The main suspect who's believed to be a little bit insane. In a few moments, the people in this house will hear two shots.
2: Mark.
3: When they come in, you two will be quite dead. The gun will be in your hand. And what will everybody believe? Why, simply that you knew your time was up, that you shot Joss and then yourself. It's ingenious, isn't it?
2: You can't do that. You'd never get away with it,
3: Mark. Dear boy, there's nothing to stop me. Good night, children.
6: Thank you, Reynolds. I'll take the gun.
3: There you are. Don't move any of you.
6: There's nothing you can do, Reynolds. There are men outside. The whole place is surrounded.
3: You heard it all, didn't you? Everything.
6: Yes, everything.
3: A beautiful little trap. But how did you know? How did you know?
1: We didn't, really. But the list of suspects narrowed itself down rather considerably. Mrs. Cassius was with us when Richard was shot, so that let her out. Neither Micawber nor Miss Wiley was anywhere near this house at the time. We have had them watched, of course. So that left you and young David here. It seemed reasonable to suppose that the killer would make some move tonight. We simply watched and waited.
3: Oh, no. You've found your killer, Inspector. But you haven't caught him yet.
1: Let's go, Reynolds. Give me the gun.
3: Oh, no.
1: There's nothing you can do.
3: One thing. You. You're the cause of all this. I'm taking you with me.
1: Reynolds, that gun is loaded with blanks.
3: What? You lie. You lie! You lie! Oh.
1: Come, Reynolds. On your feet. Let's go.
3: My eyes. My eyes! I can't

0: That was The Cassius Touch. The part of Mark Reynolds was played by John Bolter, with Colin Fish as Inspector Vernon. Others in the cast were Valerie Miller as Marcia Cassius, Kenneth Baker as Miles McCorber, Bruce Anderson as John Cassius, Gordon Mulholland as Paul Richards, Pamela Murray as Jocelyn Wiley, George Carillon as Sergeant Scott, and Beverly Pierce as David Cassius. The Cassius Touch by Beverly Pierce was produced by Colin Fish.
1: And be sure to tune in next Wednesday night at 8 and every Wednesday night for the week's finest radio entertainment brought to you for your listening pleasure by your hosts, the Brewers of Castle Lager. So until next week then, a very good night to you all.

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0: Call Back the Past.
1: Magnificent facilities provided for those who wish to rise physically above the level of the city. Today, I am delighted again to congratulate Johannesburg on the facilities offered in this imposing building to those who wish to rise mentally above their present level.
2: Governor General, the Earl of Clarendon, opening the Johannesburg Public Library in 1935, American President Franklin Roosevelt's New Deal policies were paying off as the country climbed out of the Tropical Depression. There were critics, though. Senator Huey Long.
3: The bank accounts show that 1/150th part of the people own 2/3 of all the money that's in the bank. The only way by which we can ever bring this country out is to redistribute the wealth.
2: Those were the last recorded words of Huey Long. He was assassinated shortly afterwards in Baton Rouge, Louisiana. Later, in 1935, the bridge named after him, spanning the Mississippi at New Orleans, was opened. And from that era came the setting for George Gershwin's great folk opera, Porgy and Bess, produced that year.

0: Among the plays of 1935, Robert Sherwood's The Petrified Forest, Clifford Odets' Waiting for Lefty, Night Must Fall by Emily Williams, and T.S. Eliot's Murder in the Cathedral, later to be staged with Robert Donut as the star.
1: This is not true. Both before and after I received the ring, I have been a loyal subject to the king. Saving my order, I am at his command as his most faithful vassal in the land.
2: One bonnet blue and a yellow straw hat, shy little he and she, were declaring love so stormy in the shade of the old apple tree.

0: Billie Holiday, 1935's Great Lady of Song. Books of the year included William Faulkner's Absalom, Absalom, It Can't Happen Here by Sinclair Lewis and John Steinbeck's Tortilla Flat. And from Britain, the voice of Prime Minister Ramsay MacDonald.
1: We, in common with every nation in the world, have been going through hard times. The world's commerce has been contracted. Our own national income has been shrinking. The suffering of too many of our fellows has been deplorable. It would have been easy for us, for a month or two, to have opened reckless hands in aid. But the country knew that in reality, that would only have made matters worse, and that it could not have lasted very long. We had to go steadily, renewing the wells of our national life, before we drew unstintingly upon them.
0: MacDonald handed over the reins to Stanley Baldwin later in the year. South Africa was celebrating its 25th year of union by holding a world press conference and concluding trade agreements with Holland and France, from whence came the jazz sounds of Django Reinhardt and Stefan Grappelli and the quintets of the Hot Club of France.

0: Lusaka was named the capital of northern Rhodesia, and Greece again became a monarchy under King George II. Then, this news.
1: At 10 o'clock this morning, an Italian note was received in Geneva saying that, in view of Abyssinia's mobilization, the Italian government had been compelled to take all measures in East Africa for self-defense, and these measures might involve the occupation of certain strategic points. Only a few minutes later, an Abyssinian telegram arrived in Geneva saying that Italian planes were at that moment bombing Adowa and Adigrat, about 50 miles east of Adowa, and that a battle was in progress in the province of Agame, adjoining Eritrea. The telegram said there were already heavy casualties.
0: Though the League of Nations placed sanctions on Italy, they ignored Abyssinia's pleas for help, and Italy took possession of the country. At the movies, there was Fred Astaire in Top Hat.

0: And there were a host of stars in Midsummer Night's Dream. Mickey Rooney played Puck.
1: The shadows have offended. Think but this, and all is mended. That you have but slumbered here while these visions did appear. And this weak and idle theme, no more yielding, but to dream. Gentles, do not reprehend, if you pardon.
0: Clark Gable and Charles Laughton starred in Mutiny on the Bounty. Greta Garbo was Anna Karenina. And Betty Davis was the star of Dangerous. And there was Shirley Temple in Curly Top.
2: And the

0: 1935 saw the first chimpanzee born in the London Zoo, the introduction of practical radar by Sir Robert Watson Watt, Amelia Earhart's solo flight across the Pacific, the first for a woman, and the invention by C.C. McGee of America of the parking meter. There was a new land speed record set up, too, in 1935 by Donald Campbell.
1: The car swerved up towards the dune, and I had to race the steering wheel to straighten her up. The back of the car, in consequence, started to swing, but I had to maintain full throttle if the record was to be broken. A few seconds later, we were hurtling down the measured mile at more than 280 miles an hour. Bits of rubber were flying off the tires, and again Bluebird lunged up towards the dune. So I managed to pull her back onto the course in time, missing the short stand by a few yards only. The struggle was well worthwhile, however, as we covered the mile at slightly more than 281 miles per hour, which gave us an average speed in both directions of 276.8 miles per hour, thus setting up a new world record.
0: From Germany, where full conscription was restored and Jews deprived of rights, came ominous sounds as Reichsführer Adolf Hitler addressed the Party Congress at Nuremberg.
2: Wenn die älteren Jahrgänge noch wanken werden könnten, die Jugend ist uns verschrieben und verfallen mit Leidenschaft.

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1: The whole truth. Nothing but the truth. The hidden truth. The vital human drama of the famous lie detector. Bringing you authentic case histories from the files of the late Leonard Keeler, one of the world's foremost scientific criminologists. Mr. Keeler's real-life part is played by Hart McGuire, who reveals from week to week some of the most baffling human dramas of our time. The hidden truth.

0: Probably no other scientific development for the detection of crime has received as much publicity as the polygraph or so-called lie detector. Nationwide publicity has made the public lie detector conscious. But one individual who follows the career of the lie detector with much more than passing interest, the one who reads every article written about it with avid attention, is the criminal or the potential criminal. Through careful study of the records, the criminal knows the lie detector is better than 90% accurate in exposing the hidden truth. And he knows the polygraph has brought about more confessions than any other form of crime investigation. Thus, the criminal has learned to fear the polygraph with a deep and a horrible dread. And the very prospect of being submitted to a lie test often forces a confession in advance of the test itself. A criminal's fear of the lie detector is the basis for tonight's drama. The drama of a man with an uncontrollable urge. The urge to kill women. Mrs. Alvin Van S., an attractive woman in her middle 30s, had a feeling that something was wrong. Her husband of just a few months had been staying away for days at a time, and Mrs. Van S. had become obsessed with the suspicion that he was living a double life, that Alvin Van S. was married to another woman. She was so convinced her suspicions were well-founded that she sent for a private detective named Harry Underwood.
1: 4 whole days. I haven't seen Alvin in 4 whole days, Mr. Underwood.
2: How long have you say you've been married to him?
1: Since the 15th of April. Just less than 2 months ago.
2: Yeah. I've tagged plenty of guys who go out on private joyrides away from their wives, but most of them have been married more than 2 months.
1: I never should have given him that property.
2: You gave him some property?
1: 2 days after the wedding, he told me the only way to have a marriage turn out successfully is to permit the husband to run all of his wife's affairs.
2: The guy's a super salesman. I can never make my little woman buy that kind of fiction. Matter of fact, she runs my affairs. And now?
1: Above everything else, I wanted our marriage to be successful. But now I realize how foolish I was.
2: Tell me, Mrs. Van S., how long did you know this Alvin before you married him?
1: Well, it was terribly sudden. I answered an ad in the paper.
2: What? You mean he advertised for a wife?
1: Yes.
2: Lady, you don't need a private detective. You need a brain specialist.
1: Oh, I know. But you could understand how lonely I've been since my parents died and left me.
2: Left you with a nice, fat parcel of real estate. You still got that ad?
1: Yes. It's right here on my desk.
2: Wait a minute.
1: Yes?
2: What's that pile of stationery? Is that your signature signed at the bottom of each sheet?
1: Alvin asked me to sign the stationery for him.
2: Alvin did, eh?
1: He said I was to be his partner in business. He said he'd have to write a lot of letters to clients, and it would save a lot of time if I signed blank stationery in advance.
2: Yeah, may I see that ad?
1: Here it is.
2: An affluent gentleman, neat appearing, and of courteous disposition, well connected in a business way, has quite a little property and is connected with several corporations. Has a nice bank account as well as a nest egg of government defense bonds. Would be pleased to correspond with a refined lady or widow with equal financial holdings. Object, matrimony, and business partnership. This advertisement is in good faith. All answers will be treated with respect. Alvin G. Van S. Town House. Same old come on.
1: Have you seen that ad before, Mr. Underwood?
2: Not this particular ad, but 100 just like it. How old are you, Mrs. Van S.?
1: Well, I...
2: Come on. I'm not going to broadcast it. I'm just professionally curious, that's all.
1: I'm 36.
2: 36? And you let some guy hook you for your property? You act more like 16.
1: Oh, please, Mr. Underwood, I hired you to help me. I know I was a fool, but all I want now is my property back and my marriage annulled.
2: So that's all you want, as simple as that, eh? Maybe the guy's acting in good faith. It isn't easy to prove fraud between husband and wife.
1: How can he be in good faith when he's away half the time? There's another woman. I know there is.
2: Yeah, there might be. But what makes you sure he's married to her?
1: Well, because he's away exactly half the time. He's with me 4 days and with her 4 days.
2: That's not much to go on, you know. But if he's in real estate, he might be away for 4 days at a time on legit business.
1: But there's something else, Mr. Underwood.
2: Yeah?
1: He told me he'd never been married before.
2: Oh. You think he has been?
1: I know he has. He's so experienced with women. You've got to find that other woman, Mr. Underwood. It's the only way I'll ever get my property back and get out of this awful mess.
2: When did you see him last?
1: This morning. When he left, he said he'd be away on his usual 4-day business trip.
2: Now, look, Mrs. Van Ness, I'll try to get a line on him, but if I don't, I'll have to wait till he comes home and tell him on his next trip out. But if you want me to help you, don't do anything that might tip him off. Just act like the devoted bride, and whatever you do, don't let him know you suspect anything.
0: The assignment given Harry Underwood by Mrs. Alvin Van Ness was similar to many cases he'd handled before, with similar complications. As a private detective without official police department sanction, Harry knew he had no legal authority to make arrests or to force entrance. But his job was to get evidence for private clients such as Mrs. Van Ness, and if that evidence pointed to crime or misdemeanor, the district attorney's office would have to take it from there. After making the usual check at railroad, bus, and airport with no definite leads on Alvin Van Ness, Underwood went to the address Van Ness had listed in his newspaper ad, the townhouse. He didn't go to the registration desk. Instead, he went to a friend of his of long standing, Carl Steger, the hotel's house detective.
3: Van Ness, sir?
2: Yeah. His wife's a client of mine.
3: His wife? Since when did he have a wife?
2: Since a couple of months ago. Why? Is that a surprise to you, Carl?
3: Not to me, it ain't. But I know a lot of dames around this hotel will cry their eyes out if they ever find out about it.
2: Yeah? Keeps a stable full of fillies, huh?
3: He ain't keeping them, Harry. As far as I can figure out, they're keeping him.
2: Bad. Hey, maybe you and me ought to take a few lessons from that guy. Hey, what's he got?
3: That being a dame, I couldn't answer that. Yeah. To me, he's just a plain-looking little schmo with kind of droopy eyes and a long, sad face. Maybe he's got something that don't show right offhand.
2: Yeah. Is he still living here?
3: Not right now. Checks in and out from time to time. I ain't seen him in a couple of months. Guess he's coming back, though.
2: Well, what makes you think so?
3: Last time he checked out, he left a couple of bags stored down the basement.
2: A couple of bags, huh?
3: Yeah. I know what you're thinking, Harry, and the answer is uh-uh.
2: I thought you were a friend of mine, Carl.
3: Not good enough to move my job over. I don't come in for monkeying with guest baggage.
2: Carl, if I were to send you out for beefsteak and you just happened to leave your pass key here on your desk.
3: Get lost, Harry.
2: If you were to accidentally tell me the number of the storage locker where the Van Ness bags are kept.
3: Not a chance, Harry.
2: And if I were to forget all about the sawbuck I loaned you 6 months ago.
3: You checked that off the books, huh?
2: I will.
3: The stuff is in locker 16, and here's the key. Just leave it on my desk when you're through, but don't take nothing with you out of that locker.
2: Thanks, Carl.
3: Now, just wait till I get out of the building before you go to work. If I ain't here, nobody can hold me responsible for nothing.
0: At almost that very moment, Alvin Van Ness, the little man with the droopy eyes and the long face, was in another city about 75 miles away. Specifically, he was drifting on a park lagoon in a rented boat. The companion who snuggled close beside him was a comely red-haired woman in her early 40s. Yes, Martha?
1: When I answered your ad, I didn't really expect anything but wonderful affairs.
0: Oh? What did you expect?
1: I was terribly suspicious at first. I thought it was just a trick to keep my securities away from me.
0: Miracle, such a thought. And positively astounded and I'm deeply hurt.
1: Oh, now that I know you, and now that I've become your wife, I'm not suspicious anymore. And I wouldn't hurt you for the world.
2: My dear, I thought I gave you very good reasons for turning over your securities to me. To contract a successful marriage, a husband and wife must form a partnership, with the husband naturally at the head of the corporation.
1: Oh, naturally.
2: Must you sigh in such a disgusting manner, Myrtle? You've been snorting like that all evening.
1: Alvin!
2: No, things like that get on my nerves, my dear. There's so many irritating things about women.
1: Oh, but Alvin, I had no idea that... what are you going to do?
2: Just because of those irritating things, the Lord only knows how many women I've killed, Myrtle.
1: Killed?
2: I have no control over myself. Something's making me do it. I can't stop. I can't stop.
1: Alvin, put down that
2: door. I'll kill every woman in the world. I'll kill all of them.

0: the next morning, Private Detective Harry Underwood called at the office of District Attorney Frank Dennis.
1: Now, don't go asking this office to help you out in any of your private deals, Underwood. I just let you in here for laughs.
2: Ah-ha, very funny.
1: Last time I helped you out, all I got was a panning from the newspapers, and you collected a fat fee.
2: Now, Frank, tell me. In your book, bigamy is a crime, isn't it?
1: Huh? What do you got, Harry?
2: Bigamy.
1: You sure?
2: Enough to dump the whole case in your desk.
1: Let's have it.
2: There's a suitcase and a storage locker over the townhouse. Women's clothes, half a dozen cheap wedding rings, 8 marriage licenses, some of the custom jewelry, and $8,000 worth of defense bonds.
1: Now, wait a minute. How did you get into that suitcase?
2: Frank, come now. Remember the ethics of our profession. You don't really expect me to answer that, do you?
1: Whose case are you working on?
2: Private husband and wife deal. The wife suspected another woman and put me on the trail, that's all.
1: What's the name?
2: Van S. Alvin Van S.
1: Mm-hmm. I bet he checked the files on Van S. Alvin. Now, Van S, V as in Victoria, bring in anything you find.
2: Don't know what the guy's real name might be. Those marriage licenses in the suitcase give you a choice of 8 different ones.
1: There's a suitcase now.
2: Locker 16 at the townhouse. You don't think for a minute I'd lift it, do you?
1: Yes, I do, Harry. You've lifted hotter evidence than that.
2: Sometimes I wonder why I do business with you, Dennis. You're an insulting kind of guy, you know that?
1: Yeah. Insults roll off your back like a bucket of water. Yes, Betty.
3: I couldn't find anything on Alvin Van Ness in the files, Mr. Dennis.
1: Yes, but what?
3: A man's waiting outside to see you. And his name is Alvin Van Ness.
4: The Hidden Truth continues in just a moment.
0: Before admitting Alvin Van Ness into his office, District Attorney Frank Dennis sent Harry Underwood out the side door with instructions to pick up the incriminating suitcase as quickly as possible. This time, Harry was armed with an official order permitting him to enter the locker and seize the suitcase. As soon as the private detective was on his way, Alvin Van Ness was ushered in.
5: Well, sit down, Mr. Van Ness.
6: No, thank you. I'm altogether too outraged to relax.
5: Oh? What's your complaint?
6: Mr. Dennis? I've been robbed of $8,000 worth of defense bonds.
5: Defense bonds? Who'd rob you of those? They can't be cashed without your signature.
6: Yes, but other things are missing, too. Jewelry and important things.
5: Well, suppose you give me the details.
6: Yes, well, when I checked out of the townhouse to get married, I left some bags there for storage. When I went to claim them today, I discovered the theft. The contents of one of the bags had been completely removed.
5: Hmm. Under the circumstances, Mr. Van Ness, I think I'd better lay a few cards on the table.
6: What? Are you insinuating that you know something about this?
5: Just this. For reasons of his own, a private detective searched your suitcases last night.
6: Hey, someone who's authority.
5: Unfortunately, private detectives are impulsive. They sometimes act without legal authority of any kind.
6: But I demand an arrest.
5: I'll be only too happy to comply with your demands, but I feel that I must inform you that he reported marriage licenses in that suitcase and wedding rings and other such paraphernalia suggesting that you might be a bigamist, Mr. Van Ess.
6: A bigamist? Marriage license? Wedding rings? Why, the only marriage license I know anything about is the one issued when I was married 2 months ago. The only wedding ring I ever bought is on my wife's finger right now. That man's trying to frame me, deliberately frame me. And he's the thief who stole those bonds.
5: I wouldn't put it past him, but I hardly think he'd take that kind of a chance.
6: But who hired him? Who hired him to investigate my belongings?
5: I'm afraid you'll have to discuss that with him. For obvious and ethical reasons, I'll have to withhold his client's name.
6: Did my wife hire him?
5: To change the subject, let's get back to this alleged robbery.
6: Did my wife hire him?
5: I suggest that you go home and wait until I call. I'm going to handle this case personally, and I promise you fast action. You can depend on that.

0: greetings, my dear.
1: Oh, Alvin.
0: What's this? Florence, you're trembling.
1: Why, of course I am. I didn't expect you home for 2 more days, Alvin. I couldn't imagine who was walking in here without knocking.
0: Well, I finished my business rather earlier than I anticipated. Perfume?
1: Do you like it?
0: I don't know. What do you call it, Florence?
1: Oh, it has a silly name. Well, you know how silly names of perfumes are.
0: What name have they given the perfume you're using?
1: Hmm? It's called Sudden Death.
0: Sudden Death. Appropriate.
1: Alvin, you look terribly strange. Are you angry with me?
0: It's merely an urge, my dear.
1: Urge?
0: Yes. An urge to take you by the throat like this.
1: Alvin!

0: Oh, Mr. Underwood is here with the suitcase, Mr. Dennis. And he brought Mr. Stager with him.
1: Mr. Who?
0: Mr. Stager, Carl Stager. The detective at the townhouse.
1: Oh, yes, yes. Well, sure, there's five advances in here.
2: I heard that, Dennis, and I don't like the record.
1: Let's have that suitcase, Harry.
2: It won't do you any good. My pal Stager here saw a chance to clean it out and put the rap on me.
3: I cleaned nothing out. Harry Underwood wheedled the pass key out of me and got me out of the building. I wasn't even around when he lifted the stuff out of that bed.
1: Betty.
0: Yes, Mr. Dennis?
1: Outside.
0: Oh, yes, sir.
1: Now, let's get this straight. I understand from the compliments you gentlemen are exchanging that suitcase is quite empty.
2: Yeah.
1: Gentlemen, as you know, I've been plagued considerably by private detectives who overstepped the bounds of their authority.
2: Now, don't start that again, Frank. After all, living is a living, and
1: Either you or Stager or Alvin Van Ness or all three of you are in for a cooling off. Now, we're all going out to the Van Ness place right now and find out which way the chips fall.
2: Mr. Dennis, it's quite obvious to me that this entire thing is a frame-up between this Underwood person and my wife.
4: It's no frame-up, Van Ness. Your wife suspected you of bigamy, and I had the goods on you until you cleaned that suitcase out yourself.
2: Preposterous.
5: You notice, Mr. Dennis, he's quit laying it onto me and blaming Van Ness, for which I am grateful indeed.
2: Shut up,
1: all of you, shut up. Now, Mr. Van Ness, if your wife has any suspicions, I'd like to question her about them. Where is she?
2: She left me this note, Mr. Dennis, and she's gone out of town to visit relatives in the West.
4: Hey, let me see that.
2: No. Yeah, what do you think you're doing, Underwood?
4: Frank, he wrote this himself on a typewriter. I saw a whole pile of blank stationery where he got his wife to sign at the bottom of each page.
2: What?
4: Why, that's absurd.
2: Absurd, eh? Well, I'll show you.
4: Here, stay out of that desk.
2: Underwood.
4: Hey, clean it all out, Frank. The whole pile's gone.
2: Now, look here, Mill. Look
1: here, all of you. Now, I want all three of you to get into my car. We're going down to see Keeler at the lie detector lab and get to the bottom of this thing.
2: Lie detection?
1: Yes, the Keeler polygraph. Any objections, Mr. Van Ness?
2: Why should I object?
1: You know better than I. What about you, Harry?
2: If Van Ness will go for it, count me in.
1: Stager?
3: Well, of course, working around a hotel, a man is subjected to certain temptations, and it might be embarrassing.
1: The only question Keeler will ask you will pertain to this particular case. Now, what about it?
3: Well, under them conditions, it's okay.
6: Alvin Van Ness was the first to enter one of my private interrogation rooms. Mr. Van Ness, are you familiar with the way the polygraph operates?
7: Yeah, I've read quite a bit about it, yes.
6: Then you know there's very little chance to beat the polygraph, Mr. Van Ness.
7: Yes, sir, I understand.
6: Are you ready to go ahead with the test?
7: Yes. Yes, I'm ready.
6: Van Ness, what are you doing with that penknife?
7: I'm quite ready.
6: Keeler! Dennis! Dennis, come in here!
8: It was almost midnight at the county hospital. Frank, Dennis, and I had been waiting hours for a report on the condition of Alvin Van Ness. If he improved, we might get the story. If not, the secret of his crimes might die with him. Oh, how does he look, Dr. Fleming?
9: We've stopped the loss of blood, and he's resting pretty comfortably.
1: Any chance of talking to him tonight, Doctor?
9: In a few minutes. The nurse is getting him ready. I think you've got a moral imbecile on your hands, gentlemen.
1: A what?
6: That term was originated by the early criminologists, Frank. They figured out about 20% of the people apprehended for major crimes are suffering from some moral defect.
1: Moral imbecile, huh?
9: Unfortunately, individuals in this group rarely, if ever, respond to any form of treatment thus far devised by society.
7: I'm genuinely sorry, gentlemen.
6: Van Ness!
7: I'm genuinely sorry, gentlemen, but I couldn't control myself. My nurse was an irritating woman, and therefore I found it necessary to kill her.
6: In the stark white light of a hospital room, we heard the unbelievable confession of Alvin Van Ness. A confession forced by his fear of the lie detector. A confession that made the fancied crimes of Bluebeard insignificant in comparison.
7: I must have been born with some strange personal magnetism over women, but they were all repulsive to me. All of them. It seemed quite easy for me to marry women who were refined and educated and had small fortunes of their own. Sometimes I was married to as many as four at the same time, living in the same city.
6: You mean none of these wives suspected the game you were playing?
7: Only Florence suspected. You'll find her body underneath the board floor of my garage.
9: Yes. About those blank sheets of writing paper you got your wives to sign.
7: Oh, yes. After I murdered a wife, I would continue writing to her friends and relatives. I would use a typewriter about her own signature. In that way, there would be no suspicion that anything had happened to her.
6: Just how many wives have you killed, Mr. Van Ness?
7: I really couldn't tell you.
6: What? Don't you know?
7: There were so many. The two I pushed over the falls at Alberta, the one in the Park Lagoon, the one who lisped to the point of driving me out of my mind, and...
6: How many, Vanis? How many?
7: I can't be sure. There must have been at least 20.
6: 20?
7: I couldn't control myself. Something snapped inside my head. I had to kill women.

0: What do you think, Dodd? Think a psychiatrist and find out what makes a man like Van Es tick?
1: Possibly, but I doubt it, Frank. I'm inclined to agree with August Vollmer, who's rated as the greatest criminologist in the country today.
0: What's his theory?
1: According to Mr. Vollmer, there's no single cause of crime. The reasons for delinquency are complex. Punishment is not the solution. There's no simple remedy. The homicidal impulses of Alvin Van Es might have been checked in the formative stages of childhood, but who knows? It's a job for science, Frank. But all we can do is keep working at it and hope someday we'll find the right answer.
2: Luister nog een pikkies, dat stories niet zijn likkies. Iets voor allemaal, wat voor jou ons Springbok Radio.
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flown, I have sailed. I have moved about this world of ours, and ever in search of the finest of its kind, we bring you the top in Pine Killers.

0: Secret gardener through the grounds of the old timbered house. She turns to the white-haired, trembling man and says,
1: "The seats at Ridgway is exactly the same in Tudor days. I remember coming here once when I was a little girl. I never dreamed it would be mine one day. You're very quiet, Partridge."
2: "I was just thinking, Missy. I hope she does. You'll be very happy here."
1: "Thank you, but your tone of voice suggests I won't be. Why did you say it like that? What do you mean?"
2: "Well, it said that... Oh, but I shouldn't even go on speaking of such things."
1: "Oh, now, that's not fair. Rousing my curiosity and then leaving me up in the air. What were you going to say?"
2: "I've no wish to be tempting the devil, Missy."
1: "You said that as if you were a fool."
2: "I'm no hero. When it comes to horns and clown hooves, I think it wiser to keep my peace."
1: "Oh, now, Partridge, you're not taking those stories of Ridgway being haunted seriously, are you?"
2: "I've lived in these parts all my life. I worked for your aunt's father. I've seen her things that there can be no logical explanation for."
1: "What things?"
2: "Lights in the ground on a winter's night.
1: Oh.
2: Footsteps in the house when there's nobody there."
1: "Oh, what rubbish. This is the 20th century, the atomic age."
2: "Ah, you and I, Miss Garfield, you'll be. It's strange, I tell you."
1: "Well, you can't frighten me with your silly stories. Come on, let's go inside."

0: servant cum gardener follows her into the house. It is dark in the oak-paneled hall.
1: Oh, you know cold it is, Sergeant.
2: If I know you are coming today, Miss Wade, it's the fire.
1: Well, you can get rid of all these dust heaps now. Make the place look like home.
2: You'll be staying here.
1: Oh, of course.
2: You didn't bring any luggage, will you?
1: No, they're sending it up from the station.
2: But what's a young woman like yourself going to do here?
1: Young? I'm not very flattered, Partridge. I'm a writer. It's perfect here. It's private, but just what I've been wanting. But it's such a pity.
2: But your aunt had to die. That you forget.
1: Yes, it was so sudden. And why she should have left Rizzo to me, I can't imagine.
2: This is where I think.
1: Yeah?
2: I lying all crumpled up on the floor.
1: Oh.
2: Her face. Boy, I'll never forget her face.
1: What is wrong with it?
2: Her eyes were open, all glassy-like, and her teeth were bared like a death's head.
1: Oh, you've got quite a way with words, Martin. Such a frightening picture you've just conjured up.
2: Not to lay me all night. It was as if she were looking at beyond painting.
1: That one, over the fireplace?
2: Aye.
1: Who is that?
2: Why, that's him, miss. His lordship.
1: Who is he?
2: He was a baron. The first Baron Jeffreys, Chief Justice of the King's Bench.
1: Oh.
2: Judge Jeffreys of the bloody authority.
1: Look at those eyes.

0: What is the matter in this house?
1: Well, this is very strange, so you must either hear it which way.
0: Did he die here?
1: No, but he was captured right here. He died in the tower. The Tower of London.
0: Are you making this up, Partridge?
1: No, Missy, it's a fact. Ask anybody in the village.
0: Do you say you found my aunt lying here, dead? Her eyes turned up like chicken.
1: Aye. She died of fright.
2: Johnson! I said Johnson.
0: Oh, who are you?
2: Oh, I'm sorry. Did I give you a fright? I'm Dr. Stewart. Christ, Stewart. I attended your aunt.
0: Oh, how do you do?
2: How do you do, Miss Garfield? Oh, your aunt spoke of you and described you many times, so I feel I know you quite well. I couldn't help overhearing your conversation just now. The door was open, so I walked in. I hope you don't mind.
0: No, not at all.
2: I called to see if there was anything I could do. Anything at all to make you see here a comfortable one.
0: Well, that's very kind of you, Dr. Stewart, but I've only just set foot in the place. Haven't really got my bearings yet.
2: Oh, I saw my visit's a wee bit premature.
0: Oh, but it was very thoughtful and very kind of you.
2: Oh, not at all. If I can be of any service whatsoever.
0: Thank you.

0: I'll certainly bear that in mind.
1: And I'm surprised at you, Patrice, telling Miss Garfield your silly stories.
2: Who can beat what they like? But I found her and I know.
1: Your mistress died of a heart condition. I was seeking her complaint for years. So let's have no more talk of ghosts.
0: What's that?
3: Anybody home?
0: Who is it?
3: Good morning. May I come in?
0: Oh, good morning.
3: The name's Bell. Anthony Bell. Here's my card.
0: Investigator. The Psychical Research Association.
3: Yes, we're doing this, Dick. This old house has quite a history.
0: Do I take it that you're interested in knowing ghosts?
3: You take it correct, Miss Garfield.
0: How did you know my name, Mr. Bell?
3: All over the village they say that Miss Garfield has come to take up residence.
0: I see. Well, I think I'd better tell you right away that I don't believe in ghosts or the supernatural.
3: Oh, they all say that.
1: Mr. Bell, I think it's clear that Miss Garfield is not interested in the services which you have to offer.
3: What? Oh, dear, what a shame. Well, you never know.
0: What do you mean by that?
3: You haven't stayed here overnight, have you?
0: No, not yet.
3: Are you staying here tonight?
0: I am.
3: Well, you can always get me at the Golden Compass, pub down the village.
0: Thank you, Mr. Bell, but I don't think it'll be necessary.
3: Well, I'll be off then. Just thought I'd pop in, make myself known.
1: Sorry to interrupt with you. Bye.
0: Good day to you, Mr. Bell.
4: What an odd young man.
5: Oh, he's been around these parts for 9 and 4 months.
4: Hmm. Well, I think I'll be off, too. If you do need anything, Miss Garfield, you'll find my telephone number in the directory. It was grand meeting you, and I look forward to seeing you again soon.
0: Thank you, Dr. Stewart. You've been very kind.
4: Goodbye.
0: Goodbye.
5: I don't get about waking up before you see me.

0: Nick. Oh, I'm horrible. You didn't mind my coming over to you. I didn't want to frighten poor old Partridge, and I couldn't stay in that place another moment.
1: How extraordinary. This is fascinating, isn't it? When can I go back with you?
0: I'm not going back. I haven't told you anything.
1: Oh.
0: I couldn't believe my eyes. It seemed to be suspended from the landing. Its shadow was on the wall. In the firelight, it was...

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0: Let's see how the special investigator of the Psychical Research Association reacts.
1: Hangman's message. So is his message, too.
2: Oh, yeah, how stupid of me. Landlord, a pick-me-up for Miss Darcy.
3: What'll it be, miss?
4: Well, I get the brandy after what I was feeling.
2: Certainly.
3: Oh, good evening, Doctor. Good evening. What is it here?
1: Darcy's helped you screaming and run down the road. What is it, Miss Garfield?
2: So would you run, I mean.
4: The house is haunted. I heard screams, press doors. I saw a hangman's noose.
1: Good heavens, you are in a nervous state. Perhaps I'll pray and fix a room for you here at the Goose and Company. What do you see, landlord?
2: Oh, that should be arranged, Doctor. No. Good heavens, we can't let an opportunity like this slip by. This is what I've come to the village for. Do you mind if I spend the rest of the night at your house?
4: Do you really want to do that? That's what I told you.
2: Oh, yes, I'll be most grateful.
4: Oh, well, now you're making me feel foolish. I never did believe in ghosts, you know. Do you, Doctor?
1: Well, as a man of science, I've long since learned to keep an open mind about almost anything and everything.
2: Oh, please, Miss Garfield, I don't want to test myself, but it would be a great bet in my cap.
1: Are you a professional investigator?
2: Oh, yes, I'm employed by the association.
4: Well, I feel better now I've had a brandy. Thank you, landlord. I won't take the room after all. I'll go back to the house, too. If I'm going to live in it for the rest of my life, I must believe that there is a logical explanation for what's happened.
2: Oh, good. Shall we get him, Miss Johnson?
1: I really don't think you should, after all. You know very little about this young man.
2: Well, I can show you my authority. I can assure you I'm a perfectly respectable person. Shall we go in my house?

0: Where's the switch? Although you hardly need it on a night like this with those huge windows and the moon.
1: Here.
0: What is it?
1: The hangman's noose. It's through there.
0: Well, but I'll be... Oh, there's nothing supernatural about this. Look. Take away your hands from your eyes.
1: Ben, I didn't look.
0: This hangman's noose has got plenty of substance. The common or garden rope. And it didn't get there by itself. Pity.
1: What do you mean, pity?
0: Well, my job is to delve into psychic phenomena. Something phenomenal about this, other than the fact that somebody has tied one end of a rope to the rafter and the other end with its noose will have to swing in the firelight.
1: Oh, what a dirty trick. I nearly died of fright.
2: What's going on here?
3: Oh, it's you, Mickey. I've been so worried for you. Oh, it's a bit late to be visiting, Mr. Bell, isn't it? What's that rope doing hanging up there?
0: Don't you know?
3: Me? Why should I know about the rope?
1: You told me that my aunt died of fright.
3: Aye, it's true.
0: What's this about Miss Garfield's aunt dying of fright?
3: She did. I found her. I saw her face. The expression. I don't know what it was that she saw, but it must have been evil. And
0: the supernatural is not necessarily evil, Mr. Partridge. But that rope is not supernatural. Somebody wanted to frighten you, Miss Garfield. Can you think of anyone wanting to scare you out of your wits?
3: Things that are supernatural need no reason.
0: I tell you that there's nothing supernatural about that rope.
3: He used the rope. Judge Jeffries did.
1: Oh.
3: After this, there'll be something new. There'll be no stopping it. Don't stay in the house, Miss Garfield. There'll be evil here. Well, I'm going. Good night to you.
0: Do you trust him?
1: I've no reason not to. Why do you ask?
0: Because that rope was put there by some human agency.
1: But he's been in the family for years. He's 80. He's a daddy. Why should he want to hurt me?
0: Now what?
3: Creeping up on me like that.
0: No, it's not creeping, you stupid old man.
3: Your shadow, it looks so ghost-like.
0: Can I help it if I threw a shadow on the path? It's a moonlit night.
3: What on earth? It's
0: late for you to be paying us visit.
4: I don't wish to be rude, Mr. Bell, but what about you?
0: Well, you were present when Miss Garfield gave me permission. But why have you come, Doctor?
4: My grounds are joining me. It occurred to me that Miss Garfield might need a sedative after her nasty experience.
1: Oh, I thought I heard your voice, Doctor. I'm afraid to come out of
3: first.
1: Oh, that's
3: creepy. Oh, sorry, Missy. My nerves is all shot to pieces. I won't bother you again tonight.
0: Look, why don't you go to the Goat and Compass, Miss Garfield, and let me stay here with my equipment. I'll get it from the car.
4: So you think this house is haunted?
0: Well, I don't know. It's regarded as a home for restless spirits.
4: Restless? All the people that Judge Jeffries bumped off. Yes.
1: Do you mind if I close the door? It's getting a bit chilly. Can I offer you a drink?
4: Hey, I'd like that.
1: Oh, God. Let's go.

0: Look at that painting. What a character he must have been. You know, during the bloody assizes, he confiscated his victim's property and possessions. Well, the confiscation was done in the name of the crown. But historians have reason to believe that he snuffled quite a tidy sum for himself. After the second rebellion in 1688, when he was all set to flee to France, he was caught here. But he didn't have a penny with him.
1: Well, I suppose he had it stashed away somewhere.
0: Well, if he did, it's never been found. And it's reasonable to suppose that, as it was his intention to flee to the continent, he wouldn't go empty-handed.
1: That's your theory, that he would have had the money here with him.
0: Well, it's an interesting thought, isn't it, though?
1: Oh, I suppose it is. But my interest is in the supernatural.
2: Oh.
1: What's the matter? Have you heard something? I must set up my equipment.
0: The equipment?
1: Oh, we can't carry out psychic research without any equipment. You know, recording machines, strip wires, that sort of thing.
0: Yeah. Well, why did you shiver, Miss Garfield?
2: Oh, it was the thought of that rope.
0: Is it still tight, little Rasta?
2: Yes, it must be.
0: Yeah, I'm beginning to feel a bit uneasy myself. Were I not a lonely bachelor, I'd suggest to spend the night at my place. You know what happened to your aunt?
2: Partridge says she died of fright.
0: Partridge has a vivid imagination. She had a weak heart, poor lady. I understand the weakness is part of the family. I don't think you should stay here. Forgive me saying this, Miss Garfield, but the color of your face... You have a heart condition, too, have you not?
2: Yes, my mother died of heart failure. Somebody knows this, Doctor. Someone's trying to take advantage. Someone's trying to frighten me to death.
1: Good heavens, it's midnight.
2: Well, that settles it. I can't very well go to the Ghost of Compass.
0: You can stay at my place for the night.
2: And what do the villagers think? A middle-aged sister, a middle-aged bachelor. Funny thing, that's the first time I've laughed since I arrived.
1: Well, couldn't we both stay here tonight, Doctor, keep Miss Garfield company? Stay here as guests.
0: No, I'd be quite happy to, if it's all right with you, Miss Garfield.
1: Well, I'd better get my equipment out of the car.
0: I'll nip next door and get a toothbrush and things.

0: We've got a field. We've got a field.
1: Oh. He was there. He was there. The
2: ghost.
1: I saw him.
2: Oh. Now, take it easy. Take it easy.
1: He was up there on the landing.
0: What's going on here? Now, over there.
1: Don't open the door.
2: Here, let me help you back to bed. You're going to be all right.
0: Now, you leave that poor Mr. Alderby.
2: Oh, what on earth? I'm going to let him in. He'll awaken the neighborhood.
0: Oh. Are you all right, Missy?
2: Yes. Will you close the door? Now, you take this pill. It'll reduce the palpitations and help you to sleep.
3: Oh, yeah. There'll be evil spirits aboard this night.
2: All right, Patrick, relax. Who are you really, Mr. Bell?
4: What do you mean?
2: I thought there was something phony about you, spending all these weeks in the village. There's no such thing as a National Psychic Research Association.
3: So you found that out, did you?
2: No, but I have now. I should have you up for attempted murder. How did you know about Miss Garfield's weak heart?
3: I don't know what you're talking about. Now, things do begin to make sense, Doctor. Miss Garfield did say as how the house fears for a lifetime. But on her death, it goes to her nephew, whom she's never seen.
2: Are you her nephew?
3: Yes. But neither of you will be able to prove anything, will you? Good night.
5: Oh, yeah. He fell over his own tripwire.
2: Good heavens.
5: If he's lying, what is he doing? Is he?
2: I am afraid to. Look at that skull. No, it was me, the skull that killed him. Hey, of course.
5: What do you say, Doctor?
2: The family weakness. This young man has died of heart failure.
5: Doctor, what's that? Oh, yeah. Some creaking footsteps.

a surprising end to the young man's plan. Fancy trying to frighten his aunt like that. It was a little heartless of him, wasn't it? Poor woman. Didn't have a ghost of a chance. Still, our young Mr. Bell.

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1: 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Where are we going? Through the creaking door? 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
1: Now, from the makers of Coldwater Omo...
2: My dear Steed, I'm sure that you must have been personally recommended to come here.
3: Well, I told you, Mr. Happychap, my interest in your burial concern is not personal. I've come to investigate the death of a gentleman who arrived here a few days ago. His body was brought by rail. You have admitted that you remember him.
2: Well, I have told you so. Yes, indeed, a most fortunate body. He was sent to our most exclusive section, the Paradise Plot.
3: I see. Well, I wonder if you'd be so good as to give me more particulars.
2: Oh, willingly, willingly. But would you not like to see the grounds? I mean, they're the most well cared for in the whole country. Modeled on American lines, of course. So advanced. But one must hand it to our American friends in these matters. They're so much more alive than we are, aren't they? This way, Mr. Steed.
4: The Avengers.

0: episode 2 of this story, in which John Steed and Emma Peel find out more about Helen Pritchard's strange illness, and Steed follows through on an idea which becomes a grave charge. It was basically all Mother's fault. It started with the appointment of old Croker Ways Goose as head of a new department formed to investigate strange and inexplicable happenings. Mother's vanity was hurt. He thought his own department more than capable of covering such cases. And so, when lovely Helen Pritchard was found suffering from loss of memory in a field near Bury St. Edmunds, Steed and Mrs. Peel were called in to clear up the mystery. Steed found that Helen Pritchard remembered very little of what had occurred, and could only recall a man who was dead, and connected him with a coffin and a train. Steed found out the night train upon which Helen had been travelling was taking a dead man to a certain burial ground, the Happy Meadows burial ground.
1: This way, Mr. Steed. You will note how well arranged everything is. All the graves, the headstones.
2: Well, it's certainly well laid out.
1: This is the most exclusive section, the Paradise Plot.
2: Ah, paradise found at last.
1: Good morning, Tom.
3: Morning to ye, Mr. Happy Man.
1: Chap.
3: Hey?
1: Chap. Oh, never mind. Are we keeping you busy, Tom?
3: Oh, I gotta keep digging away, you know. Gotta be ready for this afternoon, 3:00.
1: Ah, yes, yes, I recall. Nathaniel Loss. Very sad, disappointing.
2: Dead loss, in fact.
1: Come, Mr. Steed. This is what I wanted you to see.
3: Goodbye to ye, Mr. Happy Child.
2: Here we are. Is this the chap who arrived by train? It says Jonathan Jupp. Are you sure this is the one?
1: Well, of course. We can't afford to make mistakes in this business.
2: Jonathan Jupp. Well, just where have I heard that name before? And quite recently.
0: At the hospital, Emma Peel was concentrating on getting some sense out of Helen Pritchard. She sat with her and Captain Cordell, going over the whole thing once again.
4: Talk to us, Helen. Tell us everything you can remember.
5: A train. I was on a train.
4: Very good. Now, you still remember your name?
5: Helen. Helen Pritchard?
6: That's excellent. Now, you're Helen Pritchard. You're on a train, traveling somewhere. Now, where, Helen? Where are you going?
5: I don't know.
4: It's all right. Leave that for a moment. Something happened on the train. You fell out. You tripped. Did you fall, Helen?
5: Train. Train. Train.
6: Not much progress so far, Mrs. Beale.
4: No, I find it rather worrying. We've got her so far and the mind just won't go any farther. She doesn't want to know any more. She'd sooner stay in this state. It's less painful than remembering.
2: May I try something?
4: Oh, hello, Steed. Back again?
6: Hello, Mr. Steed. What do you suggest, sir? There's no progress.
2: Well, I've got something here that might just strike a few chords.
4: Photographs? Of whom?
2: Never mind. You won't recognize the person, but she just might. Helen, Helen, I want you to look at these pictures. Tell me if you recognize anyone.
0: Helen Pritchard registered what she was asked. She took the photographs and began to go through them. She came to one that made a violent impression upon her. She dropped the photographs.
5: Oh, no!
2: You know this man? You've seen him? His name is Jonathan Jupp. Do you know him?
5: Yes, he's dead. He's dead on a train. Peter.
2: Peter? Peter who?
5: Peter. Peter is my dog. And that man. That man. Oh, no!
0: Steed realized that the last scream Helen gave was different. It was a scream of recognition as she stared yet again at the photograph of Jonathan Jupp. Her mind had cleared. She sat straight up in bed.
5: I remember.
4: Here, Helen, take it easy. Drink this water.
5: Thank you. It was late. I had my dog Peter with me on the train. He was traveling with me. But he had to spend the night in the guard's van. I was all ready for bed in my sleeping car. But I wondered if Peter was all right. He could be hungry. Well, knocked his water over, anything. I wanted to be sure. And so I went along the corridor to the guard van to find out. It's dark. The whole train was asleep. I made my way along the dimly lit corridor and into the guard van. There was Peter. So pleased to see me. Oh, now, Peter. There's a good dog. There, I brought you some food. Look, here you are. That's it. I've got plenty of water.
7: Good boy.
5: I knew that there was a coffin at the back of the guard stand, but the knowledge didn't scare me. I'm not at all the spooky type, but I was aware of it all the same. I told myself that dead men can't hurt you. I put Peter down near his box, patted him.
7: There,
5: Peter. Be a good dog. Go to sleep. And turn to go.

0: It was him, the man in this photograph. I'm quite sure of it. This was the man, and he is alive.
1: Mother listened to Steed's story in complete silence, and then said,
2: "Do you believe her?"
3: Well, it sounded very convincing, the way she told it. Nevertheless,
2: she is suffering from concussion. There was a coffin on the train. She admits seeing it. The rest could be a figment of her imagination, an hallucination brought on by her injuries.
3: Agreed. Except for two things. One, she did pick out Jupp's photo.
2: Granted. And two,
3: Jonathan Jupp. He was a financier.
2: Of course, I remember him now. Involved in some shady deal or other, wasn't he?
3: He was about to be prosecuted for fraud when he died of a heart attack.
2: Convenient.
3: Very. It makes one wonder if it wasn't too convenient. Now, if he was alive in that coffin...
2: But you've seen his grave.
3: His grave, yes.
2: But not inside it.
3: Exactly.
2: All right. I'll get an exhumation order at once.
1: And that was why, some hours later, Steed presented himself again at the office of Mr. Happychap, whose appearance hardly lived up to his name.
4: I won't pretend that I like this, Mr. Steed. I won't pretend that I like it at all.
3: None of us do, Mr. Happychap, but it has to be done in the interest of the law. We'll do it with the utmost discretion and respect.
4: But what about the grass? I mean, this is... It'll absolutely ruin it. Oh, all right. Very well, then. I'll find Tom and Bob and let's get the whole thing over with.
1: Later, Steed looked down at the shrouded body of Jonathan Jupp, who lay peacefully in his coffin. Happychap, furious, stood by his side.
4: Well, Mr. Steed, satisfied?
3: Satisfied and mystified. Well, thanks, Happychap. I just wanted to make sure he was here.
4: Well, really? Oh, this is the end.
1: Mrs. Peel was feeling quite confident that the case would soon be over. Helen Pritchard's story would be confirmed. Jonathan Jupp would be exposed as a man who had plotted his own death to escape arrest. And all would be solved. Easy as that. She got some magazines and started to make some phone calls. At that very moment, on the fire escape outside Helen's window, a large, burly man was forcing an entrance.
5: Just a little more.
4: That's it.
1: Helen, from the bed, gave a startled scream.
6: Ah! Who are you? What do you want?
5: You.
1: The man's large hand went over Helen's mouth, stifling her cries for help. With the other hand, the man brought up a gun to level her head.
5: Now!
1: The door opened swiftly. Mrs. Peel came in. She took in the scene at a glance, flung the magazines at the man's face, and hurtled forward across the room, crashing him against the wall. The man yelled, slid down the wall into a heap, shot with his own gun.
7: The Avengers. 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

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From the heights of our graceful Bell Tower, the bells ring out their welcome, inviting you to spend the next half hour listening to music warm, comforting, and uplifting. So stay with us as we present today's offering from the Bell Tower. I think I'll open the program with a soloist this week by way of a change. And who better than Kenneth McKellar to fill that solo spot? And certainly the song he sings has been heard often enough. It's Amazing Grace.